0: 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I would slink between sedges, chip unseen from brambles, skulk deep within hedges, and desire the ditches grown wild. I would find great joy in the mist-sodden morning, sing humble pleas from the highest weeds, and plead for the gray days to stay.
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1: Good evening, everyone, to our program tonight here on KTXK. It's so good to have you along as we've got a three-hour show planned for you tonight and hope you're going to enjoy it. We're going to start things out tonight with Lux Presents Hollywood. The title of our show tonight is The Reformer and the Redhead, starring Dick Powell and June Allison, who at the time were really married in real life. Hour number two tonight features The Mysterious Traveler, and Fibber McGee and Molly coming up with a famous cleaning out the hall closet episode. In our third hour tonight, we'll go out west for Have Gun Will Travel and visit Fred Allen, who tries to take Phil Harris away from Jack Benny. We'll see what that offer is all about. It's all coming up tonight on the program. Hope you're going to enjoy it. We'll get started tonight with Lux Presents Hollywood and the comedy The Reformer and the Redhead. It was a 1952 MGM film which starred Dick Powell and June Allison. They were married in real life and paired in the screen adaptation of the motion picture and came back to recreate their roles on Lux Presents Hollywood, the last program of the 1950-51 season. The Norman Panana Melvin Frank comedy concerns a mayoral candidate who forms a romantic attachment to a girl who is extremely fond of her delightful menagerie of pets, something that causes problems for Mr. Powell as the reformer in the Redhead. The regional broadcast date was June the 25th of 1951. Let's get started tonight on this Saturday evening with our first program tonight, The Reformer in the Redhead, starring Dick Powell and June Allison.
0: Lux Presents Hollywood. Lever Brothers Company, the makers of Lux Flakes, bring you the Lux Radio Theater, starring June Allison and Dick Powell in The Reformer and the Redhead. Ladies and gentlemen, by transcription, your producer, Mr. William Keeley.
2: Greetings, ladies and gentlemen. 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We always try to use great care in choosing our last play, because we like the curtain to come down on one of the very best shows of the season. And so for tonight's play, we invited a lovely young star who has topped so many popularity polls as your favorite actress, delightful June Allison. Then we asked June to choose her favorite leading man. And to no one's surprise, she named Dick Powell, one of our most versatile stars. Then, of course, the choice of plays was no problem at all, because I'm sure you remember June Allison and Dick Powell as the very convincing romantic team in The Reformer and the Redhead. All together for our final show of the season, I'm sure you'll approve this gay Metro-Goldwyn-Mayer comedy. And we're also happy to know that you approve our new Lux Flakes with color freshener, because your letters tell us that both the Lux Radio Theater and the new Lux Flakes have added many new friends this year. Here's The Reformer and the Redhead, starring June Allison as Kathy and Dick Powell as Andrew Hale.
0: The city of Oakmont, California, is deeply concerned these days with an election for mayor. Among the candidates is a young lawyer named Andrew Hale. Andrew represents the reform ticket, and frankly, he doesn't stand a chance. Up until now, that is. Because now he's on his way to see the man who really runs Oakmont.
3: Now look, Andy, try to forget I'm your law partner. I'm also your campaign manager, and you better listen to me.
4: Okay, Andy.
3: We're calling on Commodore Parker. Now, just remember, you're strictly the Boy Scout. You don't know for nothing.
4: Oh, relax. Parker wouldn't have sent for us if they weren't stuck for a candidate.
3: And you're supposed to look like a reformer, too. Throw away that cigar.
4: Anything else?
3: Yes. Yes, be simple and clean-cut. You know, a sort of cross between Eisenhower and Little Abner.
4: Look, Artie,
3: I wrote the act. I think I can speak the lines. I'm not worried, pal. Just be the sort of fellow my mother would like my sister to marry.
4: That's any fellow. And slow down. You turn left at the next corner.
5: Now, just take it easy, boys. Take it easy. Frankly, this fellow here leaves me cold. Besides, I don't like this rush act. 5 minutes to endorse a candidate I've never even heard of.
6: But, Commodore, you've been away for nearly a year. While you and your niece Lily were hunting elephants in Africa, the people of Oakmont were hunting for a new mayor. We've got to put a new face in City Hall.
5: Nobody's telling me how to run Oakmont. Oh, all right. And what do you know about Hale?
6: He came from the local orphanage, grew up in town, good war record, pretty popular lawyer. You know, man of the people.
5: Well, I still don't like the reform angle. You boys think you'll stay in line?
7: Well, pardon me, Commodore. Mr. Hale and Mr. Maxwell are calling.
5: Well, show them in.
6: If you like him, let's move fast. We'll have to.
5: If I like him. Well, come in, Mr. Hale. Come in.
8: How do you do, sir?
5: You know the boys here. How are you, Maxwell?
8: How do you do, sir?
5: Well, Andrew, seems I've heard nothing but Hale since I came back from Africa.
8: Oh, that's very flattering, sir.
5: Now, no modesty. Cigar?
8: Thank you, sir. I never smoke them.
5: Oh? If you don't mind, Andrew, there are a few questions I'd like to ask.
8: Certainly, sir.
5: How does it happen that you have this benign preoccupation for the welfare of your fellow man?
8: Well, you see, Commodore, when Andrew was a very little boy...
5: I'd rather hear it from the candidate, if you don't mind.
8: Oh. Well, I think I can tell you, sir. Down the road from the orphanage was an old cemetery. One day, when life was almost too much to bear, I ran away to the cemetery and threw myself on the ground. Sobbing.
5: Oh?
8: Yes. When I looked up, I saw this little epitaph. A simple grave, a simple stone, but simple flowers around it. Here lies a humble but happy man. He left this world a little better than he found it.
5: Andrew, that's very, very...
8: I didn't run away, sir. I went back to the orphanage, firmly dedicating myself to leaving this world a little better than I found it.
9: And he will, sir. If Andrew Hale says he'll leave this world...
5: From the candidate, please.
9: Yes, sir.
5: Andrew, what would you consider your prime responsibility if you were elected mayor?
8: Well, I believe public office is a sacred trust. It demands sincerity, integrity, and a high regard for civic welfare.
5: That's very noble, son. Just two words I'd like to add. Loyalty and prudence. Loyalty to the party who elected you and the prudence to accept the advice of older and wiser heads. Do we understand each other?
8: I believe so, sir.
5: And accept my heartiest congratulations. Gentlemen, shake hands with the next mayor of Oakmont. Now, here's a list of your administrative appointments, Andrew. We've picked them very carefully, all excellent men. Kerry, I think you can call the newspapers now.
7: Right away, Commodore.
8: Just a minute, please. I believe I'd like to think it over.
5: Think? Think what over?
8: Well, I was under the impression a mayor makes his own appointments.
5: Sorry, but that's it, my boy.
8: Price is kind of high, isn't it?
5: Well, good things come high.
8: I'd still like a little time.
5: Why, certainly, sir. Let's say, this evening?
8: Fine, yes. If you'll excuse us, gentlemen, Mr. Maxwell and I will get back to you later.
9: But, Andy, Parker handed it to you on a silver platter, and you had to say you'd think it over.
8: No, he doesn't want a mayor, Artie. He wants a Charlie McCarthy sitting on his lap.
9: But such a nice, fat, comfortable lap. Room there for both of us. Why? Will you tell me why?
8: Look, if I've got to have a crooked machine, it's going to be my crooked machine. I'll tell who to get on and who to get off. Any more questions?
9: You know, Andy, you're not going to leave this world a little better than when you found it. You're going to take it with you. Oh, now, look, you're not going to run the Parker machine.
8: Don't think it couldn't be done. All you have to do is find out where the body's buried. Come on, let's get back to the office. Just a second, Leon. Who's in the waiting room?
10: Her name is Kathleen McGuire, Mr. Hale. She has red hair.
8: What did you say she was arrested for?
10: Assault and battery at the city zoo. Miss Lily Parker complaining.
8: Lily Parker? The Commodore's niece.
10: The facts would indicate that Miss McGuire knocked her silly.
8: But
4: Why did she come to me?
10: She saw your campaign pictures. She is under the impression that you have an honest face.
4: Discerning girl, Leon. Send her in. And tell Mr. Maxwell to come in, too. Not Lily Parker, silly.
11: I wonder why.
12: And then when I saw your picture, Mr. Hale, I knew you could do me a lot of good.
4: Fine, fine, Miss McGuire.
12: And vice versa. Politically speaking, of course.
11: Oh, yes, yes, of course.
12: If there ever was a miscarriage of justice, and I mean flagrant, first my father and then me. Although the two cases were not related, except indirectly, of course.
4: Miss McGuire, I'm afraid I don't...
12: Believe me, if you champion the underdog, you've got a couple of beauties on your hands. Pedigreed beauties. And I assure you, I feel no guilt. My conscience is clear, and so is my father's.
4: Well, fine, fine. Now, about this misunderstanding between you and Miss Parker.
12: Misunderstanding? Huh. She was flat on her back before she knew what hit her.
11: You really hit her?
12: What did you think? There they were, driving Caesar crazy. She and the Commodore. He's disturbed enough these days.
4: The Commodore?
12: No, Caesar. You see, Queenie just died.
11: Who's Queenie?
12: His wife.
4: The Commodore?
12: No, Caesar's.
4: Who's Caesar?
12: A lion, Jackie's brother.
4: Oh! Jackie's brother. A lion. A lion, Jackie's brother?
12: Well, what did you think? Oh, I'm sorry. I guess I left out something.
11: Oh, I don't know. It's perfectly clear to me.
12: Well, how could it be clear, Maxwell? I forgot to tell you that Pop is superintendent of the city zoo. That is, he was up to this morning when the park commission fired him.
11: You haven't finished about Jackie's brother.
12: Oh, well, Pop was sending Caesar to San Diego to be with Bertha, his sister.
4: Your father's?
12: No, Caesar's. You see, Caesar and Jackie are brothers, and Bertha's the sister.
4: Where's Queenie?
11: She's on third.
4: Now, please, please, in simple terms, Miss McGuire, why did you hit Miss Parker?
12: But I just told you. Really, I don't think you're paying attention.
4: Well, I'm terribly sorry.
12: Lily Parker and her uncle, Commodore Parker, came out to the zoo.
4: Mm-hmm.
12: They wanted to see that exhibit they donated.
11: Exhibit?
12: All those miserable creatures they slaughtered in Africa. Slaughtered and stuffed, mind you. Stuffed animals in a zoo. Then they went over to the lion house. Now, in the first place, Caesar is not allowed to have visitors these days. He is a very neurotic lion.
4: Oh, yes, yes, you told us.
12: But there she stood, driving them crazy, boasting and bragging how they butchered everything in Africa. Lions, leopards, elephants. I told her to cut it out. Then she told me to mind my own business. She gave me a push, and I gave her an uppercut, and it was all over in 10 seconds.
4: Except that she had you arrested. Miss McGuire, do you know of any law which prohibits the killing of wild animals?
12: Well, there should be.
4: But there isn't.
12: And there should be a law against mounting their carcasses. It's indecent. Well, it's like if I ran over Maxwell here with an automobile, would I stuff him and put him on the wall?
11: Well, just the head and shoulders, perhaps.
4: I'm sorry, Miss McGuire, but I'm afraid I won't be able to handle your defense.
12: Oh, well, that's just fine. Some reformer. What do you care if an innocent man gets fired?
4: Oh, but what's an innocent man got to do with this?
12: I told you, my father, superintendent of the zoo, thrown out like a dog.
11: Because you socked Lily Parker?
12: No, of course not. Pop got fired because he wouldn't have Commodore Parker stuffed animals in the zoo. Oh, what does anyone care? Parker snaps his fingers at that crooked park commission and an innocent man is out in the street.
4: Are you accusing Commodore Parker of undue influence over the commission?
12: Well, certainly. He's a crook.
4: Miss McGuire, you've just made a very serious accusation. Can you prove it?
12: My father can.
4: You're sure? Could I have a little talk with your father?
12: Well, why not?
4: When?
12: Right now. I'll drive you out to the ranch.
4: Good.
11: Now, Andy, remember, you've got important business, remember? You are running for mayor, you know.
4: Oh, would you mind waiting outside, Miss McGuire? I'll be with you in a moment.
12: Fine. Goodbye, Maxwell.
11: Are you out of your mind?
4: No, take it easy.
11: That girl's crazy. Go on, pick up the phone and tell Parker you accept his support.
4: McGuire's got plenty on that commission, and I'm going to find out what it is.
11: From a dame that goes around stuffing pedestrians? You get mixed up with a character like that, and you'll end up on the wall.
4: Oh, please.
11: Stuffed head and shoulders.
12: Well, this is it, Mr. Hale. This is the ranch.
4: Holy smoke! What the world is that?
12: Down, Jack. Down. Oh, he's he's all right. He's just a little large for a St. Bernard. Look, I'd better explain to you about the rest of our pets.
8: Oh, never mind, never mind. I get along fine with animals.
12: Well, you know, some people think it's kind of peculiar the way Pop and I...
8: Look, if you'll just get your father.
12: Oh, well, he's probably out in one of the barns with Jenny. You just go in the house and make yourself at home.
8: Fine, fine. Thank you very much. I wonder if Arthur was right. Maybe I should have phoned the Commodore. On the other hand, if her father... All right, Shep, take it easy, doggy. Now, if her father really has any kind of proof, I... That's funny, I could swear that sounded like a lion. A lion. Oh, Miss McGuire, help me!
12: Well, for heaven's sake, Mr. Hale, what are you doing up there in the chandelier? Oh, now, Herman, please, I can't play with you now. Well, aren't you coming down? All right, now, Herman, run along. Phew, outside. You're making Mr. Hale nervous. Oh, I'm sorry. I guess I should have warned you about Herman.
8: Oh, I don't know why. I don't know why. He's only a man-eating lion.
12: Herman? No, he's just a playful old pussycat.
8: Does pussycat have the run of the house?
12: Well, he only came in because he thought it was time for dinner.
8: He was looking at me like he thought I was on the menu.
12: Why, we've had Herman ever since he was a baby. He was brought up on milk.
8: So was I, but I learned to eat meat later.
12: Come on, Dad's out in the back. I suppose you consider us a little eccentric.
8: Now, whatever gave you that idea?
12: Well, we feel if animals are domesticated enough, there's no reason why they shouldn't have the run of the place.
8: Oh.
12: There's nothing peculiar in that, is there?
8: Not as long as you've got enough cages for the people.
12: That's silly. If you spent enough time around lions, you'd know they're just as reliable and trustworthy
8: as... Miss McGuire.
12: Yes?
8: Pussycat's back.
12: I think he likes you.
8: Well, I'm flattered, but would you mind putting him away?
12: Now, you go on, Herman. You go on. I told you, Mr. Hale is a very nervous fellow.
8: I am not at all nervous. And if you don't take me to your father, I'll find him myself.
12: Not that way, Hale. Pop's over in the barn.
8: I hate to disturb your siesta, Dr. McGuire, but I... Oh, no. So long, Miss McGuire. Back to my office. There's a gorilla in your hammock with a hat on his head and a cigar in his mouth.
12: It certainly is not a gorilla.
8: Well, it's not your father.
12: Charlie is a chimpanzee.
8: I'm still going back to the office. It's a very unusual place. No lions, camels, or gorillas. Just lawyers.
12: But you haven't even met Pop.
13: Kathy, hurry. Jenny's starting to deliver.
12: Oh, I'm afraid you're going to have to help.
8: Oh, who's Jenny?
12: A mountain goat.
8: A mountain goat? With horns?
12: Small ones.
8: But horns?
12: Oh, little teeny ones.
8: Good day, Miss McGuire.
12: Oh, come on, Hale.

0: Well, I'm certainly obliged, Mr. Hale. Once in a while, you know, we need help bringing these creatures into the world.
1: Now, that's amazing, Dr. McGuire. Mountain goats. But they're so tiny and helpless.
0: It's just like any other infant. Well, you must be starving. We're back, Kathy.
2: Dinner in 5 minutes, Pop.
0: Now then, Mr. Hale, you were talking about Commodore Parker.
1: Oh, yes, I was hoping you'd remember something that could explain this, this club he holds over the Park Commission.
0: Oh, I suppose they've just acted out of obligation. After all, if the Commodore hadn't given the land for the zoo, they're probably...
1: The Commodore gave them the land?
0: Why, yes, for the zoo, the park, and the aquarium.
1: When was all this?
0: Oh, about 1928.
1: Why has it been kept a secret?
0: Has it?
1: Of course it has. Everything else Parker's ever done has his name splattered all over it. It isn't like him to let the city forget who gave him the zoo. Now tell me, who gave out the contracts for those buildings?
0: The park commissioners, Walsh, Thompson, and Everly.
1: Same board we have today.
0: Yes, all good Parker men.
1: Dr. McGuire, I strongly suspect political coercion in your dismissal. If my investigation bears me out, I'll be very happy to plead your case.
2: Oh, that's wonderful, Hale.
1: Just a minute. That's only if... Well, as I say, if my investigation bears me out.
2: I'm sure it will.
1: Well, I hope so.
0: Well, if dinner's ready, dear.
2: I certainly hope so, too.
1: Well, I sure hope so.
2: I certainly hope so, too.
0: While we're hoping, could we hope for a little dinner?
1: Oh, the window. Look.
2: Oh, that's Harriman again. He must have heard the word dinner.
1: Why does he keep looking at me? I've never fed him.
0: Well, maybe you will one of these days.

0: Thanks for bringing me home, Miss McGuire.
1: If you've got a minute, Hale, I'd like to talk to you. You know, it's pretty wonderful in cynical times like these to find a man doing something purely out of principle.
0: Oh, I don't know.
1: But it's not surprising in your case, a reformer and an orphan.
0: What's being an orphan got to do with it?
1: Well, everything. Being an orphan, raised with the other kids, having to share everything, gives you, well, a feeling for brotherhood.
0: Oh, you sure?
1: Mm-hmm.
0: Sure it doesn't teach you what it's like to stand in line for your food and clothes, push and outsmart the other guy, chisel an extra dessert, go break your way out of working in the laundry? Sure it doesn't make you want to get to the top in a hurry and not care particularly how you got there?
1: Or maybe some of the boys hail, but not you. Say, how come you've never been married?
0: Hmm?
1: You know, you're not the youngest thing in town.
0: Do you always say the first thing that pops into your head?
1: Pretty much. Does it bother you?
0: No.
1: Well, then why haven't you ever been married? He must have been around plenty. Fella your age.
0: Well, let's just say I'm a man of considerable experience.
1: Women?
0: Some.
1: Any?
0: Oh, I guess I've played the course in par.
1: Oh, well, what were they like?
0: You know, standard equipment.
1: Why haven't you ever been married?
0: They were either too standard or not enough equipment.
1: Oh. Well, anyway, I don't mind telling you, Hale, that you have made a very good first impression.
0: Well, thanks.
1: A very, very good impression.
0: Thank you again.
1: I have an instinct for these things, and I kind of feel that there's a little something cooking between us.
0: Really?
1: Yeah. And if there's something cooking between two people, even if they've just met, there shouldn't be any embarrassment or shyness. I think they should find out. Don't you?
0: Well, I've never really thought about it.
1: I mean, take the average fellow who goes out with a girl. What happens? He's got to get his suit pressed, shoes signed, haircut, got to buy flowers, dinner, movie, nightclub, not to mention tips to the waiters, parking lots, etc., etc. Then he takes her home. He shakes hands, says goodnight. Next night, it's the same thing. Suit, shoes, flowers, etc., etc. Only this time, when he takes her home after he shakes hands, he puts his arm around her. Maybe gives her a little hug.
0: Hmm.
1: Finally, after five or six dates, he gets up enough nerve to ask for a little kiss.
0: Oh?
1: Okay, they kiss. If they like it, fine. They go on seeing each other. But what if they don't? Look at all the money he's wasted. What's he got to show for it? I tell you, Hale, I think it's much smarter to find out if there's anything there or not. Don't you?
0: Well, if you'd stop talking, you could find out.
1: Hmm? Oh. Well, then, you don't mind if I kiss you?
0: Just help yourself. Well?
1: Oh, there's a little something there, all right. Good night, Hale.
0: Good night, Miss McGuire.

0: In a moment, we'll return with Act Two of The Reformer and the Redhead. Meanwhile, here's Libby Collins, our Hollywood reporter, with the Lux Movie News of the Week.
1: John, I'm especially excited about H.O. Pinza's screen debut with Janet Leigh in Metro-Goldwyn-Mayer's Comedy with Music, Strictly Dishonorable.
0: In which H.O. Pinza sings everything from opera to popular songs.
1: Uh-huh. He makes his long-awaited screen appearance as a tempestuous opera star who's romantically outsmarted by an innocent Southern girl. Played with naive charm by Janet Leigh.
0: Janet Leigh is fast becoming one of Hollywood's finest actresses.
1: You're so right, John. Her scenes with H.O. Pinza are a combination of comedy and romance, set to a background of New York in the glittering 20s.
0: Janet Leigh's fresh youthfulness must be a perfect complement to H.O. Pinza's magnetic personality.
1: Oh, yes. In the picture, he thinks she's been sent by a former sweetheart to compromise him. But her innocence is so refreshing that he's charmed by her.
0: It sounds as if Strictly Dishonorable is strictly fine entertainment.
1: Well, indeed it is. And Janet's costumes are an extra treat for the ladies, especially a chiffon negligee over blue satin that would delight any June bride. 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
0: 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Act Two of The Reformer and the Redhead, starring June Allison as Kathy and Dick Powell as Andrew. Well, several days have gone by. Andrew still has not given an answer to Commodore Parker's offer to support his campaign. There are two good reasons for this. One is a redhead named Kathy McGuire. And the other is that Andrew has gone up to the state capitol to check the musty files of corporation charters. Well, the musty files have proved very revealing. And now, back in Oakmont, Arthur Maxwell is on the telephone.
2: And he asked me to call you right away, Commodore. You see, Mr. Hale is still up in Sacramento, but he's come to a decision. While he's flattered by your offer of support, sir, he feels that in all good conscience, he cannot accept. Sorry, Commodore. Thank you and goodbye.
3: Oh, I knew it, I knew it. I knew Andrew would tell that crook where to get off.
2: All right, Miss McGuire. Come on in. You know the worst. Our boy's just given up his chance to be mayor.
3: Oh, this is a fine thing he's done. A fine and courageous thing he's done.
2: Greatness doesn't care who wears its mantle, Miss McGuire.
3: How true. He places honor and duty above dollars and cents.
2: That I can vouch for.
3: But what about his campaign?
2: Let's not talk about the dead.
3: Oh, but he can't just give up. I couldn't have that on my conscience.
2: We'll discuss it when he gets back.
3: But it may be too late then. We've got to do something now. Get his story to the people.
2: Got any ideas?
3: Nope, but I will have. Maxwell, we've got to fight.
2: Yes, ma'am.
3: And if Andrew phones again, tell him he can count on me. I'll back him to the limit.
2: I was afraid of that. So long, Miss McGuire.
3: I came straight to you, Tim. Why, with your newspaper experience and my...
2: Kathy, be sensible, please.
3: Oh, Tim, don't be so patronizing. I'm not 12 years old. And kindly stop shaking your head at me.
2: All right, then. Suppose this newspaper wanted to fight for Hale. What do we know about him? He comes from the local orphanage. He has a few doubtful groups behind him, and he says he's 100% for the underdog.
3: Well, he is.
2: I'm suspicious of anybody who says he's 100% anything.
3: That is not the point.
2: No. The point is, who's going to do the work? Who's going to put up the billboards, pass out the leaflets, ring the doorbells? A few screwballs? Kids from the orphanage? I tell you, you're just batting your
3: head. Orphanage? Huh? Those kids. Why, they'd break their necks for Andrew Hale.
2: Oh, Kathy.
3: Well, at least it's worth a try. Come on, Tim, you just gotta help.
2: When I think of some of the things women have talked me into...
3: Well,
2: like...
3: I'll bet they're not bad. Come on, grab your hat, Tim. We're going to the orphanage.
4: Well, Western Union, Mr. Maxwell. A telegram from Mr. Hale.
5: Well, Leon?
4: He will arrive tomorrow, Independence Day, on the 10 o'clock plane.
5: Excellent, Leon, excellent.
4: I still think we should have appraised Consul Hale of what has transpired in his absence.
5: He'll find out soon enough.
4: He may not concur in certain commitments made in his name. For example, enlisting the services of all those juveniles from the orphanage.
5: Yeah, but look at the job they've done. Why, there isn't a house in town that hasn't had a letter or a leaflet. They've put up posters. They've had...
4: Yes, parades. I know. Orphan Andy for mayor. I find it somewhat corny.
5: It was her idea, and it's great. Now, what else did he say?
4: He wants a date with Miss McGuire. I should send her a dozen roses immediately. And he has some wonderful news for her father.
5: Well, go ahead. Send the roses.
4: The long red ones?
5: The short, cheap ones.
4: Yes, sir.
5: And get that lady lion tamer on the telephone. If Andy's coming back tomorrow, we're going to put him right to work.
6: Andrew Hale launches campaign at Mexican-American picnic.
7: Italian-Americans back Hale for mayor at Garibaldi Festival.
8: Scandinavians pay support to orphan Andy at Smorgasbord.
9: Well, here they are, Artie. The facts and figures I dug up in Sacramento.
5: Oh, beautiful, beautiful. Have you shown these to Kathy's father?
9: When did I have a chance? But I'm going out to the ranch tonight.
5: Why, this stuff could send Parker and company up for 20 years.
4: I'm afraid I do not comprehend.
9: Oldest racket in the world, Leon. Phony corporation. Parker's the treasurer under another name, cashing checks. All the other officers are names off tombstones. Dead and buried years before the charter was ever granted. The zoo and the aquarium was only their first job.
5: Well, what are we waiting for? Go on, go on. Pick up the phone. Spoil the Commodore's day.
9: I don't know that I want to pick up the phone.
5: How's that?
9: I've been doing some thinking, Artie. Maybe I don't need the Commodore. Maybe I can be elected without the machine.
5: Let's step off that cloud, shall we?
9: No. You don't understand.
5: I understand plenty. If you'd start listening to me instead of that jabber-happy redhead, maybe we could...
9: Now, wait a minute, Artie.
5: Oh, I'm sorry, sorry. Slip of the tongue, lovely girl.
9: And she's got some pretty good ideas, too. She's a very intelligent girl.
5: Brilliant.
9: And there's nothing wrong with her platform.
5: Let's stick to politics.
9: Now, suppose I did get a bunch of kids free milk, summer camps, and a hospital. What's wrong with that?
5: Nothing. Nothing, but you got to be mayor first.
9: Well, who knows? Maybe I will be, and on my own, without Parker and his crummy machine, without this blackmail.
4: Pardon me. Did I just hear a nasty word?
5: Don't be silly, Leon. Let us simply say that Council Hale has found a way through Commodore Parker's heart.
9: And I still say that I may not need him. I got a lot of people behind me, Artie. Just lump them all together, put them up against the Parker machine, I'd run a poor second.
5: Well?
9: I'll pick up the phone, Leon. I want to talk to Commodore Parker.
6: Parker machine to back Hale.
8: Political leader will support Orson Andy.
7: Reform candidate wins Parker blessing.
3: But, Andrew, it doesn't make sense. Why should Parker come out for you?
9: Oh, look, dear, I told you it's politics. He figures he's licked and he wants to jump on the bandwagon.
3: But you know what kind of a man he is.
9: Sure, a practical politician.
3: But the people, the voters, the kids from the orphanage, they believe in you, Andrew, and so do I.
9: Then what else matters?
3: Oh, you mean there's a little something still cooking?
9: Boiling. Come here.
3: Thank you, Andrew. Now, getting back to the Parker machine.
9: Oh, must we?
3: Well, it's just that he doesn't give anything away unless he gets something in return. Andrew, you haven't made any promises. You're not getting involved.
9: Forget it, Kathy. Oh, incidentally, Parker told me the Park Commission has reconsidered your father's case. He's getting a letter of apology, his job back, and a raise in salary.
3: Andrew. Oh. But what about the stuffed animals? The ones Parker murdered?
9: Out. The Oakmont Zoo is for live exhibits exclusively. And, Kathy, I'm boiling again.
3: Mm-hmm. Me too, Andy.
9: Don't look now, but Pussycat's back.
3: Now, really, you can't be afraid of Herman.
9: I can't, huh?
3: No, just turn around and tell him to go away.
9: Go away.
3: Show your authority. Let him know who's master.
9: He seems to know.
3: Just be firm. Go on, slap his nose.
9: You mean with my bare hand?
3: Why, sure.
9: Well, go away. Go on. Beat it. Shoot, shoot.
3: There, you see?
9: Hey, how about that? Herman's afraid of me.
3: He's gone, Andrew. We're alone again.
9: Mm-hmm.
3: As you were, Daddy.

0: Well, is the reform candidate available for an interview?
1: Council Hale is out, sir, campaigning. Likewise, Council Maxwell.
0: Oh, I'm sorry. You remember me, don't you, Leon?
1: Oh, certainly, sir. Tim Harvey from the Evening Express, Miss McGuire's friend. Your paper support has been most gratifying.
0: Well, thank you, Leon. Yes, and he's going to win this election with a plurality of at least 30,000 votes.
1: Oh, he is a wonderful, wonderful chap, Mr. Harvey. Make a crackerjack mayor.
0: And I suppose when he is mayor, they'll be taking you into the firm, eh, Leon?
1: Well, I have got to pass the bar first. But the eventuality is not beyond the realm of conjecture.
0: Hale and Maxwell. Well, they're very clever lads, bringing Parker to his knees like this. Swinging this whole deal. Just two boys.
1: Three boys.
0: Oh, come now, Leon. Don't tell me you had anything to do with it.
1: Whom do you think discovered that the local copies of the records were burned? I mean, why did Council Hale have to go to Sacramento to find them?
0: Leon, you?
1: It was not J. Edgar Hoover.
0: You know, Leon, I'm really not very bright. I never did have a lawyer's knack for putting two and two together. What records, Leon? What was Hale looking for?
1: Oh, it's so simple. It's a phony corporation, see? Commodore Parker is really the treasurer.
0: Yes?
1: Mr. Harvey, maybe you better wait and speak to Council Hale. I'm not really very bright either.
0: Don't worry, Leon. It won't be printed.
1: Oh, gosh, well, thank you, Mr. Harvey.
0: But as you said, I'm a friend of the McGuire's.
1: And you will not tell Mr. Hale that
0: No. But you've given me a rotten job to do, Leon. She's a great gal.

0: That you, dear?
1: I'll be up in a minute, Pop.
0: Oh, that's all right, dear. I'll come down.
1: I thought you were asleep. Andrew just brought me home.
0: He's gone?
1: Uh-huh.
0: Kathy, Tim stopped by tonight.
1: Oh?
0: He had some rather important news, dear.
1: So have I, Pop. Look.
0: Oh, Kathy, an engagement ring. Oh, my dear.
1: Oh, Pop, I'm so happy.
0: Kathy.
1: Now, what's Tim's important news?
0: Oh, I think it can wait. I'll tell you tomorrow.
1: I thought it was good news. It isn't, is it?
0: No. Tim's been struggling with his conscience all day. He finally decided he'd better tell me.
1: About Andrew?
0: Yes. Tim found out something, dear. Something he'd suspected right along.
1: Well?
0: Why Parker suddenly decided to make Andrew mayor of Oakmont. He had to, Kathy.

0: Mr. Tim tell you?
1: That's the whole story, Ken. Parker is backing Andrew because he has to. It's not much better than blackmail. Oh, Kathy, please, dear. Don't let it hurt you. He isn't worth it.
0: But I believed in him, Pop. I talked to all those people and made all those promises.
1: You mustn't blame yourself. Just try to forget it.
0: I can't forget it. I won't forget it. And neither will Andrew Hale as long as he lives.
1: Oh, Kathy, wait. Where are you going?
0: Well, I have a few things to say to Mr. Hale. But don't worry, Pop. I just want to see his face when I ask him what it's like being the reform candidate.

0: In a moment, we'll return with the Reformer and the Redhead. Meanwhile, we have two guests tonight. The sensational dance team, Marge and Gower Champion. They're featured in the Metro-Goldwyn-Mayer Technicolor production of Showboat.
1: Yes, here comes the Showboat, Mr. Kennedy, with such wonderful singing stars as Catherine Grayson, Ava Gardner, and Howard Keel.
2: Plus a big cast, including Joey Brown as Captain Andy.
0: The press reviews raved about the picture and your comedy dance routines.
1: Well, we think it has everything. Wait until you hear Catherine Grayson and Howard Keel singing the romantic duets of Jerome Kern and Oscar Hammerstein.
2: And as the tragic Julie, Ava Gardner gives a really unforgettable performance.
0: Producer Arthur Freed and director George Sidney are certainly to be congratulated on such a brilliant production.
2: Well, we're very grateful to them for our first acting opportunity.
1: Yes, we love playing the happy-go-lucky dance team.
0: And when it opens in July, the entire country will be singing and dancing to the haunting melodies of Showboat. And a new generation will fall in love all over again with the romantic costumes Ava Gardner, Catherine Grayson, and you wear.
1: Well, many of them are actually gorgeous cottons, Mr. Kennedy. And I noticed that the studio freshened them with that favorite of Broadway and Hollywood, Lux Flakes.
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0: The curtain rises on Act Three of The Reformer and the Redhead, starring June Allison as Kathy and Dick Powell as Andrew. It's 40 minutes later. At Andrew's apartment, the buzzer is ringing wildly. Half asleep, the candidate for mayor staggers to the door.
1: Oh, hello, Kathy. Kathy.
2: Here's your ring. Thanks for getting Papa's job back, and I hope I never see you again.
1: Kathy. Kathy, wait, what is it? What's wrong?
2: Nothing. It all worked out beautifully, especially for your pal, Commodore Parker.
1: Kathy, would you please...
2: Leon told him the whole story, and don't bother to deny it. You blackmailed Parker by suppressing criminal evidence.
1: Oh, dear, you don't understand.
2: I understand this much. You made fools of me, my father, those kids at the orphanage, and a bunch of wonderful people who thought you were something special. I just hope they never find out the truth.
1: Kathy, you've got to listen to me. All I did was make a simple political deal with Parker. If I hadn't made that deal, I wouldn't get elected.
2: Then you wouldn't get elected. But at least you'd... Oh, I'm going home.
1: You know, if I don't get elected, your precious orphans won't get their milk in summer camps.
2: Maybe not. But you'd still have your self-respect. And for what it's worth, mine.
1: All right. Go on. Blow the whole thing up. Tell Tim the pretty story.
2: Don't worry. Tim won't expose you. He doesn't see any difference between any of the candidates. And neither do I.
1: Well, if that's all for now, Commodore, I'm going back to my office.
3: Mighty fine speech you just made, Andrew. Mighty fine. Just what our businessmen want to hear.
1: This cleans up everything except for the broadcast tonight, right?
3: Right. Oh, about the broadcast, my boy, I suggest you play up the harmony act.
1: If you don't mind, Commodore, I'll write my own speech.
3: Oh, of course, Andrew, of course.
1: All righty. What about it? Did you reach Kathy?
4: She's not answering the telephone.
1: What about the flowers?
4: Send them back. Oh, Andy, please, why don't you
1: Where's the phone booth? I'll call her father again. No, give me that one.
5: Sorry, Andrew. That's all between you and Kathy. I'm afraid I can't take sides in the matter. Goodbye, Andrew. Sorry, Bert. Now, what were you saying?
6: Oh, we just heard from the San Diego Zoo, Doctor. They'll have a truck here at 8 o'clock tonight to pick up Caesar.
5: Poor old Caesar. But he'll be a different lion when he's down there with Bert.
6: Oh, I sure hope so. I've never seen him so mean.
5: Just be careful when you transfer into that truck.
6: Yes, sir.
5: I'll stay here at the zoo until they come. You may need me.
6: You'll miss the broadcast, Doctor. That fella Hale's talking tonight.
5: Yes, I know. I'll just have to borrow a radio and listen to him here. Meantime, I'd better see if I can't quiet down.
3: Citizens of Oakmont, ladies and gentlemen of the radio audience, in a few minutes, you're going to hear from the reform candidate for mayor, an orphan lad of humble origin who today embodies the highest and most noble principles of pure America.
4: Well, the Commodore started, Andy. You'll be on in a couple of minutes. Now, remember, nothing controversial.
1: I know.
4: Stick to the hospitals, the free milk, the orphans, and lay it on thick. The whole town's listening. Hey, what's the matter with you?
1: Nothing.
4: Oh, come on, don't give me that. Something tells me...
1: Who wants to be a knight on a white horse? Who asked you to put me up on a pedestal?
4: Yeah.
1: If you're going to be in politics, you got to be practical. Respect.
4: Faith.
1: Well, it works both ways.
4: Look, stick to the script, will you?
7: You're on in 60 seconds, Mr. Hale.
1: If a girl's in love with you, she believes in you.
7: Yes, sir. It's just across the hall,
1: she
7: sir.
1: She trusts you.
7: Yes, sir.
1: Right down the line.
7: You better get going, Mr. Hale.
1: Well, all right.
7: Yes, sir.
3: In the name of better government, I present my choice and yours, our next mayor, Andrew Hale.
1: Ladies and gentlemen, I have a prepared speech for the broadcast. I don't think I'm going to use it. I'm going to make another speech. When I finish, you may not want me as mayor, but at least I'll be able to live with my conscience. When I entered this campaign and assumed the guise of a reformer, I did so not out of conviction, but as a mere political expedient. I had discovered that in order to win, I'd have to have the support of the Parker machine. In order to secure this support, I needed bargaining power, a threat, a weapon of intimidation. Fortunately, I uncovered some information about the Parker machine of an incriminating and, shall we say, highly embarrassing nature. It concerns a fraudulent corporation charter. Hello.
2: Pop! Stop the radio, Andrew. He's telling the truth about...
5: Yes, dear, I know, and I'd like to hear what else he has to say.
2: Oh, me too, Papa. I knew he wouldn't let us down. Isn't he wonderful?
5: Yes.
8: Quick! It's Caesar. He's loose.
5: Yes, dear, he's wonderful. I'll call you back later. Bert, what did you say?
8: Oh, Caesar, he broke out of his cage. He's loose.
5: Where?
8: I don't know. He jumped the wall and ran across the park. Hello. Hello. Get me the police.
0: Attention all police cars. Attention all police cars. Head for Stillwater Park District. A lion has escaped from the zoo. Extreme caution. Shoot on sight. This lion is dangerous.
2: Oh, yes, I know, Pop. At last, Andrew is out of the clutches of Commodore Parker.
9: I'm talking about Caesar. He got out of his cage.
2: Caesar?
9: The police have orders to shoot him on sight, but we may be able to save him. Put Herman in the truck.
2: Herman?
9: Yes. Drive around the neighborhood of the park. If you should see him, try to coax him into the truck with Herman. Now, don't worry. There'll be dozens of us looking for him, but for heaven's sake, be careful.
2: Okay, Pop, I'm on the way. Herman? Herman, come here. Come on.

0: Well, it was a nice campaign while it lasted, Andy. One more day and you would have been mayor.
1: I'm sorry, Artie, but I had to do it.
0: The Commodore fainted in the control room. How do you feel?
1: Like I just took a nice clean bath.
0: Well, where do we go now? To Kathy's?
1: No.
0: But I thought you phoned her.
1: I did. She wasn't home. The maid said her lion ran away. Let's give her a hand, Artie.
0: Okay, sure. We'll... Her lion!
1: Oh, you know Herman, just a big house pet.
0: Why couldn't they keep canaries? Would you mind telling me how you go about looking for a lion?
1: Well, chances are he's lonesome for his brothers and sisters. Yeah, I think if I were Herman, I'd head for the zoo.
0: The zoo, huh? Well, then you'd better turn on Grant Street.
1: Yeah, Grant Street. Takes us right to the park.
2: Attention all police cars. Escaped lion last seen in the vicinity of Grant Street. Advise all residents to keep off the streets. I will repeat. Escaped lion last seen in vicinity of Grant Street. Shoot to kill.
0: And tomorrow morning, we'd better start finding out what it's like to earn an honest living again.
1: Oh, Artie, forget it for a while, will you? All I want to do is just... Hey, there he is. There's Herman.
0: Huh?
1: Over there, that vacant lot with the trees.
0: Holy smoke. Some house pet.
1: Just a big pussycat. Eats out of your hand.
0: Yeah, right up to the elbow. What do you think you're going to do?
1: Get him to come in the car, of course.
0: Look, let's get out of here, Andy. Maybe if we phone
1: him. Oh, he's scared of his own shadow.
0: I'm scared of it, too.
1: Well, I may as well get him. Now, calm down, will you, Herman?
0: Look, I got news for you. If he's getting in this car, I'm getting out.
1: Here he comes. All right, Herman, all right. Now, come on. Come on, get the car. You heard me. Get in there. Now, look, let's not make a federal case out of this. I told you to get in the car. Now, that's more like it. Now, if you'll just get... Artie. Hey, Artie, where are you?
0: Shut up, will you? I'm trying to climb a tree.
1: What's the matter? You yellow or something?
0: Yellow? If I had wheels, I'd be a taxi cab. Meantime, I'm going to start looking for one.
1: Okay, go ahead. I'll see you out at the ranch. Imagine being afraid of you. Oh, quiet. You're not so tough. Well, you may as well head for the ranch, Herman.

0: who's that back there?
1: Herman.
0: How could that be Herman? I just told you that Andy... That's Herman?
1: Andy's got Caesar.
0: Who's Caesar?
1: He's a killer. He escaped from the zoo. Oh, we've got to find Andy before it's too late.
0: Who's he rooting for?
1: Artie, please, just tell me which way Andy went.
2: Oh, now look, Herman. I told you a dozen times it's not going to go another inch until you start showing a little more cooperation. Oh, cut that out. Who are you trying to impress? And keep your big mitts off me. Once more, and you're going to get out and walk. You know, Herman, you ought to see your dentist.
1: Andy!
2: Well, hi! Hi, Kathy, Artie. Hey, I got Herman.
1: Now, don't move, Andrew. Don't make a move.
3: Andy, boy. Andy, you got the wrong lion.
2: What did you...
1: Andrew, oh, darling, I've got Herman. He's in the back of the truck.
2: Well, if that's Herman, who's this?
1: That's Caesar. He just escaped from the zoo. Oh, they'll be here any second, Pop and the police.
2: The police? What for?
3: Andy, you're sitting next to a killer, pal.
2: Killer?
1: Oh, yes, he's very vicious.
2: Oh, but that's silly. I just wiped his nose to show him who's... Oh, Kathy. Oh, what am I going to do?
1: Oh, my God. Please, just stay where you are. They're coming now.
4: No, don't shoot. I think I can handle him. Now, nobody say a word. Don't anyone move. Come on, Caesar. Come on. Now, stop a little. Come on. Down. Bert, open the back of the truck. We'll put him in with Herman. Come on, Caesar. Steady now. Steady. That's a good boy. Yes, Herman, see? You like Herman. Go on in and keep Herman. Come. That's it. Into the truck. All right, boys, he's in. Thanks a lot. I'll take it from here. Better let me drive the truck, Kathy. You go on to the ranch with Andrew.
1: Do you mind, Andrew? We can drive out to the ranch and...
2: Well, Kathy, I... Oh.
1: Andrew. Oh, Artie, look, he fainted.
0: Yeah, I wonder...

0: better, Andrew?
1: Oh, yes, yes, much. Where's Herman?
0: Oh, he's around somewhere. That was a very courageous thing you did.
1: I thought it was Herman. When I think of what I...
0: No, I'm not talking about Herman. The broadcast, it was wonderful.
1: Oh, well, I guess that's the end of that.
0: I don't think so, Andrew. A lot of people heard that speech. I wouldn't worry, darling.
1: Nah, who's worrying? Closer, Kathy. Closer, dear.
0: You mean there's a little something still cooking?
1: Mm-hmm.
0: Close your eyes, then.
1: They're closed.
0: Pucker up.
1: I'm puckered, honey.
0: Andrew, look. He kissed you. Herman kissed you.
2: Oh, for heaven's sake.

Mr. Keeley will be back in a moment with news about next season. Now that vacation time has rolled around for the Lux Radio Theater, I'm heading for a summer resort. 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Of course, I've been shopping like mad for clothes. 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
1: And here they are, coming forward for the last curtain call of the season after a wonderful performance. June Allison and Dick Powell. Dick, it was a little startling to find you playing a romantic comedian instead of a daring detective.
2: Well, I enjoyed the change, John, because I've just finished playing a police inspector for Metro-Goldwyn-Mayer in Tall Tiger, a detective who accidentally discovers a plot to assassinate Abraham Lincoln. Well, and incidentally, the character I play is named John Kennedy.
1: Well, I appreciate the compliment, but I'd rather sell Lux Flakes than chase criminals. It's much safer.
3: You're right there, John. Lux Flakes are the safest care I know of for nice things.
2: See, what happens to the Lux at our house? It sure disappears fast.
3: Oh, fine detective you are. Two small children can make plenty of Lux Flakes disappear.
1: Did you take Pamela and little Richard with you on your recent trip to New York?
3: No, this was our first time east together in 5 years, and we wanted to see all the new Broadway plays.
2: But we couldn't resist a few picture shows, too. The great Crusoe's breaking all records, you know, John.
3: Yes, I want to get Mario Lanza's records of those wonderful arias. The picture's just filled with songs. And Metro-Goldwyn-Mayer made a wonderful choice of Anne Blythe as Mrs. Caruso.
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2: What are your plans for next season, John? Do you have anything definite lined up?
1: Well, I think I'll leave that for Bill Keeley to tell you. It's more in his province.
3: 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We're devoted fans of Lux Radio Theater. Good night.
2: Good night.
1: Good night. We'll see you all next fall. And now, here's Mr. Keeley with news about our coming 18th season on the air.
4: Yes, the time has come to say goodbye for the summer. But we've already made great plans for the fall. We hope to bring you the most successful season the Lux Radio Theater has ever had. And for our opening show on August 27th, we have chosen one of the most impressive pictures of this season, The Mudlark. And starring in her original role in this 20th Century Fox production will be that lovely lady of the screen, Irene Dunne. Perhaps you recall that The Mudlark was the command performance last year for the Royal Family of England. And while I'm in London, I'm going to take special note of the historic places where the picture was actually filmed, so that I can give you a first-hand account when we meet again. Lever Brothers Company, the makers of Lux Flakes, join me in inviting you to be with us again on August 27th, when the Lux Radio Theater will begin its 18th season on the air by presenting Irene Dunne in The Mudlark. This is William Keeley bidding you good night.
1: 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On July 1st, Canada will celebrate its 84th national birthday. Canada and the United States have lived in peace and friendship for many years, and so we're especially happy to congratulate her. Heard in our cast tonight were Wally Mayer as Arthur, Alan Reed as Parker, Herbert Butterfield as McGuire, Jack Crucian as Leon, and Bill Johnstone, Dan Riss, Howard McNear, Norman Field, George Meese, and Eddie Marr. Our play was adapted by S.H. Barnett, and our music was directed by Rudy Schrager. This is your announcer, John Milton Kennedy, reminding you to join us again next August 27th when the Lux Radio Theater will open its 18th season on the air, starring Irene Dunne in The Mudlark. Mr. Keeley is now in London, and due to circumstances beyond our control, his portion of tonight's broadcast came to you by recording. Stay tuned for My Friend Irma, which follows over these same stations. This is CBS, the Columbia Broadcasting System.

0: The Reformer and the Redhead, that was Dick Powell and June Allison, recreating their motion picture roles from the motion picture of the same name in the program that you just heard tonight. They were married in real life, with June Allison playing Kathy, Dick Powell, Andrew Hale. Wally Mayer starred as Arthur. Alan Reed starred as Parker. Herb Butterfield as McGuire. And Bill Johnstone also appeared in the cast. Hope you enjoyed that little comedy starting things out tonight on Lux Presents Hollywood. We'll be back in just a moment as we take a quick break. The Mysterious Traveler is coming up with an episode next in our second hour with Bibber McGee and Molly right here from Studio 1A. This is KTXK, Texarkana, Texas. 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
0: Welcome back, everyone, to our program tonight. The Mysterious Traveler will begin our second hour tonight. This 30-minute drama anthology series specialized in stories of the supernatural. The program began with the arrival of the Mysterious Traveler on a train, inviting you, the listener, to a strange and terrifying journey. Maurice Tarplin played the narrator, the Mysterious Traveler. Jimmy Wallington was the announcer for the program. We have all of the shows that were made, all 34 of them, in our library, we're proud to say. Mysterious Traveler tonight is an episode entitled The Locomotive. And it is from, it is from The Locomotive Ghost is the title, actually, from July the 6th, 1947. And then we will close out this second hour tonight with an episode of Fibber McGee and Molly, of course, the great program, which based itself a lot on the hall closet gimmick, which, of course, was full of Fibber's stuff. And every time he opened it, well, just about everything fell out. The 1935 to 1956 comedy was a situation comedy based on the life of Fibber McGee and his wife, Molly, who in real life were married. Jim and Marion Jordan. There were several great supporting characters in this show, and we'll hear some of them tonight, although 1945, I think the great Gildersleeve was still with them at that time. I'll have to check the date. Played by Harold Perry, who, of course, would spin off to his own program, and Beulah, played by Helen Marlene Hurt, who also got her own show later on radio. This program, Fibber McGee and Molly, was probably the first syndicated program, not syndicated, but network program to spin off characters to their own shows. Of course, it was famous for the major comic role of the program, McGee's junk-filled closet, which crashed down on anyone who opened the door, famous to all radio listeners. And tonight, Fibber's decided to clean out the closet. Original broadcast day, June 5th, 1945. We'll start with The Mysterious Traveler. We'll conclude with Fibber McGee and Molly this hour on Old Time Radio Theater.
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3: This is The Mysterious Traveler. Invite you to join me on another journey into the realm of the strange and the terrifying. I hope you will enjoy the trip, that it will thrill you a little and chill you a little. So settle back, get a good grip on your nerves, and be comfortable, if you can. For in a few moments, you're going to meet a ghost, the strangest phantom that you ever heard of. But first, I want you to be my guest on a little train ride. We're running at 60 miles an hour on open track in the dead of night. Now we thunder through a sleeping village. Then beyond it, we plunge into the waiting mouth of a tunnel. We race through the tunnel and into the open again. Over a trestle and on into the night. A little world of our own, rushing forward resistlessly, a symbol of power and speed and life. Yes, trains do have a life of their own, as you'll see in the unusual ghost story that I call... The Locomotive Ghost. My story starts some years ago in a hilly region of western Pennsylvania. It's almost midnight, and two men laden down with several handbags are moving cautiously over the rough ground beneath a railroad trestle. They come to a spot beneath one end of it, and there in the darkness, they stop and turn on a flashlight.
4: All right, we can sit down and rest now.
5: Yeah. Sure this is the right spot?
4: Of course I'm sure. This is the loading spur. It branches off at a mine entrance. Main line's over there, about 100 yards away.
5: How long do you think we'll have to wait?
4: 5 or 10 minutes. 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
5: Suppose the money isn't on the mine train. They might have changed their plans.
4: It'll be on it. 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Plus bonus money and cash for operating expenses. 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
5: $200,000. $200,000? That's a lot of dough, but...
4: But what? You getting cold feet?
5: No, of course not, but... Well, they'll be killed, won't they? The crew on the train?
4: Forget it. I thought you were turning soft on me now after I spilled the whole plan to you.
5: No, Joe, I'm not turning soft. Joe.
4: What is it?
5: Don't I hear the noise then? Over there.
4: It's just your imagination. Oh, you're right. Somebody's coming. Keep the light steady. I got my gun handy.
5: Who could it be?
4: It's probably just a bum. He often sleep under his trestle. All right, you step where you are.
6: It's only me, boys. Just old Boomer.
4: Who?
6: Old Boomer, that's all. Looking for a place to bunk. Howdy, boys.
4: It's okay, Tom. I heard of this guy. So you're old Boomer, huh? The one they call the king of the bums?
6: Not the king, son. Just the traveling is one of them all. 50 years I've been riding the roads, and I guess I've covered 1,000,000 miles of track. Mind if I sit down here? Got kind of aching my bones.
5: Sit down if you want
6: to. Thanks, son. Say, you fellas ain't bums. You're dressed too good.
4: Never mind about us. Curiosity ain't healthy.
6: Old Boomer never fights with anybody. Live and let live's his motto. Listen, here comes number 25. Mighty fine train, 25. Got a 16-wheel Mikado engine, can pull 20 cars at 80 on a level track. He's 50 seconds late tonight.
5: Do you know every train on the tracks?
6: Pretty near, son, pretty near. I ain't rode them all. I rode them all, I mean, from the Lackawanna to the Santa Fe. There ain't much about trains I don't know. Say, you fellas wouldn't have a little nip handy to take the chill out of an old man's bones?
4: No, we ain't got a little nip handy.
6: Sure, son. No harm in asking. There's the 25 passing Minesville now. Ain't that whistle far off in the night a sweet, mournful sound, though?
5: Yeah, it is kind of mournful.
6: Sounds are far off and ghostly, don't it? Well, sometimes it is a ghost you hear, not a real train at all.
4: What are you talking about?
6: I'm just saying that sometimes when you hear a train whistling far off and mournful in the night, it ain't a real train at all. It's a ghost train.
5: Ghost train? It's a lot of hooey.
6: You just think so because you're young and don't know better. But old Boomer can tell you. There's ghost trains and plenty of them. They're the ghosts of trains that died in wrecks. Anything as live as a train... It's bound to have a ghost live on after.
4: All right, can the chatter. You're hurting my ears.
5: Well, let him talk, Joe. It helps pass the time.
4: All right, but if you ask me, he's spotting a lot of bushwhack.
5: Go on, Boomer. What were you saying about trains having ghosts?
6: Well, I've seen them many a time. Running the tracks with all the lights out, going faster than the wind. Not a sound coming from them. I've seen the Heavenly Express, too, a couple times.
5: What's the Heavenly Express?
6: It's a special train, son. It's on the Earth to Heaven run. Travels 1,000,000 miles a minute when it gets up speed. Takes the souls of railroad men from this world to the next. It always passes by when a wreck's gonna happen.
4: That's enough talk. I'm sick of listening to you.
6: All right, son. You don't believe me, but I know what I know. I hear it coming. I hear it coming now.
5: Hear what coming?
6: The Heavenly Express. It's coming down this track. Listen.
5: I don't hear anything.
4: There's nothing to hear.
6: Passing right by overhead. Now it's slower. It's going to stop. It's never stopped before. That means Rex's going to be here.
5: Joe, he knows.
6: That's it. That's what you're here for. You're going to wreck that mine train.
4: Hear that, old man? That's a mine train turning into the spur. You're right. We're going to wreck it.
6: No, you can't. You mustn't.
4: But before we do, we got to take care of you. And this is how we're going to do it.
5: You shot him.
6: I guess the Heavenly Express stopped for me, too. I sure hope so. But you fellas, it'll punish you. It'll follow you. Sure as I'm laying here.
5: Who'll follow us? What are you talking about?
6: The judgment special. It punishes fellas that wreck trains on purpose. It runs any place has tracks. And it follows them until it gets them. One way or another. Because murdering a train is like murdering a man. You got to pay for it. And you'll pay for it. I think I'm crazy, but you'll see. You'll see.
4: Yeah, let's shut him up. Crazy old coot.
5: I wish I hadn't killed him, Joe.
4: Don't be a sap. Couldn't let him live to tell what he knew, could I?
5: No, of course not.
4: Listen. I hear the mine train coming. We just got time to get ready now. Put the suitcase with the dynamite against the trestle here. That's it. Now, come on, help me unroll the wire.
5: Yeah, sure, Joe. Anything you say.
4: That's it. Keep coming. We gotta get plenty far away. Hear the train now?
5: Yeah, I hear it. I can see the headlight, too. Look how bright it is.
4: Okay, this is far enough. Take me just a second to hitch up the detonator. There it is. Now, we're all ready.
5: It's on the trestle now. Almost halfway across.
4: What's the matter? You sound shaky. Listen, Tom, you're in this now, and it's too late to back out, you hear?
5: Yeah, I know. It's almost across.
4: All right, then I'll close the detonator.
5: Now,

0: 3 hours later, the two men, Joe Malone and Tom Henderson, were driving eastward through the night, far from the scene of the train wreck. Between them on the seat was a large handbag, and Joe Malone at the wheel patted it lovingly.
1: $200,000. You realize that, Tom? We got $200,000 riding here between us.
2: Yeah, I know.
1: What's the matter? You don't sound very happy about it.
2: Sure I am. It's just...
1: Just what?
2: Well, I can't help remembering the crash when the mine train went to the ravine. The way the whistle kept screaming, just like the locomotive was something alive that was being killed.
1: Oh, for Pete's sake, the whistle valve got stuck when the engine crashed, that's all.
2: Sure, I know that, only... Well, I just can't help remembering it. Joe, the crew were all killed, weren't they?
1: Suppose they were. What do you care? You're as nervous as an old woman. Should never have rung you in on this job.
2: I'm all right, really, I am, Joe. Listen, what are you going to do with your $100,000?
1: I'm heading for the big town. I'm going to have one swell time. I'm going to buy new clothes, stay at the best hotel in town, and really cut loose. Meet me in New York, I'll show you a real time.
2: Where are you going to stay?
1: Mrs. Miller's boarding house. It's over on the west side. You can find it in the phone book.
2: Mm-hmm.
1: I'm just staying there till I can buy some real classy duds. And I'm moving to Park Avenue. Always had a yen to live in Park Avenue. Now I'm going to see what it's like.
2: Yeah, sounds all right. Maybe, Joe, look out, the train!
1: What'd you do that for? Why'd you grab the brake? You stalled us right here in the middle of a railroad crossing.
2: I had to, Joe. The train on the track there in front of us. We almost ran into it.
1: What are you talking about? There wasn't any train on that track.
2: But there was, running without lights and not making a sound.
1: You're crazy. I tell you, there wasn't anything in sight, not even a hand car.
2: But I saw it, Joe.
1: Never heard of a train running without lights. That proves you're crazy.
2: Well, maybe it was an empty. But if I hadn't stopped the car, we'd have smashed into the side of it.
1: Never mind the sock you won. Now we're stalling the railroad track, and the car won't...
2: Scott, I'll get out and push. Joe, look, a headlight.
3: Real train this time, coming around the bend. It's about 200 yards off.
2: Joe, it's going to hit us. We got to jump.
3: Yeah, but this door won't open. It's stuck.
2: Come on, out this side. Come on, I got the bag.
3: Oh, my coat's caught in the car door. I'm stuck. Help me.
2: I can't.

0: Mister? Mister, you all right?
1: Yeah. Yeah, I'm all right. But my friend, he must have been killed.
0: Yes, he sure was. So when do you get away? Look at your car. There's pieces of it spread a quarter mile up the track. Whatever made you stop right there in the crossing?
1: Car stole. Who are you?
0: I'm the crossing watchman.
1: Watchman? Why weren't you on duty? Why didn't you signal there was a train coming?
0: Because I didn't know it, mister. That was the wrecking train taking doctors down to Mineville. It was unscheduled.
1: Oh, I see. What about the other train, the one that went past going east just before the wrecking train hit us?
0: Other train?
1: Yeah.
0: No other train due through here till 6 a.m. this morning.
1: I saw it, I tell you, traveling without lights.
0: No train ever travels without lights. It's against the law. Say, are you drunk?
1: No, I'm not.
0: Where are you going? Listen, I got a report to make on this. You got to fill out a form.
1: Forget it, I'm not interested. Get away from here. I'm going to New York.
2: Late the next afternoon, Tom Henderson reached New York. Not knowing where else to go, he hunted in the phone book for Mrs. Miller's boarding house that Joe Malone had mentioned and went there. Mrs. Miller gave him a room on the top floor, and there he carefully locked in the closet the precious handbag that held $200,000. All of it his since Joe's unfortunate death. After that, Tom went out to see New York's nightclubs. But he got back after midnight, feeling considerably more cheerful. As he was about to unlock his door, Mrs. Miller appeared in the hall.
3: Oh, Mr. Henderson.
1: Oh, yeah, Mrs. Miller.
3: I was waiting for you, Mr. Henderson. Huh? It's turned so cool that I lit the gas heater in your room.
1: Well, thanks a lot.
3: I just wanted to warn you that...
1: What was that?
3: What was what, Mr. Henderson?
1: That whistle just now, what was it? A boat out in the river?
3: Oh, that was a freight train, Mr. Henderson.
1: Freight train? Here in the heart of New York?
3: Well, yes. They come down the west side elevated tracks to the freight yard downtown. They run past just a few yards down the street.
1: I didn't know that. I wouldn't have come here if I had.
3: Oh, I'm sure they won't bother you, Mr. Henderson. Really, they won't. Well, good night.
1: Good night. Oh, Battle Axe. She's sure they won't bother me. It's too late to find someplace else or I'd leave here right now. I'll close the window. Yeah. I'll keep the sound out. Anyway, suppose I can hear a train or two. Well, I'm getting hearing them do me. I'm going to go to sleep and forget it. Yeah, forget it. I've got 200,000 bucks and my whole life ahead of me. Should let an old coot like that boomer worry me. Joe's getting killed by a train was just an accident. Could happen to anybody. Me? I'm alive. Tomorrow, I'm gonna start enjoying it plenty.

0: Slip trains.
1: All aboard, son. We're leaving in one millionth of a second, and we got to be on time.
0: Boomer, it's you.
1: That's right, son. You got to wake up and get aboard. We're pulling out.
0: I'm at a railroad station someplace, but everything's so misty, I can't see much.
1: No time for talking, son. Got to get aboard.
0: Yeah, but I'm the only passenger, except for you and me, there isn't another soul in sight. And you're wearing a conductor's uniform.
1: They promoted me. Now, come on, get aboard.
0: I don't want to. I don't like trains. I don't want to go anyplace.
1: Can't help it. This is a special trip just for you. And you got to be aboard.
0: Hey.
1: Come on now, up those steps. That's it. Now we're off, right on time to the millionth of a second.
0: Where are we going? What train is this? Well, it's completely empty except for me and you.
1: That's right, son. It's a 1,000-car train pulled by 30 engines. And you and me are the only ones aboard.
0: Well, where are we going? What train is this, anyway?
1: It's the Judgment Special, son. And we're bound from this world to the next.
0: No. No!
1: Yeah, or any place there's tracks to jug up right outside your window and took you aboard.
0: I don't want to die. I don't want to.
1: You haven't any choice, son. You're on the Judgment Special and we're hitting 1,000,000 miles a minute now.
0: Huh?
1: Look out the window. There's the earth way down below us. See it?
0: Yeah. Well, I don't want to leave it. I don't want to go.
1: Look at the stars flash by. We're going 1,000,000 miles a minute. And it'll take us all eternity to get there.
0: Yep.
1: Here, I'll put the wind up so you can see better. There you are, son. There's the earth with us. That tiny little dot of light way up in the sky.
0: No, I won't go with you. I won't.
1: Hey,
0: I won't.
1: What are you doing? Get down.
0: I
1: can't jump out that window. We're going 1,000,000 miles a minute.
0: I won't jump. I'm not going with you.
1: Come back. Come back.
2: Wake up, Mr. Henderson.
0: What is it?
2: Oh, Mr. Henderson, thank heaven you're still alive. I thought you were dead for sure.
0: What happened?
2: Well, you closed your window. I meant to warn you that with the gas heater on, you must leave it open. Well, you almost suffocated in your sleep.
0: I almost suffocated?
2: Yes. If I hadn't heard you trying to get your breath and hurried in and opened your window, you'd have been dead now, for sure.
3: The rest of the night, Tom Henderson spent sitting on a bench in the nearest park, shivering at the nearness of his escape. The next day, he bought himself an expensive wardrobe. Then he checked into the biggest hotel on Park Avenue. There, just before he retired, he took his sleeping tablet.
0: Yeah, I fixed it. No dreams for me tonight. Some layout. So this is what you can enjoy when you have money. And I'm going to enjoy it. I've been letting my nerves get the better of me. Not anymore. Feel better already. So, out goes the light. I'll sleep like a millionaire. Yes, just like a millionaire.
3: And so Tom fell asleep. But unfortunately, he did dream. And he knew he was dreaming, but he couldn't wake up. It was a very curious dream indeed. He dreamed that he got up and dressed, rode down in the elevator, that he walked out into Park Avenue, and there, down the street, he found a tiny door which he entered. It led down a flight of steep iron stairs to a dark tunnel far beneath the ground. There in the tunnel, a man was waiting for him. The man turned, and he saw it was his former pal, Joe Malone.
4: Hello, Tom.
0: Joe, it's you.
4: Yeah. I've been waiting for you, Tom.
0: But you're dead. I saw you killed.
4: Maybe I'm dead. Maybe I'm not.
0: You're dead. I know it. It's just a dream. I gotta wake up.
4: Can't wake up. Don't you understand? You're never gonna wake up.
0: I will.
4: Oh, Tom. Now come along with me. I'm here to guide you.
0: Where? Where are you taking me?
4: Down this tunnel. See how it stretches out? On and on. Now it keeps going down and down.
0: No.
4: Where do you think it goes to?
0: I don't know. I don't want to know.
4: Come on, Tom. I can't wait all night.
0: No, I won't go. I'm going to wake up.
4: You can't, Tom. Night I was killed, you saw the judgment special. Now you can never get away from it.
0: It's not true. It's the dream. I'm safe in my own bed in the hotel.
4: And you refuse to come with me?
0: Yes, I do. I refuse.
4: Listen, Tom.
0: Listen to what? I don't hear anything.
4: Listen. It's closer now. You hear that? That's the judgment special, Tom. Coming through this tunnel.
0: Train. It's a train coming.
4: Where are you going to go? You're in a tunnel, Tom. And no way out.
0: It's just a dream. It can't hurt me.
4: It's coming closer, Tom. It's coming closer.
0: No, it's only a dream. I gotta wake up. Wake up. Wake up.
5: Wake up. Wake up. Wake up, mister.
0: Oh. Thank heavens I'm awake.
5: I'd say not any too soon either.
0: But who are you? It's so dark and carrying a lantern.
5: Who am I, mister? I'm a track walker.
0: Track walker? What do you mean?
5: I mean that I inspect the track here under Park Avenue.
0: What? How did I get here?
5: Why, mister, a minute ago I found you walking in your sleep, your eyes tight closed down this tunnel right under Park Avenue.
0: Park Avenue?
5: If I hadn't met you, you never would open your eyes again, because number 10 is due along here in 3 minutes.
0: Then it wasn't a dream. I really am in a railroad tunnel. Yes, I am.
5: I'll say you are. How you got here, I don't know, unless you came down one of the inspection doors from the street. But, brother, if this walking in your sleep is something you do often, take my advice and see a doctor.
3: But Tom didn't go to a doctor, for he knew what a doctor would say. But it was his nerves, his guilty conscience. Now Tom felt he had to get away, far away to a place where there were no trains to haunt him. At dawn, he bought a ticket on the first plane leaving for Canada. That afternoon, he found himself in a tiny town deep in the heart of Canada. There, he hired a French-Canadian guide to take him by canoe far into the woods, away from any trace of civilization. Late that night, they arrived at the cabin where the guide lived with his wife. Tom unpacked his suitcase and joined the guide and his wife on the porch. For the first time since the wrecking of the mine train, Tom felt at peace.
0: Oh, this is something like it.
4: It is peaceful, is it not, monsieur?
0: Yeah.
4: Ah, monsieur's nerves are better already.
0: Yes, this is what I need. How far is it to the nearest railroad?
2: It is 80 miles, monsieur.
0: 80 miles. Old Boomer said it traveled anywhere there were tracks. 80 miles ought to be enough.
4: Pardon? I do not understand.
0: Oh, never mind. I've got to get some sleep now.
4: Of course. Good night, monsieur.
2: Good night, monsieur.
0: What was that?
4: What was what, monsieur?
0: That whistle, then. It sounded like a train whistle.
4: Impossible. It must have been an owl.
0: Yeah, sure. Sorry, I bothered you. Good night.
3: Tom entered his room and went to bed, but he could not sleep. He tossed and turned and at last got up and dressed.
0: The moon is bright. I'll take a little walk. Gotta calm myself down. Nothing to worry about now, not a thing. Out here in the wilds, I'm safe. Perfectly safe.
3: Tom left the cabin and entered the woods. They pressed thick around him, but an open passageway through the trees attracted Tom. He started down it, the moonlight illuminating his way. He paused and made a startling discovery.
0: Well, I'm walking on old railroad ties. And there are tracks here, all rusted and loose. But the guide said there wasn't a railroad closer than 80 miles. He lied to me. He tricked me. A train. There's a train coming. It's coming toward me. There's a headlight. I gotta run. Run. Run.
4: Marie. Marie.
2: Qu'est-ce que c'est que ça, Pierre?
4: The nervous one. He's not in the cabin. He has wandered off into the woods.
2: Oh, that is strange.
4: We must go after him. Hurry, before he does himself an injury.

0: It's still behind me. Still following me. I can't run anymore. I can't go any further. I gotta stop.
1: That judgment's special, son. It runs any place there's tracks, and it follows you till it gets you. Because murdering a train is like murdering a man. You've got to pay for it. You think I'm crazy. You'll see. Here it comes, son.
0: No!

0: cannot be far now, Marie. See his footprints. He was running for half a mile.
1: He would do himself harm running so hard in his darkness. Look, Pierre. Voilà.
0: Yes, it is the nervous one. We have found him. He's lying face down. Wait, I will turn him over.
1: Pierre, he lies so still. Has he done himself an injury?
0: No, Marie. There is not a mark on him. Yet his face, it is twisted with fear.
1: Pierre, is he dead?
0: Yes, Marie, he is dead. His heart. He killed himself by running, no doubt. But what was it he ran away from? There is nothing dangerous in these woods.

This is the mysterious traveler again. Poor Tom. The tracks he found himself on led to an abandoned logging camp that hadn't been used in 20 years, and no train could possibly have run on them. Except a ghost train. But of course, none of us believes in ghosts, so we just have to accept the coroner's verdict, which was heart failure induced by overexertion. Just the same, if you ever see a train running without lights and going faster than the wind, don't be too sure it's only your imagination. And next time you hear a distant, mournful whistle in the night, you... Oh, all this talk about trains is making you nervous, and you have to get off here. I'm sorry, but I'm sure we'll meet again. Shall we say, next week at the same time?

0: You have just heard The Mysterious Traveler, a series of dramas of the strange and terrifying. In today's cast were Maurice Tarplin, James McCallion, Joe Julian, Bryna Rayburn, and Cameron Andrews. Original music was played by Charles Paul. Mysterious Traveler is written, produced, and directed by Bob Arthur and David Cogan. Listen next week to a tale titled
1: The Man the Insects Hated.
0: Another strange and shivery tale of the Mysterious Traveler. The Mysterious Traveler has come to you from our New York studios. Carl Caruso speaking. 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

0: Anytime you pass 79 Wistful Vista and hear the windows rattling slightly and a low, nasty murmur coming out under the door, you'll know the squire has received his monthly bank statement. And here he is, rapidly losing his equilibrium while trying to find his balance, while his wife does her best to drown him out. As we meet, Fibber McGee and Molly.
1: Dirty, double-crossing, pocket-picking book jugglers. You know what that Fourth National Bank done to me this month, Molly?
2: I can't imagine, dearie.
1: They figured my balance exactly the same as I figured it. Now I don't know where I am. I got nothing to go on. I have a notion to... Hey, can't you do that a little quieter, Molly?
2: I'm sorry, dearie.
1: I'm trying very hard to concentrate on this statement, and that noise is very distracting. Very.
2: Well, if your figures agree with the banks, what is there to concentrate on?
1: Aha, that's just the point. Anytime they agree with me, they gotta be wrong. They know darn well that I... Hey, what are you doing with my wood-burning outfit?
2: Is that what this is?
1: Why, certainly that's what this is. Don't you remember that spool rack I made for you with all the design I burned onto it with that? You said that was the prettiest spool rack with that particular design onto it you ever saw.
2: Oh, yes, of course.
1: Mm-hmm.
2: Well, as long as I was cleaning out the hall closet, I merely thought I'd put things away.
1: Now, I'll be very careful with stuff like my wood-burning outfit. One of these days, that fat will come back and...
3: You're what?
2: I'm cleaning out the hall closet.
1: Ooh.
2: Mrs. Carstairs is coming for tea this afternoon. I don't want her to wind up under an avalanche of moose heads, mandolins, and fish poles.
1: Hey, now, wait a minute, kiddo. If anybody's going to clean out that closet, it'll be me. I got a lot of valuable stuff in there. By the way, what'd you do with my stamp collection?
2: Heavenly days, did you have a stamp collection in there?
1: Did I have a stamp collection in there, she said.
2: She said that.
1: Didn't you see a little celluloid envelope with a 3-cent stamp in it that the cancellation was upside down onto it?
2: You had a collection of 1 3-cent stamp?
1: Well, it was the nucleus of a collection. The guy's got to start someplace. You better let me clean out that closet, Molly. Well, frankly, I don't think Carstairs coming to tea is a very good reason for it.
2: Do you want her to think you married a bad housekeeper?
1: What that old gooseberry thinks is frantically unimportant to me, Mommy.
2: I don't want her to think now.
4: Hello, Mrs. McGee. Hello, Mr. McGee.
2: Hello, Alice.
1: Hiya, kid. Now, don't get in the way here now. Huh?
4: Creepers, are you cleaning out that closet? May I watch?
1: Sure, but don't touch things, Alice. I got a lot of personal valuables in there. I don't want them all around. Like this stuff here.
2: McGee, if that's what's been making this closet smell like a cider mill, throw it out.
1: What? Throw out my old chemistry set? Well, I went clear through high school with this stuff.
4: Gee, did you really, Mr. McGee?
1: Yeah.
2: Yes, and I remember the day you did it, Alice. Yeah, he went clear through the high school and through the roof of the laundry a block away. You know, his eyebrows haven't grown quite back yet. Look at him, Alice.
1: I wish I could remember the formula I was working on that day. Seems to me I was on the track of a new kind of high-powered gasoline. I was going to call it Ethel in honor of my chemistry teacher, Ethel Fadish.
4: But they've been making Ethel gasoline for years and years, Mr. McGee.
1: What? They have?
4: Sure.
1: Well, by George, if I had the dough, I'd fight for my rights all through the juvenile court.
2: Juvenile court?
1: Well, sure, I was just a kid when I invented it.
4: Oh, I think chemistry is wonderful, Mr. McGee. My cousin is a chemist, and he's just patented a new kind of glue that simply won't stick to anything.
2: Why, Alice, what good is a glue that won't stick?
4: Well, he says it will teach people not to break things in the first place.
1: Well, it's simple stuff like that that makes fortunes for some people. I stumbled onto a freezing compound one day that kept a bottle of water cold for 2 days.
2: What'd you call it, dearie?
1: Ice.
4: Creepers. I've been using it for years, and I never knew who thought it up.
2: Yeah, and you know he never got a nickel from Sonia Henny for it either.
1: Well, I got an idea I'm going to work on one of these days that'll put us all on Easy Street. And I'm not going to breathe it to a soul, except a few close friends.
4: What is it, Mr. McGee?
1: Well, I... Shut the door, Molly.
2: Okay.
1: Thanks. After what happened with that ethyl gasoline deal, I'm kind of suspicious. You know what they feed silkworms on to make them make silk?
2: Certainly. Mulberry leaves.
1: Ever think what might happen if you fed them on leaves from a rubber plant?
4: Jeepers! Girdles!
1: Exactly. Now, not a word of this to anybody, see? The nylon people would shoot me down like a dog if it ever got out. But that's for the future. Right now, I got to straighten out this closet. Once I...

0: cleaned out, dearie. The house looked very nice.
1: You know, it's a lot of wasted effort just to make an impression on old Mrs. Carstairs. Well, that old man trap is so nearsighted that last week in the grocery, she paid 2 bits for her left hand, thinking it was a bunch of bananas.
0: Oh, you're exaggerating.
1: Yeah, I was exaggerating. She only paid 23 cents.
0: You know, you'd like Mrs. Carstairs if you'd stop antagonizing her.
1: Me? Stop antagonizing her? You got the slipcover on the wrong love seat, Snooky. She antagonizes me. Well, she looks at me like I was something unpleasant she just found in her club sandwich.
0: Well, my goodness, I don't think she's so. Come in. Oh, it's Dr. Gamble.
1: Yeah, I recognize him.
0: Hello, Doctor.
2: Hello, Molly. Hello there, Rumpelstiltskin.
1: Rumpel what skin?
2: Rumpelstiltskin. A legendary character, like you.
1: Oh, thanks.
0: Excuse the looks of the place, Doctor. McGee is cleaning out the hall closet.
2: Voluntarily, or did you get a court order?
1: As the trout says when he snapped at the fly, I'm doing this on my own hook. Don't get in my way, Batso. I'm busy.
2: Well, interesting evidence of a misspent life you have there, Chubby. Where'd you get the school bells? Christmas present from Mr. Chips?
0: Those are Swiss bells, Doctor. He used those when he was in vaudeville. Play something for the doctor, dearie.
1: He wouldn't appreciate it, or I would. That guy's got less music in him than a wet drum.
2: As usual, beanbag, you are speaking from the depths of your abysmal ignorance. I was seriously considering an operatic career at one time.
0: My goodness, were you really, Doctor?
2: Mm-hmm.
0: Tenor or baritone?
1: You sang second base with the Brooklyn Dodgers, didn't you, Doctor?
2: I refuse to be drawn into a musical controversy with you, you illiterate little pack rat. You're the kind who'd sit through a movie 3 times to hear the Hoosier Hotshots play the Hawaiian war chant on a washboard and auto horn.
1: You're darn well right I would, big boy. That's real music.
2: See what I mean, Molly? Every time he mentions a sextet from Lucia, he asks if you'll pardon the expression. Remind me to sing for you sometime, my dear.
0: Oh, that I will, Doctor. I will indeed.
1: Sing her something from Ada, Doc. She loves Ada.
2: From what?
1: Ada. That's the opera, Ada.
2: Are you by any chance referring to the opera Aida by Verdi?
1: Oh, yes.
2: First presented in Cairo, Egypt, December 24th, 1871.
0: I think that's what he means, Doctor.
2: I think so, too. And if you'll excuse me, I'll get out of here before I lose what little respect I have for the little music lover.
1: No, I was just kidding, Doc. I know my music. I didn't study the mandolin 25 years for nothing, you know.
2: That's one man's opinion.
0: Well, he really knows more music than you think, Doctor.
2: If he knows any music, it's more than I think. Let me ask you one question, Rigoletto.
1: Shoot, Siegfried.
2: What is counterpoint?
1: Boy, that's when a kid in a candy store asks how many of these do you get for a penny.
2: That's all, brother. So long, Molly.
0: Oh, for goodness sakes, McGee, I don't know why you have to tease people like that. Why do you pretend to be so dumb?
1: I like to be underestimated. Then when I do something unintelligent, I get twice the credit. Well, I better get busy.
0: McGee, I wish you'd get rid of that old moose head.
1: Oh, I will after she has her tea. Wouldn't be polite to give her the bum's rush the minute she gets here, you know.
0: I was not referring to Mrs. Carstairs. I meant that one in the closet there.
1: Oh, that. Well, I still think that'd look swell over the fireplace.
0: I think it would look better in the fireplace. It's such a... Oh, my goodness, I almost forgot. We're practically out of sugar. I wonder if Mr. Sale would send some over right away.
1: I'll call and ask him. He owes me a favor.
0: For what?
1: I called his attention to a misspelled word in one of his ads last week. He had an L in salmon.
0: Oh? Well, call him anyway, dearie.
1: Hand me the phone.
0: Here.
1: Thanks. Hello, operator. Jimmy Sales Grow, is that you, Mert?
0: Oh, dear.
1: How's every little thing, Mert? Is, eh? What's that, Mert? Your brother. Judge gave him 20 years, eh? Gee, that's great, Mert.
0: Good heavens, McGee. What's great about that?
1: Mert's brother helped old Judge Jeffrey husk some green corn. Did such a good job, the judge gave him 20 years. Oh. What's that, Mert? Yeah. Okay, I'll call later.
0: We can squeeze by with what sugar we have, dearie.
1: Carstairs shouldn't know to use sugar anyway. She shows every lump she's ever eaten. particularly around...
3: Hello, folks. I was just going by, and I thought... Oh!
1: Garnet, watch your step there, will you, Junior? Now look what you did.
3: Oh, I'm sorry, pal. Very clumsy of me. What did I step on?
0: Just an old cigar box, Mr. Wilcox. Think nothing of it.
1: What do you mean, just an old cigar box? You know what I was saving that for?
0: No, what were you saving it for?
1: Well, I was... Oh, I don't remember right now, but I'll bet I had a definite use for it.
3: Excuse me for pointing, but just what are you doing, pal? Playing store?
0: No, he's cleaning out this closet, Mr. Wilcox. Mrs. Carstairs is coming for tea, and we want things to look real nice.
1: Yeah, she's the kind of old Snoopy puss that'll be poking her snozzle into all the closets, Junior. You know the type, talking about the weather with one hand and counting the pillowcases with the other.
3: Look, you've got her wrong, pal. Mrs. Carstairs is a very nice person.
0: That's what I keep telling you, Mr. Wilcox, but they just don't seem to get along together.
1: Ah, pata. She's just a wilted petal off the Mayflower. Why, she's one of the worst old... Hey, what are you doing, Junior?
3: Just looking in this closet, pal. I never saw it empty before. I want to satisfy my curiosity.
0: Curiosity about what, Mr. Wilcox?
3: Four in that closet. See, it's wonderful. In spite of all that junk piled in there, year after year, the floor is in wonderful condition. What did you protect it with?
1: Waxy. If I wasn't a truthful guy with whom loyalty to a sponsor was a prime consideration, I could break your little heart.
0: but we have to tell the truth, Mr. Wilcox. Johnson's wax, it is.
3: I knew it. Gee, I'd like to have a photograph of that closet floor. You throw moose heads in there, you toss in horseshoes and ice skates, you bang it with golf clubs and wet snow shovels, you heave in a lot of fishing tackle, shotguns, and mandolins, and look at it. Hardly a scratch. What a perfect example of how Johnson's wax protects and preserves a wood surface.
1: Look at his eyes flash, Molly. I'll bet Balboa looked just like that when he discovered the Panama Canal.

0: Exactly, Racine. There goes the greatest ham actor since the Three Little Pigs.
1: I thought he sounded very sincere, Mr.
0: Oh, he meant it all right. It was those gestures that pulled my cork. Those rolling eyes. Clenched hand on the forehead. Like William S. Hart bidding farewell to his favorite horse.
1: Well, never mind him, McGee. Mrs. Carstairs will be here very shortly. Better get this stuff put away.
0: Okay, I'll have it all the way in two jerks. Now let me see. Oh, McGee, look what I found. My old camp stove. I'd like to have $5 for every pound of bacon I've ruined on that thing.
1: Speaking of stoves, dearie, I better see how Beulah's coming with the refreshments. Oh, Beulah! Beulah!
2: Somebody bawl for Beulah?
0: Yeah, Mrs. McGee was just wondering if you were all set for the tea clutch, Beulah.
2: Yeah, sir. Everything is 6-2 and even, sir. Best china laid out, cake all frosted, silverware polished, and a napkin start like Mr. Hoover's collar.
0: Well, we want to kind of spread it on for Mrs. Carstairs, Beulah. Send the lady fingers out for a manicure if necessary. And see that the seams are all straight on the tea bags.
2: Oh, you just leave everything to Beulah, folks. Everything going to be done with finesse, eclair, and savoir faire. Genesee pas?
1: Genesee what?
2: Genesee pas, ma'am. That's a French expression meaning, you think I'm kidding?
0: Yeah. You speak French, Beulah?
2: Well, just enough to get by with folks that don't speak it at all, sir. I tried to learn it once by photograph records, but there was a bad rattle in the speaker, so I never know if my accent is wrong vocally or mechanically.
1: Mr. McGee tried to learn Spanish that way once, Beulah.
2: You have any luck with it, sir?
0: Nope. I took 5 lessons, then tried to order dinner in a Spanish restaurant. The hat-checked girl slapped me, the waiter gave me an apron, and the cashier handed over all her dough and called the cops. I guess I'm strictly a Latin from Peoria.
2: Get his face laughing away to him. A Latin from Peoria?

0: McGee, I just looked into the hall closet and I want to congratulate you. I think it looks wonderful.
1: No, it's nothing that any red-blooded American boy couldn't have done. His wife kept hollering at him about it. Hey, how does this shirt look?
0: Very nice when you put a tie on.
1: A tie? This is a sports shirt. Didn't you see that picture of Jack Carson in last night's paper? He was wearing a shirt exactly like this one.
0: Jack Carson is a comedian.
1: Hmm?
0: You're more the Herbert Marshall type.

0: Why, George, I think I am at that.
1: You are?
0: Does Herbert Marshall wear a bow or a four in hand? Because I don't know. Oh, I bet that's her. Too late for a necktie. If you can casually drop Jack Carson into the conversation, I'll explain about the sports shirts.
1: Just forget it, dearie. Let her take you as you are.
0: Okay.
1: Come in. Oh, how do you do, Mrs. Carstairs? Do come in.
2: How do you do, my dear? So nice of you to have me for tea.
0: Hi, Carstairs. Wiggle out of the mink and toss the weary frame on an orange tray.
2: Good day, Mr. McGee. Am I to construe that bit of jargon as an invitation to be seated?
0: You ain't whistling Dixie, babe. Try this chair over here. You can sink down in that like a sow in a swamp.
1: Let me take your coat, Mrs. Carstairs. I'll hang it right here in the hall closet.
0: Now, hey, look out. Don't open that. That's so... Oh, yeah, I forgot. That's okay. My gosh, I'm not used to this yet. Go ahead, open it.
1: God, he's joking, Mrs. Carstairs.
0: Yeah.
1: He's always kidding me about this hall closet being too full of everything.
2: I'm sure it looks very neat, my dear. You are evidently an excellent housekeeper.
1: Oh, I sometimes think I'm almost too fussy.
0: I sometimes think so, too, myself.
1: Oh, well, it was so nice of you to come over, Mrs. Carstairs.
2: I have been looking forward to it, my dear. I think afternoon tea is such a pleasant custom. The English do those things so well, you know.
0: Yeah, but I bet it gets monotonous day after day, Carstairs. 3 or 4 weeks of it, and I'd run out of small talk.
2: Oh, I rather doubt that, Mr. McGee. The longer I know you, the smaller your talk seems to get.
0: You're not saying that just because you admire me, are you, Carsty?
2: I rather doubt that my statement was motivated by any such consideration, Mr. McGee.
0: Well, you're not a bad kid yourself. Have a cigarette?
2: Thank you, I don't smoke.
1: Neither do I, Mrs. Carsty.
0: Well, that needn't stop you kids from picking up a few packages for the old man now and then.
2: Sure, we're not keeping you from some important masculine affairs, Mr. McGee.
0: No, I got nothing particular to do, Carsty.
2: This is such a charming little living room of yours, Mrs. McGee. And may I say that that is an extremely handsome piano you have.
1: Well, thank you. I think very highly of that piano.
0: Yeah, I gave her that piano for Christmas 8 years ago, Carsty. I just happened to be walking through the Bontown department store one day, see? Thinking about nothing in particular.
2: Naturally.
0: And I seen this piano, and I says to myself, there's the...
1: Excuse me a minute, Mrs. Carstairs. Come in.
3: Hello, Mrs. McGee. Hi, Mr. McGee.
0: Hi, Jimmy, my boy. Here's your check. It's all made out. $2.40.
3: Oh, thanks a lot. Here's the receipt.
1: How are the wife and family, Jimmy?
3: Just swell, thanks. My little girl was 8 years old yesterday.
0: Gee whiz. The time sure flies, don't it, kid?
3: Yeah. You know... She was born just a few months after you bought that piano.
1: Yes, she must have been if she's 8 years old now.
3: You're going to have that thing paid for before you know it. Well, thanks a lot, folks. See you next week.
1: Now then, what were we talking about, Mrs. Carstairs?
2: You were saying that Mr. McGee gave you this piano as a Christmas gift 8 years ago.
0: Yeah.
2: It was so thoughtful of him to make it a weekly remembrance. Like to see the rest of your house.
0: Why, sure, Carsty. Come right along. It may not be a palace, but it's home.
1: Yes, do come and see it, Mrs. Carstairs.
2: Well, thank you.
1: This is the dining room in here.
0: Yeah, you can tell that by the table. This table seats 12 people when we put the extra leaves in, Carsty. The only thing is we haven't got any extra leaves. I used them to make some shelves in the garage.
2: Yeah. Interesting.
0: Mm-hmm.
2: Personally, I think large parties are such a bore.
0: Oh, you're just self-conscious, Carsty.
1: Right through here is the kitchen, Mrs. Carstairs. Something you wanted, ma'am?
0: No, thanks, Beulah. Just giving Carsty the 40-cent tour.
2: Good afternoon, Beulah.
4: Afternoon, Miss Carstairs.
1: You can take the tea things in any time, Beulah.
4: Coming right up, ma'am.
2: What a cozy little kitchen, Mrs. McGee. So convenient.
0: No, it's a pip for a small family like us, Carsty. You can build yourself a 5-decker salami sandwich and open a bottle of beer in here without walking 5 acres.
2: Really? And that, I suppose, is the service porch through that door, Mrs. McGee.
1: This door? No, this is just the back stairs, Mrs. Carstairs. You see...
4: Hey, don't open that. That's where I put all the...
5: 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Why is it that some homes seem to have so much more charm than others? 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And, of course, you know that the tough film of wax protects all of these surfaces from wear, dirt, and moisture. Also, that it saves you hours of housekeeping work because waxed surfaces are so easy to keep clean. Careful housekeepers call this protective housekeeping with genuine Johnson's Wax, which comes in three forms, paste, liquid, and the new cream wax especially developed for use on furniture and woodwork.
0: How long did Carstairs stay after I left, Molly?
2: Oh, about 3 cups and 6 crumpets. But what made you leave in such a hurry?
0: Look, Mommy, when a woman like Carstairs takes my own mandolin back in the living room and starts playing T for Two on it, I can take a hint. I don't have to be hit with a brick bat.
2: No, although I'll admit the idea crossed my mind.
0: Huh? Oh, good night.
2: Good night, all.
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7: 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I'm Steve Mitchell. 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Events occurring almost every weekend. For information, visit their Facebook page, MOTRR.Idabel, the Museum of the Red River. And welcome back, everyone, to our show tonight. Well, we've got another hour to go on the program, and we're going to start things out with a radio program, of course, that became a great television program also. It ran on CBS from 1958 to 1960, entitled Have Gun, Will Travel, one of the last radio dramas. This was also one of the few programs which actually started on television and then went to radio. The 30-minute radio version followed the TV format very closely, even using most of the music and the same opening technique. The leading character, Paladin, an adventurer who lived as a gentleman in the San Francisco area between commissions as a hired gun. John Daner played Paladin on the radio version of the program. Tonight's show is entitled Gunshy. It's from May the 3rd, 1959, midway through the series. And then we will close out with one of my favorite comedians, Fred Allen. The Fred Allen Show ran also one of the longest running. Fred Allen, Fibber McGee and Molly, and the Jack Benny program are the three probably longest running of old radio shows. This is one of them. The Fred Allen Show ran on CBS and NBC from 1932 to 1949. Fred Allen starring first in the Lynette Club Review from 1932 to 33, and then the Salad Bowl Review, Sal Hepetica. He had a one-hour program called Town Hall Tonight and the Hour of Smiles, and then did the 30-minute program. The Fred Allen Show began in 1939, 1940, changing sponsors and names, and, of course, to Texaco Star Theater. Although it's best known as the Fred Allen Show, and he is best known for his long-running pseudo feud with Jack Benny, and that will continue tonight as Fred tries to pinch Fred Harris from Jack to join his own program. And, of course, we'll take a trip down Allen's Alley, made famous on the program with Minerva Pius, Titus Moody, Parker Finley, and, of course, Parker playing Senator Cleghorn. Parker Finley played Titus Moody, and Senator Cleghorn was played by Kenny Delmar. Tonight's show is entitled Fred Makes a Pinch for Phil Harris. It is from May the 19th, 1946. To start things out with Have Gun, Will Travel, we'll conclude with The Fred Allen Show on Old Time Radio Theater.
8: This gun is pointed right at the center of your belt. The border is behind me, mister, and you're not going to make it.

0: Gun Will Travel. Starring Mr. John Daner as Paladin. San Francisco, 1875. The Carlton Hotel, headquarters of a man called Paladin.
1: You like Mr. Paladin?
2: This is the finest jade chess piece I've ever seen, hey boy. Where'd you get it?
1: Oh, a gift of my honorable uncle, Sing Wo. Uh-huh. He run a laundry.
2: Where'd Sing Wo get it?
1: Oh, from his great-grandfather, Hai Shung, who got it from his grandfather, Wang, who was faithful houseboy to Celestial Emperor in Imperial Court. Now it's mine. I know you like chessmen, especially knights. So would be pleased if you will accept my gift.
2: Well, very kind of you, hey boy, but I can't accept this. It'll ruin the rest of the set.
1: Oh, no, Mr. Paladin. A set already ruined. Day before yesterday, three men come to my uncle's laundry. Police think they are men who bust out of jail. They hit uncle on head. They steal money, clothes, chess set too. Take everything, but this is one piece.
2: I see. I imagine your uncle would like to see those men caught.
1: Oh, yes, sir. Very much. Very bad men.
2: Well, you keep this, hey boy. Let me see what I can do about getting back the rest of the set. Where's Sing Mo's laundry?
1: On Turk Street. Oh, you can find rest of set.
2: I don't know, hey boy. But I'll try.
3: This is Frank Knight speaking for the world's most honored watch, Longines. In the conquest of the Old West, men won fame through feats of bravery and daring. Today, things are different, but fame can still be won. How wonderful to win a Nobel Prize in science, a Pulitzer Award in literature, an Olympic gold medal in sports. These great honors are symbols of achievement. In the field of time, did you know that Longines watches have won more great public honors than any other watch in the world? This is true. The highest authorities have ranked Longines watches as the finest achievement in the science and art of watchmaking. Yet, a Longines, the world's most honored watch, styled with distinction, cased in precious metal, promising a lifetime of faultless timekeeping, is not costly. Many models are priced as low as $75. And here's a suggestion. For Mother on Mother's Day, why not a Longines watch? Your authorized Longines Whitnor jeweler will be honored to serve you.
2: Sing Wo, honorable uncle of Hey Boy, proprietor of the laundry on Turk Street, victim of three men who had stolen clothes, money, and chess set, was a wiry little man with a seamed, ageless face who had plenty to say about the details of the matter. Unfortunately, what he had to say strained the language barrier too far, at least for me. For Hey Boy, it made sense. He listened politely to Sing Wo's every word, nodding now and then and dodging now and then, since Sing Wo happened to be holding a flat iron in one hand, and Sing Wo was a man who insisted on a gesture to emphasize his words. Then suddenly he stopped, and standing like a little Buddha, listened as Hey Boy brought me up to date.
1: Uncle Sing Wo say what he will do if he ever catch a man.
2: Or did he happen to describe the man, Hey Boy?
1: Yes, sir. Oh, plenty biggy, plenty ugly.
2: Well, that's not much of a description.
1: No, sir.
2: It won't be easy to find them since they have a 2 days head start.
1: No, sir.
2: I have no idea what direction they've gone.
1: Uncle Sing Wo know where they go.
2: What?
1: Oh, he understands some words in American. I hear them say hide, big pine, then go to Canada.
2: Big pine?
1: Yes, sir. Big pine, Montana.
2: Yeah, that's up near the border. Sounds like a good place for them to get across.
1: They take all money Uncle Sing Wo have in world. He work hard for everything, all by himself. It's a terrible thing for a man to have nothing now, to start all over again in hard, cruel world.
2: Let's hope he won't have to start all over again, hey boy. How much cash did they steal from him?
1: $943. Plenty of money to Sing Wo.
2: Plenty of money to anybody, hey boy. I'll see you in a few days. Tell Sing Wo everything will be all right.

0: Good afternoon. My name is Paladin.
1: I'm Ma Warren. You're just in time. Supper's ready.
0: Good. So am I.
1: You look a mite lean, Mr. Paladin. You been traveling long?
0: Long enough. Tell me, Miss Warren, have you seen three men come through here any time during the past few days?
1: No. Friends of yours?
0: Oh, not exactly. If they were heading for Canada, they'd have to come through Big Pine, wouldn't they?
1: Well, it depends on where they're coming from.
0: The mountains.
1: Well, then they'd have to come through here. Mr. Paladin, the food's good, room's clean, the price is right. And you're welcome. Only one rule. You hang your guns up right there. It's the custom of the house.
0: I'm sorry, Mrs. Warren, but I never go anywhere without a gun.
1: Nobody comes to my table armed. It's up to you, Mr. Paladin. Hang it up, or get your supper somewhere else.
0: What's that I smell?
1: We're having pheasant today. Pheasant roasted in grape leaves.
0: Oh. Miss Warren, you are an oasis in a desert of boiled beef.
1: Well, is it gun or the pheasant?
0: No, I'll take the pheasant.
1: Good boy.
2: Hello, Ma.
1: Chuck, this here is Mr. Paladin. Chuck Anderson.
2: Hmm? Passing through?
0: Slowly.
2: And you're staying?
0: A while.
2: Why?
0: Let's say I'm visiting.
2: Who?
1: He's visiting me. Hang up your gun before you go in there to eat.
3: Sure, Mom.
0: Who put the burr under his saddle?
1: Oh, he always talks like that, Chuck does. Dang him.
0: He's a stranger around here?
1: No. Say now, if you expect to get any food, you better get started. Around my table, all them fellas have 4 and 5 hands.
0: What fellas?
1: Well, aside from Chuck, there's Mr. Gibson and Mr. Fry and Mr. Dayton. Well, I've got to get out to the kitchen. Now, you go on and eat whenever you get ready.
0: Mr. Gibson, Mr. Fry, Mr. Dayton.
4: Sociable, up-to-date, debonair.
5: What's this, a new word game?
4: No, I'm just mentioning the qualities that people admire in other people.
5: Oh, I see. If you're sociable, up-to-date, and what was that other word? Debonair?
4: Yes, debonair. But listen to it this way.

0: Notice how many of your friends are serving Pepsi-Cola these days. 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
1: Be sociable. Serve Pepsi.
2: Just inside the door of Ma Warren's boarding house in Big Pine, there was a rack. And above the rack, a sign reading guns and hats. Since four gun belts were already hanging there along with four hats, I hung mine. Then I began to follow my nose in the direction of the dining room.
3: I'm Nancy Warren, Ma's daughter. She told me to save a place for you, Mr. Paladin.
2: Thanks. That food smells awfully good.
3: This way. This is Mr. Paladin, everybody. Mr. Gibson, Mr. Fry, and Mr. Dayton.
2: Gentlemen.
4: How do, Mr. Paladin? Dan Dayton.
2: How do you do?
3: And I reckon you know Chuck Anderson.
2: We met.
4: Yeah, we met. Did you miss me, sweetheart?
3: Oh, shut up, Chuck. I'll bring your supper right out, Mr. Paladin.
4: Hey, where do I sit?
3: Any place. Any place you like.
4: Shove over, Dayton. Sure. Well, what's your line, mister?
2: I'm a businessman of sorts. You live around here?
4: Yeah, back up the road a piece. Got 1,000 acres.
2: Sounds promising. What's your brand?
4: Brand? I don't need a brand, mister. I just tell folks what's mine, and they're smart enough to believe me.
5: Here we are. I hope you enjoy it, Mr. Paladin. Nancy?
3: Come on, Ma. Thought you might like some nice hot coffee with your meal, Mr. Paladin.
2: Oh, well, thank you, Nancy.
4: Yeah. What about me?
3: Come late, eat late.
5: Come on, Nancy. Help me get them biscuits out of here.
3: All right, Ma.
4: She's got my brand.
2: Which one, mother or daughter?
4: You better get one thing straight right now. In this country, we shoot rustlers and claim jumpers on sight.
2: That must be why Ma makes everyone check their guns.
4: Why, you...
2: This room's just full of rustlers and claim jumpers.
4: Cross-fishered you in your own gulch, boy.
5: Well, I sure like to see a man sit out on the porch and enjoy a cigar after a meal, Mr. Paladin.
2: Oh, it was a fine meal, Miss Warren.
5: Thanks to the folks that bring it in, like the pheasant tonight. Mr. Gibson gave them to me. He does a lot of hunting and trapping.
2: Regular customer of yours, is he?
5: Oh, yes. He's been coming here for years. And Mr. Fry, he prospects a lot. He's always bringing in a mess of trout.
2: Mr. Dayton?
5: Dan? Well, he's a surveyor for the railroad. Oh, hello, Nancy, honey.
3: Hello, Ma. Evening, Mr. Paladin.
2: Good evening, Nancy.
5: Are you going riding with Chuck, dear?
3: Oh, I don't know. Haven't made up my mind.
5: You will, or he will, or something one of these days. Mr. Paladin, your room's all ready whenever you want to turn in. It's the first door at the head of the stairs.
2: Thank you.
5: Good night.
2: Night.
5: Night, Nancy.
3: Night.
5: Oh, I'm getting old, I swear.
3: Exactly. What do you do?
2: I have a card here that might explain.
3: Have gun. Will travel.
2: Shocked?
3: No. No, I'm just thinking. Can I hire you?
2: What for?
3: Chuck. He thinks he owns me. He scares everybody off, but he never says anything about getting married. I'll end up an old maid.
2: Oh, hardly.
3: Oh, yes, I will. Chuck was away for a whole month, just got back a couple of days ago, and all the time he was gone, not one fella asked me to go riding with him. Chuck's got him all buffaloed, and he still won't do anything serious about me.
2: You want him to?
3: Well, he's got to make up his mind one way or another.
2: What do you want me to do, shoot him?
3: No, just make him nice and jealous.
2: Oh, you want him to shoot me?
3: Oh, no. No, but I want... What's the matter?
2: Where'd you get that?
3: Oh, this? Chuck gave it to me. Why?
2: A jade chess piece. The rook, to be exact.
3: Well, I didn't know what to do with it, so I put it on a chain.
2: Where'd you get it?
3: Well, he said he bought it from somebody.
2: And he just got back here after being away a whole month?
3: Yes. Put your arms around it, quick.
2: Huh? What?
4: Hey, what's going on around here?
3: Nothing, Chuck.
4: I've been waiting for you to go riding.
3: Oh, that's too bad. Mr. Paladin's invited me to Eagle's Nest Butte to see the moonrise.
6: Look, I don't know what you're trying to start here, mister, but you'd better haul back on your reins real quick. I told you, she's got my brand.
2: Ready, Nancy?
3: Anytime.
6: I'm warning you, mister. Cut out. If you're still in Big Pine tomorrow morning, you're going to be buried here.
3: Oh, did you see the look on his face? He's fit to spit fire.
2: Yeah.
3: You're not afraid of him, are you?
2: It's just that I don't like complications.

0: 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It's where to find Pat Buttram, his cohorts, and his warm humor. Mr. Buttram is ably aided by lovely Mary Morgan and that singing foursome called the Halloran Quartet. 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
1: The next morning I was up early, moving through Big Pine, asking questions. The answers were the same everywhere. No one had seen three strangers riding into town in the last few days. No one knew where Chuck Anderson had gotten the jade chest piece. And no one advised asking him about it. Morning, Miss Warren.
2: Breakfast is ready whenever you are, Mr. Paladin. Trout and steak with our hotcakes.
1: Don't tell me I'm the last one.
2: Well, Mr. Gibson left more than an hour ago with Mr. Fry. You and Chuck and Mr. Dayton's the only ones left. Hang up your gun and come along.
1: I'll be right there.
2: I'll pour you coffee.
3: I told you to get out of Big Pine by this morning.
1: That's right, you did.
3: Well, then get. Right now.
1: Sorry.
3: Hanging up your gun. You afraid of me?
1: Just afraid my breakfast will get cold. And it's a house rule.
2: Land sakes. Chuck, you put down that gun.
3: Not till he rides out of here.
2: Put it away, I said. Sure as my name is what it is, you'll never set foot in this house again. Hang it up now. Now both of you go on in and eat your food before it gets cold.
3: I'll meet you outside after breakfast.
1: I hope so.
2: Mr. Paladin?
1: Hmm?
2: Mr. Paladin, did Chuck really want to shoot you?
1: He really did. And still does.
2: Oh, ain't that nice? Had enough breakfast, Mr. Dayton?
4: Yes, thanks. Have to be riding out. Gentlemen, see you later.
3: Now that he's gone, I want to get something straight right now.
2: Well, whatever on earth? I told you I want no impolite.
3: You too, Mo. Just so you know what's going on.
1: What is going on?
3: You are. There's one thing I want to know. Does this fella mean anything to you?
2: Do you care?
3: You know blame well I care.
2: Nice to hear it.
3: Well, then I want to know. Does this fella mean...
2: Huh? Good morning. You're just in time for breakfast. Only you'll have to leave your gun out in the hall.
5: I'm making the rules now, Granny. Stay put.
1: What's the idea? There's nothing worth stealing here.
5: We'll take anything we can get when we're ready. Meantime, we'll just relax a little.
1: You waiting for somebody?
5: You are smart, mister.
6: How about some grub? I'm starving.
5: Right, rustle up some breakfast, Granny.
2: Don't wave that gun at me. Never mind, Ma. Come on.
5: Not you, Chiquita. You stay here with us, just in case your Ma figures on cooking up some trouble.
2: Well...
5: Go on, Granny.
1: Strange you should pick an out-of-the-way place like this to meet someone. And again, it's only a day from the border.
5: You're starting to get too smart now, mister.
1: Oh, I can do better than that.
5: Yeah, with what?
1: With this derringer that's pointed directly at your belly.
5: You're bluffing.
1: Call me. Tell your friend to holster his pistol, then unbuckle his belt. Go on.
5: All right, Rip, you do what he says.
4: Never mind, Rip boy.
6: Damn, where you been?
4: Waiting. I figured you for a derringer, Mr. Paladin. You want to ease the hammer down real easy, then hand it over? Gently, so I don't blow your head off.
1: It's too bad I didn't figure you. He give you the chess piece, Chuck?
3: Yeah, he gave me it. Why?
1: He and his friends beat up an old Chinaman in San Francisco.
4: I said hand over that Derringer, Paladin.
3: Start shooting him off!
4: What?
3: Go!
1: Hold it, everybody. Hold it. Hold it. This Derringer can blow an awful big hole in a man.
4: That's an old trick.
3: Yeah, and you fell for it. Come on, get up.
1: Thanks, Chuck. That was good thinking.
3: Yeah, don't thank me, Fancy Pants. I just didn't want nobody else to have the pleasure of gunning you. I'm going to marry this girl, you hear?
2: Oh, Chuck, I do.
3: Well, stop hanging on me. I've got man's business to take care of here. Got to get the guns. And then you're getting out of this town, Paladin. You hear?
1: Every word. Every word.

0: it all there?
1: $943.
0: Then you can take it all back to your uncle.
1: Honorable Uncle, thank you for returning money on Chesset. Oh, maybe he even give you Chesset personally for payment.
0: Well, if he offers, tell him I accept. And tell him after this to keep his money in a bank.
1: Oh, yes, sir. I tell him.
0: Good. Then it's finished.
1: Yes, sir. Mr. Paladin.
0: What?
1: You look fat.
0: Fat?
1: Fat.
0: Well, I'll tell you, hey, boy. This was the most nutritious trip I ever took. Today, few people realize that there's a woman behind the throne of England who wields immense power. Her influence resulted in the marriage of Queen Elizabeth to Philip. Her decisive voice abruptly ended the romance between Princess Margaret and Commoner Peter Townsend. Her skillful strategy prevented the greatest court scandal since Edward's abdication. Who is this woman? Marina, the beautiful, brilliant Duchess of Kent. Now, for the first time, you can read her intimate, fascinating life story in the May issue of McCall's magazine. Also in May McCall's, find out the truth about the private life problems that are bothering Bing Crosby and his boys. And read the most complete, detailed guide ever written on Florida versus California. All the facts that can help you decide between the two states as places to live, work, retire, or vacation. 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
1: Fred Allen Show, with Fred's guest, the effervescent Phil Harris. Portland Hopper, Minerva Pius is Mrs. Nussbaum, Alan Reed is Falstaff Openshaw, Parker Fenley is Titus Moody, the DeMarco sisters, and Al Goodman and his orchestra. And until I start blowing the claghorn, my name is Kenny Delmar.

0: National Association of Chiropodists sponsors Foot Health Week. Tonight, instead of a chiropodist, we bring you a comedian who owes his success to his corn. He's Fred Allen.
1: Thank you, and good evening, ladies and gentlemen. And Kenny, I'm happy that you mentioned Foot Health Week. This week, the foot is king.
0: Are you observing the event, Fred?
1: Oh, yes, Kenny. Tonight, in honor of Foot Health Week, I went on the Jack Benny program. I spent 30 minutes with a heel. People should pay more attention to their feet, Kenny. You know, happy feet make happy folks.
0: Yeah, I think a man's work has a lot to do with the condition of his feet.
1: Yes, Kenny, I know a man who works 10 hours a day and his feet are in perfect condition.
0: Oh, what does he do?
1: He's a mounted policeman.
0: Well, and he has no trouble at all?
1: No foot trouble. He does have a few occupational calluses.
0: Where? Where?
1: Kenny.
0: I said chiropodist,
1: yeah,
0: too.
1: I know. Two wares are all right because he has two calluses. Kenny, I refuse to tell you I am no stool pigeon. If you think that I am going... Well, of course... Well, Portland, pull up an old participle, stop it from dangling, and sit down. This, it so happens, is National Foot Week.
2: Oh, Mama says chiropodists are paradoxical.
1: How?
2: Mama says chiropodists are the only men who make a living going to the dogs.
1: Your mother should be here to hear how that's going, that's all. Paradoxical, that's some word you use there.
2: Dr. IQ used it on his program last week.
1: Oh, it's a used word, is it? I thought... Dr. IQ has to use long words to reach that lady who's incessantly in the balcony. what about Foot Week?
2: Oh, the foot is lucky.
1: Really?
2: The nose gets the dirty end of it.
1: How do you mean?
2: Well, the eyes have movies to see.
1: Yeah.
2: The ears have music to hear.
1: Uh-huh.
2: The mouth has candy to eat.
1: And the nose?
2: The nose has to smell everything.
1: Right.
2: And if the mouth says something fresh,
1: uh-huh,
2: the nose gets punched.
1: Yes, that's true, through no fault of its own. But we ought to have National Nose Week, Portland. The street sprayed with perfume, a rose for every nose except Billy. Show the nose a good time. Tell me, what else is new, Portland?
2: A doctor in Boston says women live longer than men.
1: Oh, really? Did he say why?
2: No, but Mama says a woman has to live longer than a man to have the last word.
1: Oh, how true. Your mother must have been remotely... I borrowed these teeth tonight. I don't know. And speaking of painting, let's put two coats on and start for Allen's Alley, Portland.
2: What is your question tonight?
1: Well, this week, the Automotive Safety Foundation drew up a plan to reduce the number of highway accidents. And so our question this evening is, are you going to do your part to make this safer driving campaign a success?
2: Shall we leave?
1: As the old cuckoo said, when the pawnbroker wound the clock, I may as well start going. Gosh, Portland, Allen's Alley is as quiet as a mink molting on a pile of peach fuzz. I wonder if the senator is back from Dallas yet. Let's knock.
3: Somebody, I'll say, somebody knock.
1: Well, Senator Claghorn.
3: I just got back from Texas, son.
1: Why, you're all dusty.
3: Yeah, I know, I ain't brushing my clothes. That's southern dust. I'd rather eat the soil of the South than Yankee pastry.
1: Well, tell me, how was your reception?
3: Claghorn Day was the biggest thing Dallas has seen since the last Major Bowles unit was stranded there.
1: Bigger than that, what happened?
3: Well, they gave me a big watermelon barbecue. What a sight.
1: Really?
3: 2,000 Texans with their faces buried in watermelon.
1: Gosh.
3: You could hear the sucking from Dallas clean to Little Rock.
1: What happened after the dinner?
3: There was an all-star radio program over the entire Rebel network.
1: Really? Who was on the radio show?
3: Big Southern Band, Swing and Sway with Henry Clay.
1: Yeah?
3: opera singer, Lily Pone.
1: Lily Pone?
3: Yeah, Lily sang Carry Me Back to Old Louisiana.
1: Now, wait a minute. Isn't that Carry Me Back to Old Virginia?
3: Lily got two encores. She had to keep on carrying.
1: Tell me, what else happened?
3: When I closed the program with a short 8-hour talk, filibuster that is.
1: Well, this is almighty interesting in a sordid way, Senator. But what about this campaign to cut down automobile accidents?
3: The South is prepared, son. We're eliminating the automobile entirely.
1: Eliminating the automobile in the South? How?
3: Well, if a man has a 40-horsepower car, he turns in his car.
1: Yes?
3: The state gives him 40 mules.
1: 40 mules.
3: 60 horsepower, 60 mules. Yes, 80.
1: But the whole South will be flooded with mules. How can you control the traffic?
3: We'll import a northerner for a traffic cop.
1: You mean a northerner can handle mules?
3: It takes one jackass to tell another jackass where to go. No!
1: Well, that's a hybrid horse on me, I guess. Let's try Mr. Moody's door.
4: Howdy, bub.
1: Warm weather is here, Mr. Moody. Isn't it time to get out your fly swatter?
4: Oh, I don't need no fly swatter.
1: Well, how do you keep the flies off you?
4: I got a spider hiding under my lapel.
1: Oh.
4: Yes, sir. Let a fly land on me. That spider's got him quicker than a baby snake can coil.
1: Oh, I see.
4: In fly time, that spider's running over me like syrup over a hot waffle.
1: Tell me, Mr. Moody, what about this new drive to reduce automobile accidents?
4: Most drivers try to make every road a death valley.
1: Well, do you have any trouble?
4: Yes, one big car hit my billy goat.
1: And after the accident?
4: That car was the only Lincoln I ever saw with a beard on it.
1: I see.
4: And then a truck hit my prize pig and rendered him.
1: Rendered him?
4: For 2 miles, the road want nothing but lard.
1: The pig disappeared completely?
4: Well, I give a hog call to make sure.
1: And after you gave the hog call?
4: 4 pig's feet come walking in the yard.
1: Just 4 pig's feet?
4: They was limping.
1: Well, you certainly had your troubles with speeding motorists.
4: Last Sunday was the worst.
1: What happened?
4: Well, I had 300 hens and 1 rooster.
1: Hen?
4: Rooster got out on the road, zip, feathers and giblets.
1: Only rooster was gone?
4: Yep. Today I got 300 hens in mourning.
1: Now what makes you think your hens are in mourning?
4: They're laying eggs with black yolks. So long, bud.
1: Well, I guess without his rooster, Mr. Moody has nothing to crow about. Well, let's see what happens next door here.
5: No.
1: Mrs. Nussbaum.
5: You're expecting maybe Lum and Abe?
1: Tell me, Mrs. Ann, have you heard about this campaign to cut down automobile accidents?
5: In the campaign, I'm participating.
1: Participating how?
5: I'm writing slogans.
1: Safety slogans? What are they?
5: Driving slowly in your flivver, you will be a longer liver.
1: Good.
5: Whether your name is Pincus or Myers, check the brakes, likewise the tires.
1: Very good, very good.
5: Driving fast when it is hazy, you'll be pushing up a daisy.
1: Say, how do you know so much about cars?
5: Well, when I am a young girl, sweet 16 or never.
1: Uh-huh.
5: Pierre in a stuck bearcat is driving by.
1: Yeah.
5: Through the goggles, he is winking.
1: Through the goggles, eh? And that started your romance?
5: In a used Essex, the rumble seat, Pierre is courting me.
1: Yeah?
5: In a secondhand Chevy kneeling down, he is proposing.
1: Good.
5: In an old Hutmobile with the top up, we are getting married.
1: And since you've been married?
5: Every week in all kinds of cars, Buicks, Hudsons, and Cadillacs we are riding.
1: Now, wait a minute. Who owns all of these cars?
5: My husband, Pierre. Cars he is owning by the hundred.
1: Pierre owns hundreds of cars.
5: Who do you think is the smiling Irishman?
1: Well, that leaves us just one more shanty to investigate.
6: A single knock upon my door and Falstaff's here to do his chore.
1: You have new poems this evening, of course.
6: As well you know, sire.
1: Yeah?
6: As Hester, they pinched the hot dog vendor. Someone called a cop. He had the mustard in the middle and the pickle on top.
1: No.
6: Or, what are you hiding, said the kangaroo. The squirrel answered, nuts to you.
1: No.
6: How about this? Mother is singing. She's happy and gay. For the warden made her a trustee today.
1: Now, in the game of life, you are a foul ball. Tonight, we are discussing the campaign to reduce automobile accidents.
6: My poem is ready.
1: And what is your epic of prevention called?
6: My motoring problems are over.
1: How does it go?
6: My motoring problems are over, but I warn all folks who drive, certain precautions must be taken if a car owner hopes to survive. Take it easy on the highway. At the wheel, use common sense. Have your car checked on occasion. You'll avoid all accidents. Never speed. Don't be a road hog. Don't drive with one arm round your girly. Better late to where you're going than to meet St. Peter 10 years early. Advice to others I give freely. Lucky me, I bask in clover. The finance company called this morning, so my motoring problems now are over.
1: And as Falstaff throws his roadmap to an admirer, we turn to greet the five DeMarco sisters, accompanied by Maestro Al Goodman and the men Toscanini left behind when he returned to Italy. The DeMarco scene coaxed me a little bit.

0: That was a mere fragment of They Say It's Wonderful, played by Aloha Goodman and his pineapple picking poppers from Passaic. Now, ladies and gentlemen.
1: Mr. Allen.
0: Yes, Portland.
1: This note just came for you.
0: Oh, a note?
1: It looks mysterious. It's signed Mr. X.
0: Mr. X? Let me see. Why, this is from Phil Harris, Portland. X is his signature. When Phil is incognito, he makes a triangle.
1: What does the note say?
0: I don't know. Who can tell? Look at it. It's all X's here. At the bottom, it's stamped very E-R-G-U-N-T. Urgent. Oh, very urgent, I guess it is.
1: Do you think Jack Benny knows Phil wrote you?
0: How would he know? Benny can't read. He just wears glasses to keep out of fights. Benny thinks the only letters in the alphabet are L-S-M-F-T. You've never heard of A-B and the early one. I've seen, you know, that I...
1: Hey, this may be Phil now.
0: They had better be, or the rest of the program will be nothing but Crosby records. Come in.
2: Well, open my mouth and pour down a gallon if it ain't my baggy-eyed pal, Frederick Allen.
0: Phil Harris. Phil, I have your note here. What is this urgent business?
2: Well, Frederick, I'm desperate, and you've got to help me.
0: What is your dilemma?
2: Fred, you got to get me on information, please.
0: You on information, please?
2: Well, why not?
0: Well, Phil, you don't see Red Skelton trying to get on the Chicago Roundtable.
2: Listen, Fred, did you hear our program last Sunday? Now, we was matched against them quiz kids, and we won 6-3. I'm ready for the big time now. I want them big boys.
0: But, Phil, the men on information, please, are geniuses.
2: What geniuses? I see their pictures. They look dead. They look like dopes.
0: Dopes? Why, Phil, those three guys alone have enough gray matter to paint both sides of the Big Mo.
2: I don't care. There must be some ways of getting on that show.
0: Well, one way is to have intelligence and brains.
2: What's the other way? The way you got on.
0: Now, look, Phil.
2: I got enough gold, dough. Just tell me what guy you pay off. I'll lay it on that.
0: Phil, you wouldn't even have a chance on information, please.
2: Oh, yeah? If I start throwing hyphens around on that show, I'll drive them palookas crazy.
0: But, Phil...
2: I ain't so dumb. I got questions. Who wrote Shakespeare?
0: Who?
2: Max Beth. That's who. Now, who's the father of geometry?
0: Who?
2: Some square. Now, who invented the first yo-yo?
0: Who?
2: The same guy that found the lost cord.
0: Phil, take a friend's advice. You are not ready for information, please.
2: Who ain't? I can raise my hand, can I?
0: But you've been working with Jack Benny. Ignorance is catching. He's a carrier.
2: Wait a minute, Fred. Wait a minute. Now, I don't want to hear no slurs on my employer. Now, Jackson's got a heart as big as his head.
0: Yes, and he has more hair on his heart than he has on his head. Tell me, Phil, how was your trip from Hollywood? How was the train?
2: What train?
0: You mean Benny made you travel by bus?
2: Not careful old Benny, no, sir. He told me that this time of year, buses was dangerous.
0: Well, how did you get to New York?
2: Well, look, out in California, Jackson took me down to the Lincoln Highway.
0: Yes?
2: He handed me an orange and said, start walking.
0: Start walking with the orange?
2: That's right. He said, when people start coming up to you and saying, where did you get that yellow tennis ball? You're out of California. Keep going east.
0: Well, now that you're here, I hope Benny found you a nice hotel room.
2: Well, it ain't bad, but the chambermaid sweeps all the dirt under the carpet.
0: It's bad, eh?
2: Murder. To get to the bed, I gotta walk uphill.
0: Does your room have a nice view?
2: Ain't no view.
0: No view?
2: No, the window's a mirror. When you look out the window, you're looking right back into the room again.
0: There's no air in the room?
2: Well, we got a little air. The house detective comes up every hour and breathes through the keyhole.
0: Look, Phil... What do you want living around in these flop houses, walking from Hollywood with an orange in your hand? Why don't you quit that guy, Benny?
2: Me quit Jackson? What can I do?
0: Well, you can come with me. You'll be happy on this program. Wait, I'll introduce you to the cast.
2: Wait a minute. Say, Fred.
0: Yeah?
2: Who are those guys sitting there with those rented tuxedos?
3: Ew.
0: That's our orchestra.
2: Orchestra? Them guys have got shoes on.
0: Now, look, Phil.
2: Look, if that's an orchestra, where are the jugs?
0: Jugs?
2: Certainly. Where are the automobile horns? Where's the washtub bass?
0: Oh, Phil, this isn't like that band you have on the Benny program. These men are musicians.
2: Well, then what is that guy down in front there? What's he doing, weaving a rug?
0: Phil, that is the harp. That's the harp the man has there.
2: Well, what are them other...

0: The jukebox.
1: You come with my program, Phil, and this orchestra will be yours.
0: Well, wait a minute. Now, who are those guys sitting there chewing those black nightsticks?
1: Oh, black nightsticks? Phil, those are clarinets. Doesn't your band have wind instruments?
0: Sure, six kazoos and a hot sweet potato.
1: Well, I'll show you how our woodwind section sounds. Woodwinds, Mr. Goodman. Well, Phil Harris, you're crying.
2: That was the most beautiful thing I ever heard in my life.
1: You like it, hey?
2: Well, I'm crying, ain't I? And I'm cold sober.
1: Well, wait till you hear the brass.
0: Well, wait a minute. Brass. Who cares about brass? That's one thing I got in my orchestra, too.
1: Brass?
0: Right next to every one of my boys is a cuspidor.
1: But our brass section is dry, Phil. All right, Mr. Goodman. Beautiful, isn't it, Phil?
0: Fred, I'm as limp as a buggy whip in the rain. Listen, wait till I tell Spike Jones about this.
1: Phil, how would you like to conduct our orchestra?
0: Well, okay. Which guy do I kick to start him playing? Certainly, in my band is Frankie, the guitar player.
1: Phil, you don't kick anyone. Here, take this.
0: Well, what am I going to do with this stick?
1: Now, you just wave this little stick up and down and see what happens.
0: Okay.
2: Did you hear that? That was me. I did it. Alice, baby Alice, Phyllis, that was me. Oh, everybody, that was me, Fred.
1: Now, that was Phil.
2: It was me.
1: I know. That was just a sample of what you have on this program. Now, what do you say?
0: Well, it's good, Fred, but Benny gives me jokes to tell.
1: Phil, you come with me. The whole program will be yours. You play music, tell jokes. You will be the star.
0: Little old Philzy, a star?
1: And what a star. Now, here's how your program will sound, Phil. The music starts.

0: here he is, that silly so-and-so from the Solid Sal, Phil Shut My Mouth Harris.
1: Thank you, thank you. Hiya, folks, it's Phil D again. Tonight I'm as hot as the floor of a Turkish bath.
0: Well, why are you so happy, Phil?
1: Well, I just heard from Uncle Fred. He's a policeman in Atlanta.
0: A policeman in Atlanta?
1: Yes, he's a Dixie cop. Oh, Harris, if anything happens to Abbott Costello, I have nothing to worry about.
0: Well, Phil, I think it's about time to leave for Allen's Alley.
1: Allen's Alley, nothing. This is my program, and on my program, it's called Tobacco Road.
0: All right, let's go.
1: Yes, it's so quiet and peaceful here on Tobacco Road, Fred.
0: Well, it should be. Everybody's out in that play again this year.
1: Yes, sir. But I see the senator's at home. A cottonmouth snake just come out of his front door running for its life. I'll knock.
2: Somebody else.
1: Harris is the name, Flaghorn. Phil Harris, that is.
2: Yeah,
1: I'm from the South, the Deep South. Where I come from, we refer to you as that stylish senator from up north.
2: I don't know what
1: the
2: you're...
1: only band I'll listen to is the Dixieland Band.
2: Now, look,
1: my
2: Senator.
1: Favorite singer is Ginny Finch, Rotten Ginny, that
2: I'll
1: is.
2: Say no,
1: speak up, Senator. The floor is yours. Out with
2: it. Well, I got a...
1: Start blabbing. Don't be another coolie.
2: Hey, look here, Fred.
1: Quick, you old flooded Eddie.
2: Why are you standing?
1: Oh, don't peel a possum. Don't
2: fire.
0: Wait a minute, Phil.
1: I'm from the South.
0: Phil, you were...
1: I'm sorry,
0: buddy. Now, wait a minute. Hold your southern temper. You can't talk to the senator like this.
2: You keep your big northern nose out of this, you Yankee pigeon bugger.
1: Yeah.
2: Son, I want to shake your hand. You got a mouth after my own heart.
1: Well, it's a pleasure, Senator, a pleasure.
0: Well, Phil, what about the rest of the program?
1: Forget the program, Fred. Forget the program. When two Southerners get together, there's got to be a song.
2: I come from a humming family, son. Let her rip.
1: Okay, Senator.

0: Easy naps in the afternoon, old Jeff Davis and Effie Boone, the greasy smell of big raccoon, that's what I like about the South. Hit it, Senator.
1: The way Southern folks all say you all, the way the cotton comes up in fall, the way the boll weevils eat it all, that's what I like about the South. Where Coca-Cola's foam and fizz, where man can live on land that's his, with his plenty of money, Confederate that is, that's what I like about the South.
2: Now, wait a minute, boys, it's my turn now. Give me the Bowery where folks go slumming, New York girls so becoming, where every house has indoor plumbing, that's what I like about the North. Old Broadway, those burlesque queens, Central Park with its grassy greens, where Mammy's little baby likes Boston baked beans, that's what I like about the North.
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0: This has been the Fred Allen Show, rebroadcast for our armed forces overseas. And now it's goodbye from Portland, Baltham, and Ever Pius. This is Luke Baum, Alan Reed, with Falstaff Openshaw, Parker Bentley, who does the part of Titus Moody, Denny Del Mar in the role of Senator Claghorn, the DeMarco sisters, Al Goodman and his orchestra, Fred's special guest, and Fred Allen himself. This is the Armed Forces Radio Service.
1: The Fred Allen Show, as Fred tried to take Phil Harris away from Jack Benny. We know how that worked out. Gunshy, as we went out west the first half of this hour with Paladin and Have Gun Will Travel. And the broadcast date, by the way, on the Fred Allen Show was May 19th, 1946. For Have Gun Will Travel, it was May 3rd, 1959. Well, as you hear, the book's closing, and we are out of time for this week's program. I hope you enjoyed it. I want you to have a great rest of the weekend, if you will, and do something good for somebody tomorrow. Make them feel good. You'll feel good. And it'll just make things better, won't it? And God bless each and every one of you. Don't forget our weeknight program with Frank Miller, of course, is Monday through Friday nights from 7 to 8. And, of course, we will join you again next Saturday night right here at 7 o'clock for another 3 hours of great old-time radio favorites on Old Time Radio Theater. 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

0: Well, hello, everyone, and welcome to another edition of Big Band Bash. I'm your host, Frank Miller, hoping you'll stay with me for about the next hour as we play and discuss the great music of the big bands. April 29th, 1899, is the birthday of the late composer, arranger, and big band leader, Duke Ellington. I put together some audio clips and some selections by Duke that were recorded at the Hurricane Restaurant during the year of 1945, so I hope you'll sit back and enjoy a birthday celebration of Duke Ellington. So we're going to get started with a song called Perdido, and we'll follow that up with Do Nothing Till You Hear From Me. It's a Duke Ellington birthday celebration on this edition of Big Band Bash.
1: There comes up now one called Perdido. It features Junior Ranglin in that big doghouse of his and Jack Jordan on the trumpet.

Well, here's the Duke's own competition. Do nothing till you hear from me. Nobody plays it quite like the Duke does. Lawrence Brown on the trombone again, and Albert Hibbler to sing it for you.

0: Did you hear it from me? And you never will.
1: The Duke Ellington Orchestra recorded live at the Hurricane Restaurant in New York City during the year of 1945, and that was Do Nothing Till You Hear From Me, and before that we heard Perdido. Now here's a segment with Duke Ellington and jazz critic Stanley Crouch, and then after that we're going to hear a song called Jumpin' Pumpkins, recorded during the year of 1945 at the Hurricane Restaurant.
2: I had a pal when I was in school who was a pretty flashy dresser and had pretty high social aspirations. And he was a real wonderful guy and a great pal. And I think he felt that in order for me to enjoy his constant companionship, I should have a title. So he called me Duke. And it's been there ever since.
3: During most of Ellington's childhood, his parents, James and Daisy Ellington, ran the household of a prominent Washington, D.C. physician. His dad moonlighted as a butler at fancy parties, so the young Ellington was exposed to the fine things in life. At Armstrong High in Washington, Ellington developed an interest in painting and music when he wasn't playing baseball or in the pool halls.
2: I had piano lessons like all children do, like you did, everybody did, but this had nothing to do with the thing that followed. When I got 14, I began to listen to guys play the piano, and I tried to get them to teach me something, and they tried, but nothing went through. So I was confined to the house for a couple of weeks because of some cold or something. And so I started picking around at the piano, and I picked out a thing that fit under my own fingers, and that we called the soda fountain rag. When I first started playing, I got my first gig. I only knew about four numbers, and I played them from 8 to 1 in all different tempos and on the worst piano imaginable. I was a soda jacker, and we used to have a piano player there who used to get tired and sleepy and sort of fall off the piano stool, and they had to have a piano player, so I would go in as relief man. And then I was substitute on various other occasions, and then until people began to sort of look at me as a piano player or something. I used to stand over piano players for hours and hours watching and listening.
3: In addition to being a great listener, Duke Ellington was a great observer and a great appreciator. At a high school party, one of his friends introduced Duke as a piano player, and he sat down to entertain the crowd. He quickly noticed that there was always a pretty girl standing down at the bass clef end of the piano. After this observation, he lost all interest in outdoor athletics.
2: My mother played music, played those beautiful piano things. My father used to play by ear, and he played a lot of the old standard things, you know, operatic things. They were very strict, all right. They were very strict about saying that I got everything I wanted. Then when I ran home one night and told my mother I'd made 75 cents playing the piano, she was tickled to death. And my father says, playing that old raggedy music, you know, in that way. And then eventually, before I left Washington, he used to walk around. He picked up piano by the ear. Now he's making more money than I am, you know. That's the attitude they had.
4: First number features Sonny Greer, percussionist extraordinary in Duke's band. That's the drummer for you. In a tune titled Jumpin' Pumpkins.

0: from 1945. That's a song called Jumpin' Pumpkins. And before that, we heard a segment with Duke and jazz critic Stanley Crouch talking about how Duke got his nickname of Duke. For the best of the great dance bands from yesterday or today, listen to Big Band Bash only on KTXK Stereo 91.5 FM. I'm Frank Miller. 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What a great way to hear the latest new episode of Big Band Bash. We return to our birthday celebration of Duke Ellington with a segment that I've found where they talk about one of Duke's very early recordings. It's called Blue Bubbles. In this segment, we're going to hear how Blue Bubbles is put together. It's very interesting, and I think you'll enjoy it.
1: Blue Bubbles, written by Ellington, was sophisticated for its time. Musicologist Bill Dobbins tells us why.
2: Blue Bubbles, it's from 1927. The first recording was on December 19th. In the beginning, you hear a series of chords that sound something like this. And then there's a little solo by Tricky Sam Nadin on the trombone that gets us into the A theme. And one of the things that Ellington was working with as early as the 20s, which really surprised me, was the idea of rhythmic augmentation and diminution, taking the rhythmic values of musical material and cutting them in half or doubling them up. So when you get into the main theme of Blue Bubbles, it's essentially an improvised kind of melody that features Bubber Miley on the trumpet. The A section is kind of like rhythm changes in E flat. Second A is a little different. It ends up going to G minor for a minute. And then in the bridge, the B section, we come back to these ninth chords, but this time, instead of lasting one beat each, they last two beats each. And then in the next four-bar phrase, you hear the same chords as they were heard in the introduction in quarter notes again. In the very last measure of the bridge, the saxophones play these chromatic triads, this little motive, which leads you to the last A section. One of the things that Ellington was doing even in the 20s is that he was using blue notes in the orchestrated material in a way that sometimes really conflicted with what was happening harmonically in the accompaniment. But it not only doesn't sound wrong, it sounds great. So he was already experimenting with things like this in the 20s, using blue notes and notes that have real strength in the key of the music, combining them with harmonies in a way that normally wouldn't be justified or that people probably wouldn't try, but he would try them. The thing I loved about Ellington is his main saying about theory. His theory was sort of reduced to one axiom. If it sounds good, it is good.

0: from 1927. That's a song called Blue Bubbles. And before that, we heard pianist and musicologist Bill Dobbins explain about the construction of Blue Bubbles. An interesting segment. Now we're going to turn to a little segment on the origin of Duke's theme song. His original theme song was called East St. Louis Toodaloo. At least that's how I always thought it was, because it was spelled T-O-O-D-L-E. But according to Duke in this segment, it's really supposed to be called East St. Louis Toodaloo. Anyway, we're going to hear Duke tell about the origin of his theme song, and then we're going to hear the original theme song, East St. Louis Toodaloo.
1: East St. Louis Toodaloo was Ellington's first theme song. Here's Mark Tucker.
2: Theater was very important to Ellington, presenting his band as a kind of dramatic and theatrical experience. Sonny Greer, the drummer, used to say that whenever people heard that brooding, distinctive beginning of East St. Louis Toodaloo, they'd say, here they come, here comes the Ellington Band, because no other band sounded that way.
3: We started out calling it the Toodaloo. The printer obviously made a mistake and put another O in it. I never spelled it for him, actually. Toodaloo, you know, is a broken walk. Practically everything we wrote was supposed to be a picture of something, you know, or it represented a character. This is an old man after a hard day's work in the field. He and his broken walk coming up the road. But, you know, he's strong, you know, in spite of being so tired, because he's headed for that hot dinner that's waiting for him. And that's the East St. Louis Toodaloo, actually. But since it was misspelled, we've been compromising it, and we call it Toodaloo Toodaloo.

0: Duke Ellington and the Orchestra with E. St. Louis Toddlo, and before that, an interview with Duke explaining about the pronunciation and the origin of his theme song, E. St. Louis Toddlo. Now we're back to the Hurricane Restaurant. Here is a song called Johnny Come Lately, and then we're going to hear Jimmy Hamilton featured on Blue Skies.
1: Come Lately is the title. Swing it out there, boy.

Many and many have been the renditions of Irving Berlin's famous tune, Blue Sky. None, however, more torrid than the Duke's rendition, featuring Jimmy Hamilton as clarinet and Al Sears on the tenor sax.

One of my all-time favorite clarinetists, that was Jimmy Hamilton, featured with Duke Ellington and the orchestra on Irving Berlin's Blue Skies. And before that, we heard Johnny Come Lately. Goodman, Kaiser, and Miller, they're all here every week on Big Band Bash. From the campus of Texarkana College, this is KTXK, Stereo 91.5. I'm Frank Miller.

0: Now we turn to a segment with trumpeter Joe Wilder and jazz critic Stanley Crouch talking about one of Duke Ellington's early lead saxophonists. He was in and out of the Ellington band a number of times and then finally settled in. He was featured on some numbers, although Johnny Hodges got the spotlight. We're going to hear a segment talking about Otto Toby Hardwick. And then we're going to follow that up with a number that Toby was featured on, one of Duke Ellington's big hits called Sophisticated Lady.
1: But the very first Ellington saxophonist who was with Duke all the way back in Washington, D.C., and who stayed with him for the better part of 25 years remains obscure, though he was one of the greatest of them all, Otto Hardwick, known as Toby to his friends.
2: Otto, make that riff staccato.
1: The trumpeter, Chop Joe Wilder.
3: A few people are aware of the fellow who played lead alto with Duke Ellington, and that was Otto Hardwick. The reason I'm aware of it is my dad was a musician during that period and was a fan of the Duke Ellington band. As a matter of fact, that was his favorite band. And he used to listen, and he would always say, listen to how beautiful Otto Hardwick is playing. And he's the one that made me aware of Otto Hardwick. He was a beautiful player. He led the section, and there are many, many examples of his playing of which most people are not aware. If you listen to some of the old Ellington recordings and you hear that beautiful lyrical lead playing, that's Otto Hardwick.

Later, on the same recording, Hardwick leads the saxophone section behind cornetist Rex Stewart with elegance and great restraint.

0: The great sound of the Duke Ellington Orchestra with Sophisticated Lady featuring Otto Hardwick on alto saxophone. And before that, a segment with jazz critic Stanley Crouch and trumpeter Joe Wilder talking about Otto Hardwick. Now we return to more of Duke Ellington recorded live at the Hurricane Restaurant, which is located in New York City. You probably can't guess that Duke Ellington is one of my favorite big bands. I've recently become interested in Ellingtonia, and I have a number of books in my collection and a lot of recordings by Duke Ellington. So I wanted to put together a program celebrating Duke Ellington's birthday. Once again, he was born April 29th, 1899. And a lot of these clips come from a segment which was done about 10 years ago called the Duke Ellington Centennial Project. It was a series of 10 one-hour programs, and I haven't found that series anywhere else. So I hope you enjoyed those clips. Anyway, we're going to turn now to a Billy Strayhorn composition called Main Stem. And then after that, My Little Brown Book, recorded live during the year of 1945.
1: Now things musical take a change to a bit of jump and jive as the Duke takes the downbeat on Main Stem. Duke.

0: Pence associate Billy Strayhorn. Well, we're going to wind up our program with a trio of songs, all recorded at the Hurricane Restaurant. First up, it's Poinciana. Then we're going to hear Too Much in Love, and then a song called The Mood to Be Wooed.
1: Sonny Greer, drummer man, featured on Jumpin' Funkin'. Now it's Jimmy Hamilton on the clarinet, and Duke Orchestra in Poinciana.

realize Johnny Hodges blows the last few notes of that I'm in the Mood to Be Wooed, we take our leave of Duke Ellington and his famous orchestra who have been playing in the Hurricane, 49th Street in Broadway, New York City. One of America's foremost jazz composers and arrangers in this program was to the premiere and airing of You Left Me Everything But You, one of his own originals sung by Wilma Gregg. This is Mutual.

0: Well, we wind up our birthday celebration of Duke Ellington with a trio of songs. All of these were recorded once again live at the Hurricane Restaurant. And that last song was The Mood to Be Wooed. Before that, we heard Too Much in Love. And we started this set off with Poinciana. We hope you enjoyed our program today, a birthday celebration of the late composer, arranger, and big band leader, Duke Ellington. Big Band Bash is a production of KTSK, produced in the studios of KTSK, which is located on the campus of Texarkana College in Texarkana, Texas. Until next time, I'm Frank Miller. Thanks so much for listening, everyone. Hope you enjoyed the music. And I look forward to seeing you back here once again next week for more music of the big bands on another edition of Big Band Bash.
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2: Live from NPR News, I'm Dale Willman. President Trump says he's reviewing a new Iranian proposal to end the war in the Middle East. But speaking with reporters today, he expressed skepticism that it would be acceptable. He had rejected an earlier proposal this past week. Trump also criticized members of Congress who were calling for a vote to authorize the war with Iran as required by law.
3: The Democrats in Congress that pushed this, and probably a couple of Republicans, they're hurting our negotiating ability, which is infinite right now. And they shouldn't be doing it.
2: The U.S. is also warning shipping companies about possible sanctions if they pay Iran for safe passage through the Strait of Hormuz. Abortion rights advocates say it will now be harder to get an abortion nationwide. That's after a federal appeals court ruled Friday that the abortion pill mifepristone cannot be sent by mail. Billy Cruz from member station KQED reports.
4: The ruling overturns a COVID-era decision by the Food and Drug Administration that allowed abortion pills to be obtained through mail or telemedicine. Jennifer Wanacott is a spokesperson with Planned Parenthood Affiliates of California. She says this ruling will affect all states, even those like California, with strong protections for abortion access.
5: We are not immune to anti-abortion attacks coming down like this. And, despite what many want to believe, our patients and providers are impacted here in California by this decision.
4: Wanacott says that mifepristone and other abortion medications are still available in the state, but must be obtained in person through a provider. For NPR News, I'm Billy Cruz in San Francisco.
2: Two makers of that abortion pill, mifepristone, asked the Supreme Court today to block that lower court ruling that cuts off mail order access to the drug. The ruling was issued by an appeals court on Friday. The high-stakes trial over the fate of OpenAI will enter its second week on Monday. It pits Elon Musk against the artificial intelligence company he helped start and its CEO, Sam Altman. NPR's John Ruwitch has our reports.
6: Elon Musk of Tesla and SpaceX fame says OpenAI lost its way. It was founded as a nonprofit to create AI for the benefit of humanity, but he argues that a for-profit arm designed to help raise money and attract talent has taken over. On the stand during week one, Musk's testimony got heated at times. He said Sam Altman and fellow founder Greg Brockman, quote, stole a charity and have enriched themselves. OpenAI argues that Musk left after a power struggle and launched this case out of sour grapes. He's since gone on to start his own for-profit AI company, which competes against OpenAI. And OpenAI lawyers say he even tried to poach its employees for Tesla while he was on the board. Altman is expected to testify in the coming days. John Ruwitch, NPR News, San Francisco.
2: And you're listening to NPR News. A pair of baby eagles that star on a 24/7 live stream from the mountains east of Los Angeles finally now have names. As member station KVCR's Madison Aument reports, the naming contest got 50,000 entries from people around the world.
7: Third graders in the elementary schools near the Nest in Big Bear, California, got to vote for their favorites from the submissions. The winners were Luna and Sandy. Jenny Voisard is with Friends of Big Bear Valley that operates the live stream.
8: Then to get back that Sandy was selected was just, it just felt like it was right.
7: Sandy Steers from Friends of Big Bear Valley created the Eagle live stream. She died just before the celebrity eagle parents, Jackie and Shadow, laid their eggs. VoiceArt says right now the eaglets sleep and eat a lot. You can hear Jackie pick off pieces of fish for them. VoiceArt says the pair should fly by June. For NPR News, I'm Madison Ament in San Bernardino.
2: Golden Tampo has won the 152nd running of the Kentucky Derby in Louisville. Louisville Public Media's Giselle Roden reports.
9: Golden Tempo was nearly at the back of the pack for the entire race, which started off on a rough start with a scratch very early in the beginning from Great White, but that didn't matter for jockey Jose Ortiz. But along the final turn, Golden Tempo picked up speed and is now the 152nd Kentucky Derby champion. Golden Tempo's trainer, Cherie DeVoe, is the first female trainer ever to win the Kentucky Derby. For NPR News, I'm Giselle Roden in Louisville.
2: And I'm Dale Willman. 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

0: to a classic episode of American Standards by the Sea. It's JR, producer of Dick Robinson's American Standards by the Sea, and we've got something special for you. We're diving back into the vault and bringing you the moments that made this show so unforgettable. Legendary music, timeless stories, and we're calling them the classic episodes. And trust me, they sound just as fresh today as they did when they first aired. So sit back, relax, and enjoy a true American soundtrack right here on a classic episode of American Standards by the Sea.
1: Once again, company before this live studio audience, I'll tell you, they are wiped out tonight. Really, they are. But they're laid back and they're mellow. Dick Robinson right here. Boy, the money on airways, and we're in Essex, Connecticut. Where are you? Huh? You feeling good? That's great. I'll tell you, what a week it's been. We've been in New York. We caught Johnny Pizzarelli and Bucky Pizzarelli and Ray Kennedy. That's a great pianist. And Martin Pizzarelli, and sat there with Keely Smith and Bobby Milano and watched Pizzarelli. They're both coming into Palm Beach. We're in Essex. I wish they both were here right now. All of them. All those great musicians. We've got some great people aboard the motor yacht today. Got some people specially taken down here by boat from Springfield, Massachusetts. Don't tell me you came down here all the way by boat on the Connecticut River. You can't do that. You can't do it. You can do it? Well, I believe you. And you out there, welcome in to another edition of the soap opera American Standards by the Sea. In the background, our theme for years and years, Stan Getz, Woody Herman, and a thing called Early Autumn. As a buddy of mine used to say, what we play on this show right here is the food of life and of love. Music, M-U-S-I-C, not like an N-O-I-S-E. No noise right here. When I look around, you have to have this theater of the mind. Boy, the Moody on Airways, they're in weird positions. They're just like some are on sofas, some are up above, some are listening on other Moody yachts. Oh, look over the port side there. Look at that. But they're all digging the great music. There's a hand going up. I can see a hand going, I thought you were asleep. Well, I'll tell you, it's going to be a great show, not because of me, but because of the music that we play. Stand by as we, yours truly, Dick Robinson, takes you to the Village Vanguard. Chris Conner. Come on, Chris. Just like Celia Lipton, let's strike out the band, okay?

0: We do one more.
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0: Remember that great interview last year on the corner of Mugford and Mechanic in Marblehead, Massachusetts with Chris? I love you, baby. Do some Meryl Gowers.

0: down.
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0: It is too much. It was last year about the same time at the corner of Mugford and Mechanic in downtown Marblehead, Massachusetts, that I flipped on the recorder for Gene Arnold and that great series they're having up there this year as well. Marblehead. I flipped on my recorder. There was Chris Connor next to me on the couch. Lori, her friend, was with us. I flipped on the machine myself. I did not have any of the students from Connecticut School of Broadcasting with me. I did it myself. And she was wonderful. She sang, did everything. Now, you remember. See, you remember. Some of those, you people that have been around a few years remember what happened. It was the only time in all my career of 87 years that nothing came out. Nothing came out. I couldn't tell Chris that night. I couldn't tell her. So I told Laurie, her friend, that he's down there, by the shore for a little lunch. And I said, Laurie, you won't believe this, but the interview with Chris didn't come out. And she said, well, knowing you, Dick, I can understand. Keely, is doing right now, before she comes back and does a show in Atlantic City, she's cutting a new album called Keely, Swings Basie Style. I was thinking about Rosie Clooney when she and, Nelson Riddle, Swinging in the Spring. Yip Harburg, they wrote the words, claims he never visited the city and got his ideas from a travel brochure. Here's April in Paris. Keeley's going to do it Basie style. Rosie with Clooney. And also Riddle. And then Billy the B. Eckstein. As American Standards by the Sea continues. From Essex. Island Marina, Essex, Connecticut.

0: Man.
1: Ooh, yeah, that was the B. Billy X Time. The Sinatra movie title song, given kind of a cool approach by Mr. B. He won an amateur contest for it at the age of 17. He did. He impersonated Cab Calloway. The B, Billy X Time, with the Tender Trap. Before that was Clooney, April, in Paris. We're going to drop the anchor. America's Standards by the Sea with the best kind of music continues right after these couple of words right here.
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1: Welcome back to a classic episode of American Standards by the Sea. Let's head back down to the Motor Yacht Airwaves and Dick Robertson as we continue on with this classic episode. Well, we're back here with the American Songbook. Dick Robertson with you from Essex Island Marina, the number one small town in America. That's Essex, Connecticut. I was digging some Dexter Gordon on tenor sax, and I'm letting you hear that in the background now. Bud Powell's on piano, Kenny Clark on drums, and Pierre M on bass. Dexter Gordon on tenor. Let's hear that. Lady Helen says she loves this cut coming up. Can't wait for some of the jazz festivals out there on Long Island. All over the place. Can't wait for it this summer. Anyhow, with an airy Peter Rugolo arrangement from the Out of Print LP, and we do play LPs, Fair and Warmer. And Lady Helen says, get June, like in Christie, on, and then cover that waterfront with Francis Albert Sinatra. Dick Robertson is American Standards by the Sea continues.

0: it's Jill and Rich Schweitzer here. We'd like to take a moment to recognize and thank the wonderful benefactors who support HELPS, the Society for the Preservation of the Great American Songbook, continue its important work. Our international ambassadors, Hilly Mahoney, the William H. Donner Foundation, Rushi and Gregory Sahagan, Mila Mulrooney, and we honor the legacy of her late husband, the Right Honorable Brian Mulrooney, formerly the Prime Minister of Canada, whose support and advocacy as an international ambassador helped advance our mission worldwide, Peter Gottsagen, and the Mary Hillam Taylor Foundation, Anne and Bill Sass, and Lois Pope.
1: Also, Ambassadors Emeritus Hermie DeWyman Miro, Dame Celia Lipton Ferris. Other lead benefactors, Kelly Ashton and Carlo B. Albano, Janet and J.J. Cafaro, Dan Dante Calusi,
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0: Evelyn and the late Seymour Holtzman, Lynn Iannuzzi, Anne and Charles Johnson, Helene Karp, the Callback Charitable Foundation, Penny and the late John Kessler, Susan and Bruce Kovner, Natalie and Ernst Langner,
1: Judy and Leonard Lauder, Daniela and Michael Levinson, Grace and Giovanni Marquez, Larry Merriam, Carol Ann and Armand Mowens, Lawrence Mowens,
0: the John A. Moran Charitable Foundation, Patty Maiora, Eleanor Patterson Reeves Foundation, Bob Niederlander, Gerda and Kenneth Newstrom, Thomas Petterfee, Ari Rifkin, the Lynn Ari Foundation, John Rosenwald, Abigail and John Rabino, Robin and Irvin Saltzman, the Irvin Saltzman Family Foundation, Christine Schott,
1: Amanda and Chuck Schumacher, Sonny Sessa, Jill and Randy Smalley, Sally and Dom Taglia Latella, Eddie and John Taylor, Susan and Bob Bright, Andrea and Steve Wynn,
0: Lawrence J. and Florence A. DeGeorge Charitable Trust, the Richard and Helen DeVos Foundation, and Lisa and Victor Giorgenti. 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

like being tickled on a velvet pillow or something. Yeah, beautiful. Francis Alba Sinatra. I Cover the Waterfront. That's the first collaboration with Frank and Gordon Jenkins.

Bud Powell on piano, and of course Dexter Gordon on tenor. Now, get set. Anita, we're talking about O'Day. That's a cool feeling. Over. Let me lay this one on you now. I'm going to lay it on you. See how many. See how many. Raise your hand if you can pick me up on this one. Anita, over a 16-bar bass that leads to a Russ Garcia orchestration. Then my man Vic Damone going to talk about the South Side. The South Side of Chicago. As American Standards.

0: too much. Dick Robinson here in Essex, Connecticut. And of course, my man, Vic DeMone, my neighbor in Palm Beach. Hi, Vic. Wife, Renna. And you're just the best. The best pipes in the business. That's what Frank Sinatra said. And when Sinatra says it about DeMone, who's going to argue with Francis Albert, right? Dick Robinson here. We're going to drop the anchor. America's Standards by the Sea continues with great music. Music? Are you kidding me? M-U-S-I-C. Right after we drop the anchor right here at the Essex Island Marina, Essex, Connecticut.
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0: It's just me tickling the 88s. I always like to be tickled by 88 separate fingers. That's nice. It's great, isn't it? Music is just totally right. The night, the day is beautiful here in Essex, Connecticut. A little cooler than it was in Palm Beach. And Bennett, I mean, what can I tell you? Tony Bennett, I got a picture up here of him from 1964. I got a picture from about a year ago. I was in Patsy's in New York when I caught, I always drop in to say hello to Joe and everybody at Patsy's in New York, because Patsy's, you know, is the place where Tony goes in. I had the same meal. Always have the same meal when I went there. Tony likes, you know what he likes. Come on, you know what he likes. You know what he likes. When he goes into Patsy's, you know what, Tony, I tell it all the time. What marinara? Rigatoni marinara, of course. We're going to have some rigatoni later on, even after this other stuff. This is beautiful gourmet food today, I'll tell you. But Patsy's in New York, Joe makes some great rigatoni marinara. Well, the rigatoni marinara of music continues. Dick Robinson here, American Standards by the Sea. I got two in a row for you. Yeah. Wish I could find out which two in a row we have. This is a beautiful tune. Matt Dennett's, the man who wrote a dozen or so songs for Tommy Dorsey's band, also has several albums of his own. This particular one was a Rodgers and Hart tribute album titled She Dances Overhead. Matt Dennett and them are going to go to Miss Keeley Smith a long, long time ago. She recorded Stardust. And she always tells that great story about when Keeley and Louie were together, you know, many, many years ago. Hoagie Carmichael, who wrote the song, was in the audience. And when she and Louie did Stardust, Hoagie came up and said to Louie, "That's the worst rendition of Stardust I've ever heard." Get set for Keeley right after Matt.

out in New York at Feinstein's at Regency. His name was Jerry. And Jerry works on the Conan O'Brien show. My daughters, both of them, fell in love with this guy. Catch him sometime on Conan O'Brien show. He was blowing for Keely when she was singing some of the old number of beats Jerry used to blow. And, you know, he was just doing his sax, man. But this is Dexter Gordon. I was laying back in my cabin. It's actually a suite, I suppose, but it's, I call it a cabin. I had the headphones on. I was digging some great tenor by Dexter Gordon. A lot of people out there this summer, don't forget about Newport. Don't forget about Litchfield. Don't forget about Litchfield, Connecticut. Newport, you know where that is, right? Yeah. You know where, I'm at Oyster Bay up there. And all the other great, great, great venues. Dick Robinson, Essex, Connecticut. If you'll join me, if you'll wait for just a moment, we'll be right back with our number two. American Standards by the Sea from a motor yacht called Airwaves.

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Hello again. You're swinging down the lane with David Miller. Today I send special greetings to listeners to station KENW on the campus of Eastern New Mexico University in Portales. If you tuned in last week, you heard some of the nominated recordings for a poll I conducted 25 years ago to determine what people considered to be the best big band recording of the 20th century. We played several of the nominated recordings, and today we have more of them scheduled for your enjoyment, climaxing with the top three selections. The following are brought to you in no particular order. We start out with two train songs. First, it's the Chattanooga Choo Choo, a major hit for the Glenn Miller Orchestra that included a vocal by tenor sax man Tex Beneke, backed up by the vocal group The Modern Airs. And then we follow up with Duke Ellington's theme song. The Duke was a prodigious composer, but oddly enough, when he looked for a new theme song, he didn't choose one of his own compositions, but rather one written by his longtime arranger, Billy Strayhorn. Yes, you know what I'm talking about. It's Take the A-Train.

Members of the SDL Club, the Swinging Down the Lane Club, nominated Glenn Gray's No Name Jive, which filled two sides of a 78 RPM record. No Name Jive is essentially a 12-bar blues number. It was written by Larry Wagner, who in 1940 was regular arranger for Glenn Gray and the Casaloma Band. It's a great example of section work plus solos. The reed section lays the basic riff. The trumpets join in with some sharp accents. Then the trombones decide it's their turn to join the party. As for the solo work, we hear Clarence Hutchenrider on clarinet. And then when we think the piece is over, we hear Hutchenrider again, this time using a saxophone he borrowed from a fellow band member. That makes a lot to listen for, and I hope you'll find it agreeable. As for the title of the piece, when it was played on a radio broadcast, the announcer asked, "What's the name of the piece that's coming up next?" Composer Larry Wagner confessed that it didn't have a name yet. Something had to be done, and so, from that moment on, it became forever known as the No Name Jive.

You're Swinging Down the Lane with David Miller. Last week, the Harry James Orchestra was represented by their version of the 1 o'clock jump, which Harry renamed the 2 o'clock jump. The band's other nominated recording had an entirely different mood. It was during the time when Harry added strings to the band, and he also picked out a song that years before had been popularized by Judy Garland. Here is his instrumental version of You Made Me Love You.

We have a very unusual recording nominated by one of the club members, a composition that, frankly, I had never heard before. It seems that on one occasion, Duke Ellington and Count Basie combined forces, so to speak, to provide an original composition titled Segway in C. Both Ellington and Basie, of course, were masters on the piano, and they each demonstrated their prowess on this recording. On July 6, 1961, their full bands assembled at the Columbia Studio in New York City. The featured number that you are about to hear was composed by Frank Wess, who also was heard playing the flute. There's an extended solo by Bud Anderson on tenor sax, followed up by Louis Blackburn on trombone. Segway in C.

Glenn Miller returns with another recording nominated by club members. Actually, that band was also nominated for the Miller theme song, Moonlight Serenade, and the other side of that record, Sunrise Serenade. But now we hear their version of Tuxedo Junction. It had previously been recorded by the Erskine Hawkins Orchestra at a rather rapid tempo, but when the Miller Band slowed it down, it became another one of their hits.

Artie Shaw, self-proclaimed king of the clarinet, was nominated for 3 recordings. Last week, we heard Begin to Begin. He also was nominated for the band's version of a Mexican melody, Frenesi. Their 3rd nomination went for a beautiful interpretation of Hokey Carmichael's Stardust. We hear Artie's liquid clarinet, but things got started in beautiful fashion with Billy Butterfield's trumpet.

Artie Shaw's version of Stardust. You're swinging down the lane with David Miller. The time has come to reveal the top three vote-getters for the best big band recording of the 20th century. In third place, it's the Tommy Dorsey Orchestra and Boogie Woogie, their version of the tune written by Pinetop Smith.

We are getting close now. Can you guess the recording in second place? Well, it's coming up now. A huge success for the Glenn Miller Orchestra. Back 25 years ago, I had the good fortune of traveling with the orchestra under the direction of Larry O'Brien. Wherever the band went, their audiences insisted on hearing the tune that was originally recorded by the Miller Band back in 1939. You know it. Enjoy it once again. In the Mood.

I won't keep you in suspense any longer. According to SDL Club members, in a poll taken back in the year 2000, the best recording of the 20th century was Benny Goodman's Sing, Sing, Sing. The tune was written by trumpeter Louis Prima. It didn't seem to be going anyplace until the Goodman Band recorded it on RCA Victor in 1937. And then Benny had the good sense to include it in the historic concert held at Carnegie Hall on January 16, 1938. The world was almost deprived of that performance until Benny's daughter Rachel discovered a tape that someone had made of that entire concert. When it was released as an LP album and later on two CDs, the whole world was treated to an amazing performance. We will listen to it in its entirety.

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2: Stardate May 3rd. Antares has played a big role in the sky lore of many cultures, and it's not hard to understand why. It's quite bright, it has a fiery orange color, and it's near the ecliptic, the sun's path across the sky. The moon and planets are close to the ecliptic as well, so they periodically swing past Antares. In fact, the moon snuggles quite close to it late tonight. In Western sky lore, Antares represented the heart of Scorpius, the scorpion. After Orion, the hunter, bragged that he could kill any beastie on Earth, the angry gods sent the scorpion to sting him to death. They then put Orion and the scorpion on opposite sides of the heavens, so one rises as the other sets. Antares and the surrounding stars also represented a scorpion in the mythology of the Maya and several other cultures. But others saw Antares differently. In China, it was the fire star, a description of its color. It and a couple of nearby stars represented the heart of a dragon. And in Hawaii, Antares was part of a fish hook used by the god Maui. The star itself is worthy of its reputation. It's a dozen or more times heavier than the sun, hundreds of times wider, and tens of thousands of times brighter. A supergiant star with some supergiant stories. Antares is just a skosh away from the moon as they climb into good view tonight by midnight. They'll still be close as dawn twilight erases the scorpion's mighty heart from view. Our web address is stardate.org. For the University of Texas McDonald Observatory, I'm Billy Henry.
0: Well, good evening, everyone. Hope your day has gone well on this Saturday. It is now time for us to get together for mystery, adventure, comedy. Yes, indeed. I'm Steve Mitchell. We're in Studio 1A, and it's time now for Old Time Radio Theater on Public Radio.
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1: Good evening, everyone, to our program tonight here on KTXK. It's so good to have you along as we've got a three-hour show planned for you tonight and hope you're going to enjoy it. We're going to start things out tonight with Lux Presents Hollywood. The title of our show tonight is The Reformer and the Redhead, starring Vic Powell and June Allison, who at the time were really married in real life. Hour number two tonight features The Mysterious Traveler, and Fibber McGee and Molly coming up with a famous cleaning out the hall closet episode. In our third hour tonight, we'll go out west for Have Gun Will Travel and visit Fred Allen, who tries to take Phil Harris away from Jack Benny. We'll see what that offer is all about. It's all coming up tonight on the program. Hope you're going to enjoy it. We'll get started tonight with Lux Presents Hollywood and the comedy The Reformer and the Redhead. It was a 1952 MGM film which starred Dick Powell and June Allison. They were married in real life and paired in the screen adaptation of the motion picture and came back to recreate their roles on Lux Presents Hollywood, the last program of the 1950-51 season. The Norman Panana and Melvin Frank comedy concerns a mayoral candidate who forms a romantic attachment to a girl who is extremely fond of her delightful menagerie of pets, something that causes problems for Mr. Powell as the reformer in the Redhead. The regional broadcast date was June the 25th of 1951. Let's get started tonight on this Saturday evening with our first program tonight, The Reformer and the Redhead, starring Dick Powell and June Allison.
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3: Greetings, ladies and gentlemen. 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We always try to use great care in choosing our last play, because we like the curtain to come down on one of the very best shows of the season. And so for tonight's play, we invited a lovely young star who has topped so many popularity polls as your favorite actress, delightful June Allison. Then we asked June to choose her favorite leading man. And to no one's surprise, she named Dick Powell, one of our most versatile stars. Then, of course, the choice of plays was no problem at all, because I'm sure you remember June Allison and Dick Powell as the very convincing romantic team in The Reformer and the Redhead. Altogether, for our final show of the season, I'm sure you'll approve this gay Metro-Goldwyn-Mayer comedy. And we're also happy to know that you approve our new Lux Flakes with Color Freshener, because your letters tell us that both the Lux Radio Theater and the new Lux Flakes have added many new friends this year. Here's The Reformer and the Redhead, starring June Allison as Kathy and Dick Powell as Andrew Hale.
2: The city of Oakmont, California, is deeply concerned these days with an election for mayor. Among the candidates is a young lawyer named Andrew Hale. Andrew represents the reform ticket, and frankly, he doesn't stand a chance. Up until now, that is. Because now, he's on his way to see the man who really runs Oakmont.
4: Now look, Andy, try to forget I'm your law partner. I'm also your campaign manager, and you better listen to me.
5: Okay, Andy.
4: We're calling on Commodore Parker. Now just remember, you're strictly the Boy Scout. You don't know from nothing.
5: Oh, relax. Parker wouldn't have sent for us if they weren't stuck for a candidate.
4: And you're supposed to look like a reformer, too. Throw away that cigar.
5: Anything else?
4: Yes. Yes, be simple and clean-cut. You know, a sort of cross between Eisenhower and Little Abner.
5: Look, Artie,
4: I wrote the act. I think I can speak the lines. I'm not worried, pal. Just be the sort of fellow my mother would like my sister to marry.
5: That's any fellow. And slow down. You turn left at the next corner.
0: Now, just take it easy, boys. Take it easy. Frankly, this fellow here leaves me cold. Besides, I don't like this rush act. 5 minutes to endorse a candidate I've never even heard of.
6: But, Commodore, you've been away for nearly a year. While you and your niece Lily were hunting elephants in Africa, the people of Oakmont were hunting for a new mayor. We've got to put a new face in City Hall.
0: Nobody's telling me how to run Oakmont. Oh, all right. What do you know about Hale?
6: He came from the local orphanage, grew up in town, good war record, pretty popular lawyer. You know, man of the people.
0: Well, I still don't like the reform angle. You boys think he'll stay in line?
7: Oh, pardon me, Commodore. Mr. Hale and Mr. Maxwell are calling.
0: Sir. Well, show them in.
6: If you like him, let's move fast. We'll have to.
0: If I like him. Well, come in, Mr. Hale. Come in.
8: How do you do, sir?
0: You know the boys here. How are you, Maxwell?
8: How do you do, sir?
0: Well, Andrew, seems I've heard nothing but Hale since I came back from Africa. Well,
8: that's very flattering, sir.
0: Now, no modesty. Cigar?
8: Thank you, sir. I never smoke them.
0: Oh? If you don't mind, Andrew, there are a few questions I'd like to ask.
8: Certainly, sir.
0: How does it happen that you have this benign preoccupation for the welfare of your fellow man?
8: Well, you see, Commodore, when Andrew was a very little boy...
0: I'd rather hear it from the candidate, if you don't mind.
8: Oh. Well, I think I can tell you, sir. Down the road from the orphanage was an old cemetery. One day, when life was almost too much to bear, I ran away to the cemetery and threw myself on the ground. Sobbing.
0: Oh?
8: Yes. When I looked up, I saw this little epitaph. A simple grave, a simple stone, but simple flowers around it. Here lies a humble but happy man. He left this world a little better than he found it.
0: Andrew, that's very...
8: I didn't run away, sir. I went back to the orphanage, firmly dedicating myself to leaving this world a little better than I found it.
9: And he will, sir. If Andrew Hale says he'll leave this world...
0: From the candidate, please.
8: Yes, sir.
0: Andrew, what would you consider your prime responsibility if you were elected mayor?
8: Well, I believe public office is a sacred trust. It demands sincerity, integrity, and a high regard for civic welfare.
0: That's very noble, son. Just two words I'd like to add. Loyalty and prudence. Loyalty to the party who elected you and the prudence to accept the advice of older and wiser heads. Do we understand each other?
8: I believe so, sir.
0: And accept my heartiest congratulations. Gentlemen, shake hands with the next mayor of Oakmont. Now, here's a list of your administrative appointments, Andrew. We've picked them very carefully, all excellent men. Kerry, I think you can call the newspapers now.
7: Right away, Commodore.
8: Just a minute, please. I believe I'd like to think it over.
0: Think? Think what over?
8: Well, I was under the impression a mayor makes his own appointments.
0: Sorry, but that's it, my boy.
8: Price is kind of high, isn't it?
0: Well, good things come high.
8: I'd still like a little time.
0: Why, certainly, sir. Let's say, this evening?
8: Fine, yes. If you'll excuse us, gentlemen, Mr. Maxwell and I will get back to you later.
4: But, Andy, Parker handed the tree on a silver platter, and you had to say you'd think it over.
8: No, he doesn't want a mayor, Artie. He wants a Charlie McCarthy sitting on his lap.
4: But such a nice, fat, comfortable lap. Room there for both of us. Why? Will you tell me why?
8: Look, if I've got to have a crooked machine, it's going to be my crooked machine. I'll tell who to get on and who to get off. Any more questions?
4: You know, Andy, you're not going to leave this world a little better than when you found it. You're going to take it with you. Oh, now, look, you're not going to run the Parker machine.
8: Don't think it couldn't be done. All you have to do is find out where the body's buried. Come on, let's get back to the office. Just a second, Leon. Who's in the waiting room?
10: Her name is Kathleen McGuire, Mr. Hale. She has red hair.
8: What did you say she was arrested for?
10: Assault and battery at the city zoo. Miss Lily Parker complaining.
8: Lily Parker? The Commodore's niece.
10: The facts would indicate that Miss McGuire knocked her silly.
11: But why did she come to me?
10: She saw your campaign pictures. She is under the impression that you have an honest face.
11: Discerning girl, Leon. Send her in. And tell Mr. Maxwell to come in, too. Knocked Lily Parker silly.
12: Wonder why.
13: And then when I saw your picture, Mr. Hale, I knew you could do me a lot of good.
11: Fine, fine, Miss McGuire.
13: And vice versa. Politically speaking, of course.
12: Oh, yes, of course.
13: If there ever was a miscarriage of justice, and I mean flagrant, first my father and then me. Although the two cases were not related, except indirectly, of course.
11: Miss McGuire, I'm afraid I don't...
13: Believe me, if you champion the underdog, you've got a couple of beauties on your hands. Pedigreed beauties. And I assure you, I feel no guilt. My conscience is clear, and so is my father's.
11: Well, fine, fine. Now, about this misunderstanding between you and Miss Parker.
13: Misunderstanding? Huh. She was flat on her back before she knew what hit her.
12: You really hit her?
13: What did you think? There they were, driving Caesar crazy. She and the Commodore. He's disturbed enough these days.
11: The Commodore?
13: No, Caesar. You see, Queenie just died.
12: Who's Queenie?
13: His wife.
11: The Commodore?
13: No, Caesar's.
11: Who's Caesar?
13: A lion, Jackie's brother.
11: Oh! Jackie's brother. A lion. A lion, Jackie's brother?
13: Well, what did you think? Oh, I'm sorry. I guess I left out something.
12: Oh, I don't know. It's perfectly clear to me.
13: Well, how could it be clear, Maxwell? I forgot to tell you that Pop is superintendent of the city zoo. That is, he was up to this morning when the park commission fired him.
12: You haven't finished about Jackie's brother.
13: Oh, well, Pop was sending Caesar to San Diego to be with Bertha, his sister.
11: Your father's?
13: No, Caesar's. You see, Caesar and Jackie are brothers and Bertha's the sister.
11: Where's Queenie?
12: She's on third.
11: Now, please, please, in simple terms, Miss McGuire, why did you hit Miss Parker?
13: But I just told you. Really, I don't think you're paying attention.
11: Well, I'm terribly sorry.
13: Lily Parker and her uncle, Commodore Parker, came out to the zoo. Mm-hmm. They wanted to see that exhibit they donated.
12: Exhibit?
13: All those miserable creatures they slaughtered in Africa. Slaughtered and stuffed, mind you. Stuffed animals in a zoo. Then they went over to the lion house. Now, in the first place, Caesar is not allowed to have visitors these days. He is a very neurotic lion.
11: No, yes, you told us.
13: But there she stood, driving them crazy, boasting and bragging how they butchered everything in Africa. Lions, leopards, elephants. I told her to cut it out. Then she told me to mind my own business. She gave me a push, and I gave her an uppercut, and it was all over in 10 seconds.
11: Except that she had you arrested. Miss McGuire, do you know of any law which prohibits the killing of wild animals?
13: Well, there should be.
11: But there isn't.
13: And there should be a law against mounting their carcasses. It's indecent. Well, it's like if I ran over Maxwell here with an automobile, would I stuff him and put him on the wall?
12: Well, just the head and shoulders, perhaps.
11: I'm sorry, Miss McGuire, but I'm afraid I won't be able to handle your defense.
13: Oh, well, that's just fine. Some reformer. What do you care if an innocent man gets fired?
11: Oh, but what's an innocent man got to do with this?
13: I told you, my father, superintendent of the zoo, thrown out like a dog.
12: Because you socked Lily Parker?
13: No, of course not. Pop got fired because he wouldn't have Commodore Parker's stuffed animals in the zoo. Oh, what does anyone care? Parker snaps his fingers at that crooked park commission and an innocent man is out in the street.
11: Are you accusing Commodore Parker of undue influence over the commission?
13: Well, certainly. He's a crook.
11: Mrs. McGuire, you've just made a very serious accusation. Can you prove it?
13: My father can.
11: You're sure? Could I have a little talk with your father?
13: Well, why not?
11: When?
13: Right now. I'll drive you out to the ranch.
11: Good.
12: Now, Andy, remember, you've got important business, remember? You are running for mayor, you know.
11: Would you mind waiting outside, Miss McGuire? I'll be with you in a moment.
13: Fine. Goodbye, Maxwell.
12: Are you out of your mind?
11: Nah, take it easy.
12: That girl's crazy. Go on, pick up the phone and tell Parker you accept his support.
11: McGuire's got plenty on that commission, and I'm going to find out what it is.
12: From a dame that goes around stuffing pedestrians? You get mixed up with a character like that, and you'll end up on the wall.
11: Oh, please.
12: Stuffed head and shoulders.
13: Well, this is it, Mr. Hale. This is the ranch.
11: Holy smoke. What on earth is that?
13: Down, sir. Down. Oh, he he's all right. He's just a little large for a St. Bernard. Look, I'd better explain to you about the rest of our pets.
8: Oh, never mind, never mind. I get along fine with animals.
13: Well, you know, some people think it's kind of peculiar the way Pop and I...
8: Look, if you'll just get your father.
13: Oh, well, he's probably out in one of the barns with Jenny. You just go in the house and make yourself at home.
8: Fine. Thank you very much. I wonder if Arthur was right. Maybe I should have phoned the Commodore. On the other hand, if her father... All right, Shep, take it easy, doggy. Now, if her father really has any kind of proof, I... That's funny, I could swear that sounded like a lion. A lion? Oh, Miss McGuire, help me!
13: Well, for heaven's sake, Mr. Hale, what are you doing up there on the chandelier? Oh, now, Herman, please, I can't play with you now. Well, aren't you coming down? All right, now, Herman, run along. Shoo, outside. You're making Mr. Hale nervous. Oh, I'm sorry. I guess I should have warned you about Herman.
8: Oh, I don't know why. He's only a man-eating lion.
13: Herman? No, he's just a playful old pussycat.
8: Does pussycat have the run of the house?
13: Well, he only came in because he thought it was time for dinner.
8: He was looking at me like... He was looking at me like he thought I was on the menu.
13: Why, we've had Herman ever since he was a baby. He was brought up on milk.
8: So was I, but I learned to eat meat later.
13: Come on, Dad's out in the back. I suppose you consider us a little eccentric.
8: Now, whatever gave you that idea?
13: Well, we feel if animals are domesticated enough, there's no reason why they shouldn't have the run of the place.
8: Oh.
13: There's nothing peculiar in that, is there?
8: Not as long as you've got enough cages for the people.
13: That's silly. If you spent enough time around lions, you'd know they're just as reliable and trustworthy as...
8: Miss McGuire.
13: Yes?
8: Pussycat's back.
13: I think he likes you.
8: Well, I'm flattered, but would you mind putting him away?
13: Now, you go on, Herman. You go away. I told you, Mr. Hale is a very nervous fellow.
8: I'm not at all nervous. And if you don't take me to your father, I'll find him myself.
13: Not that way, Hale. Pop's over in the barn.
8: I hate to disturb your siesta, Dr. McGuire, but I... Oh, no. So long, Miss McGuire. Back to my office. There's a gorilla in your hammock with a hat on his head and a cigar in his mouth.
13: It certainly is not a gorilla.
8: Well, it's not your father.
13: Charlie is a chimpanzee.
8: I'm still going back to the office. It's a very unusual place. No lions, camels, or gorillas. Just lawyers.
13: But you haven't even met Pop.
14: Kathy, hurry. Jenny's starting to deliver.
13: Oh, I'm afraid you're going to have to help.
8: Oh, who's Jenny?
13: A mountain goat.
8: A mountain goat? With horns?
13: Small ones.
8: But horns?
13: Oh, little teeny ones.
8: Good day, Miss McGuire.
13: Oh, come on, Hale. Be right there.

0: certainly obliged, Mr. Hale. Once in a while, you know, we need help bringing these creatures into the world.
1: Now, that's amazing, Dr. McGuire. Mountain goats. But they're so tiny and helpless.
0: Just like any other infant. Well, you must be starving. We're back, Kathy.
2: Dinner in 5 minutes, Bob.
0: Now then, Mr. Hale, you were talking about Commodore Parker.
1: Oh, yes, I was hoping you'd remember something that could explain this, this club he holds over the Park Commission.
0: Oh, I suppose they've just acted out of obligation. After all, if the Commodore hadn't given the land for the zoo, there probably wouldn't...
1: The Commodore gave them the land?
0: Why, yes, for the zoo, the park, and the aquarium.
1: When was all this?
0: Oh, about 1928.
1: Why has it been kept a secret?
0: Has it?
1: Well, of course it has. Everything else Park has ever done has his name splattered all over it. Doesn't like him to let the city forget who gave him the zoo. Now tell me, who gave out the contracts for those buildings?
0: The park commissioners, Walsh, Thompson, and Everly.
1: Same board we have today.
0: Yes, all good Parker men.
1: Dr. McGuire, I strongly suspect political coercion in your dismissal. If my investigation bears me out, I'll be very happy to plead your case.
2: Oh, that's wonderful, Hale.
1: Just a minute. That's only if... Well, as I say, if my investigation bears me out.
2: I'm sure it will.
1: Well, I hope so.
0: Well, if dinner's ready, dear.
2: I certainly hope so, too.
1: Well, I sure hope so.
2: I certainly hope so, too.
0: While we're hoping, could we hope for a little dinner?
1: Oh, the window. Look.
2: Oh, that's Herman again. He must have heard the word dinner.
1: Why does he keep looking at me? I've never fed him.
0: Well, maybe you will one of these days.

0: Thanks for bringing me home, Miss McGuire.
1: If you've got a minute, Hale, I'd like to talk to you. You know, it's pretty wonderful in cynical times like these to find a man doing something purely out of principle.
0: Oh, I don't know.
1: But it's not surprising in your case, a reformer and an orphan.
0: What's being an orphan got to do with it?
1: Well, everything. Being an orphan raised with the other kids, having to share everything, gives you, well, a feeling for brotherhood.
0: Oh, you sure?
1: Mm-hmm.
0: Sure it doesn't teach you what it's like to stand in line for your food and clothes, push, not smart the other guy, chisel an extra dessert, go break your way out of working in the laundry? Sure it doesn't make you want to get to the top in a hurry and not care particularly how you got there?
1: Or maybe some of the boys hail, but not you. Say, how come you've never been married?
0: Hmm?
1: You know, you're not the youngest thing in town.
0: Do you always say the first thing that pops into your head?
1: Pretty much. Does it bother you?
0: No.
1: Well, then why haven't you ever been married? He must have been around plenty. Fella your age.
0: Well, let's just say I'm a man of considerable experience.
1: Women?
0: Some.
1: Many?
0: Oh, I guess I've played the course in par.
1: Oh, well, what were they like?
0: You know, standard equipment.
1: Why haven't you ever been married?
0: They were either too standard or not enough equipment.
1: Oh. Well, anyway, I don't mind telling you, Hale, that you have made a very good first impression.
0: Well, thanks.
1: A very, very good impression.
0: Thank you again.
1: I have an instinct for these things, and I kind of feel that there's a little something cooking between us.
0: Really?
1: Yes. And if there's something cooking between two people, even if they've just met, there shouldn't be any embarrassment or shyness. I think they should find out. Don't you?
0: Well, I've never really thought about it.
1: I mean, take the average fellow who goes out with a girl. What happens? He's got to get his suit pressed, shoes shined, haircut, got to buy flowers, dinner, movie, nightclub, not to mention tips to the waiters, parking lots, etc., etc. Then he takes her home. He shakes hands, says goodnight. Next night, it's the same thing. Suit, shoes, flowers, etc., etc. Only this time, when he takes her home after he shakes hands, he puts his arm around her. Maybe gives her a little hug.
0: Hmm.
1: Finally, after five or six dates, he gets up enough nerve to ask for a little kiss.
0: Oh?
1: Okay, they kiss. If they like it, fine. They go on seeing each other. But what if they don't? Look at all the money he's wasted. What's he got to show for it? I tell you, Hale, I think it's much smarter to find out if there's anything there or not. Don't you?
0: Well, if you'd stop talking, you could find out.
1: Huh? Oh. Well, then, you don't mind if I kiss you?
0: Just help yourself. Well?
1: Oh, there's a little something there, all right. Good night, Hale.
0: Good night, Miss McGuire.

0: In a moment, we'll return with Act Two of The Reformer and the Redhead. Meanwhile, here's Libby Collins, our Hollywood reporter, with the Lux movie news of the week.
1: John, I'm especially excited about H.O. Pinza's screen debut with Janet Leigh in Metro-Goldwyn-Mayer's Comedy with Music, Strictly Dishonorable.
0: In which H.O. Pinza sings everything from opera to popular songs.
1: Uh-huh. He makes his long-awaited screen appearance as a tempestuous opera star who's romantically outsmarted by an innocent Southern girl, played with naive charm by Janet Leigh.
0: Janet Leigh is fast becoming one of Hollywood's finest actresses.
1: You're so right, John. Her scenes with H.O. Pinza are a combination of comedy and romance, set to a background of New York in the glittering 20s.
0: Janet Leigh's fresh youthfulness must be a perfect complement to H.O. Pinza's magnetic personality.
1: Oh, yes. In the picture, he thinks she's been sent by a former sweetheart to compromise him. But her innocence is so refreshing that he's charmed by her.
0: It sounds as if Strictly Dishonorable is strictly fine entertainment.
1: Well, indeed it is. And Janet's costumes are an extra treat for the ladies, especially a chiffon negligee over blue satin that would delight any June bride. And it's not extravagant to have pretty lingerie for every day, because you can keep it lovely as new so long with Lux Flakes. New Lux with Color Freshener is simply marvelous at keeping colors fresher and dreamier than you ever thought possible.
0: Famous Hollywood stars like Janet Leigh insist on it for all their personal things.
1: And no wonder. 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
0: 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Act Two of The Reformer and the Redhead, starring Joan Allison as Kathy and Dick Powell as Andrew. Well, several days have gone by. Andrew still has not given an answer to Commodore Parker's offer to support his campaign. There are two good reasons for this. One is a redhead named Kathy McGuire. And the other is that Andrew has gone up to the state capitol to check the musty files of corporation charters. Well, the musty files have proved very revealing. And now, back in Oakmont, Arthur Maxwell is on the telephone.
2: And he asked me to call you right away, Commodore. You see, Mr. Hale is still up in Sacramento, but he's come to a decision. While he's flattered by your offer of support, sir, he feels that in all good conscience he cannot accept. Sorry, Commodore. Thank you, and goodbye.
3: Oh, I knew it, I knew it. I knew Andrew would tell that crook where to get off.
2: All right, Miss McGuire. Come on in. You know the worst. Our boy's just given up his chance to be mayor.
3: Oh, this is a fine thing he's done. A fine and courageous thing he's done.
2: Greatness doesn't care who wears its mantle, Miss McGuire.
3: How true. He places honor and duty above dollars and cents.
2: That I can vouch for.
3: But what about his campaign?
2: Let's not talk about the dead.
3: Oh, but he can't just give up. I couldn't have that on my conscience.
2: We'll discuss it when he gets back.
3: But it may be too late then. We've got to do something now. Get his story to the people.
2: Got any ideas?
3: Nope, but I will have. Maxwell, we've got to fight.
2: Yes, ma'am.
3: And if Andrew phones again, tell him he can count on me. I'll back him to the limit.
2: I was afraid of that. So long, Miss McGuire.
3: So I came straight to you, Tim. Why, with your newspaper experience and my...
4: Kathy, be sensible, please.
3: Oh, Tim, don't be so patronizing. I'm not 12 years old. And kindly stop shaking your head at me.
4: All right, then. Suppose this newspaper wanted to fight for Hale. What do we know about him? He comes from the local orphanage. He has a few doubtful groups behind him, and he says he's 100% for the underdogs.
3: Well, he is.
4: I'm suspicious of anybody who says he's 100% anything.
3: That is not the point.
4: No, no. The point is, who's going to do the work? Who's going to put up the billboards, pass out the leaflets, ring the doorbells? A few screwballs? Kids from the orphanage? I tell you, you're just batting your head.
3: Orphanage?
4: Huh?
3: Those kids. Why, they'd break their necks for Andrew Hale.
4: Okay.
3: Well, at least it's worth a try. Come on, Tim, you just gotta help.
4: When I think of some of the things women have talked me into...
3: Well, I'll bet they're not bad. Come on, grab your hat, Tim. We're going to the orphanage.
5: Well,
2: Western Union, Mr. Maxwell. A telegram from Mr. Hale.
4: Well, Leon?
2: He will arrive tomorrow, Independence Day, on the 10 o'clock plane.
4: Excellent, Leon, excellent.
2: I still think we should have appraised Consul Hale of what has transpired in his absence.
4: He'll find out soon enough.
2: He may not concur in certain commitments made in his name. For example, enlisting the services of all those juveniles from the orphanage.
4: Yeah, but look at the job they've done. Why, there isn't a house in town that hasn't had a letter or a leaflet. They've put up posters. They've had...
2: Yes, I know. Orphan Andy for mayor. I find it somewhat corny.
4: It was her idea, and it's great. Now, what else did he say?
2: He wants a date with Miss McGuire. I should send her a dozen roses immediately. And he has some wonderful news for her father.
4: Well, go ahead. Send the roses.
2: The long red ones?
4: The short, cheap ones.
2: Yes, sir.
4: And get that lady lion tamer on the telephone. If Andy's coming back tomorrow, we're going to put him right to work.
5: Andrew Hale launches campaign at Mexican-American picnic.
6: Italian-Americans back Hale for mayor at Garibaldi Festival.
7: Scandinavians pay support to Orphan Andy at Smorgasbord.
8: Well, here they are, Artie. The facts and figures I dug up in Sacramento.
4: Oh, beautiful, beautiful. Have you shown these to Kathy's father?
8: When did I have a chance? But I'm going out to the ranch tonight.
4: Why, this stuff could send Parker and company up for 20 years.
2: I'm afraid I do not comprehend.
8: Oldest racket in the world, Leon. Phony corporation. Parker's the treasurer under another name, cashing checks. All the other officers are names off tombstones. Dead and buried years before the charter was ever granted. The zoo and the aquarium was only their first job.
4: Well, what are we waiting for? Go on, pick up the phone. Spoil the Commodore's day.
8: I don't know that I want to pick up the phone.
4: How's that?
8: I've been doing some thinking, Artie. Maybe I don't need the Commodore. Maybe I can be elected without the machine.
4: Let's step off that cloud, shall we?
8: Now, you don't understand.
4: I understand plenty. If you'd start listening to me instead of that jabber-happy redhead, maybe we could...
8: Now, wait a minute, Artie.
4: Oh, I'm sorry, sorry. Slip of the tongue, lovely girl.
8: And she's got some pretty good ideas, too. She's a very intelligent girl.
4: Brilliant.
8: And there's nothing wrong with her platform.
4: Let's stick to politics.
8: Now, suppose I did get a bunch of kids free milk, summer camps in the hospital. What's wrong with that?
4: Nothing. Nothing, but you got to be mayor first.
8: Well, who knows? Maybe I will be, and on my own, without Parker and his crummy machine, without this blackmail.
2: Pardon me. Did I just hear a nasty word?
4: Don't be silly, Leon. Better simply say that Council Hale has found a way to Commodore Parker's heart.
8: And I still say that I may not need him. I got a lot of people behind me, Artie. Just lump them all together, put them up against the Parker machine, I'd run a poor second.
4: Well?
8: I'll pick up the phone, Leon. I want to talk to Commodore Parker.
5: Parker machine to back Hale.
7: Political leader will support Orson Andy.
6: Reform candidate wins Parker blessing.
3: But, Andrew, it doesn't make sense. Why should Parker come out for you?
8: Oh, look, dear, I told you it's politics. He figures he's licked and he wants to jump on the bandwagon.
3: But you know what kind of a man he is.
8: Sure. A practical politician.
3: But the people, the voters, the kids from the orphanage, they believe in you, Andrew. And so do I.
8: Then what else matters?
3: Oh, you mean there's a little something still cooking?
8: Boiling. Come here.
3: Thank you, Andrew. Now, getting back to the Parker machine.
8: Oh, must we?
3: Well, it's just that he doesn't give anything away unless he gets something in return. Andrew, you haven't made any promises. You're not getting involved.
8: Forget it, Kathy. Oh, incidentally, Parker told me the Park Commission has reconsidered your father's case. He's getting a letter of apology, his job back, and a raise in salary.
3: Andrew. Oh, but what about the stuffed animals? The ones Parker murdered?
8: Out. The Oakmont Zoo is for live exhibits exclusively. And, Kathy, I'm boiling again.
3: Mm-hmm. Me too, Andrew.
8: Don't look now, but Pussycat's back.
3: Now, really, you can't be afraid of Herman.
8: I can't, huh?
3: No, just turn around and tell him to go away.
8: Go away.
3: Show your authority. Let him know who's master.
8: He seems to know.
3: Just be firm. Go on, slap his nose.
8: You mean with my bare hand?
3: Why, sure.
8: Well, go away. Go on. Beat it. Shoot, shoot.
3: There, you see?
8: Hey, how about that? Herman's afraid of me.
3: He's gone, Andrew. We're alone again.
8: Mm-hmm.
3: As you were, darling.

0: Well, is the reform candidate available for an interview?
1: Council Hale is out, sir, campaigning. Likewise, Council Maxwell.
0: Oh, I'm sorry. You remember me, don't you, Leon?
1: Oh, certainly, sir. Tim Harvey from the Evening Express, Miss McGuire's friend. Your paper support has been most gratifying.
0: Well, thank you, Leon. Yes, and he's going to win this election with a plurality of at least 30,000 votes.
1: Oh, he is a wonderful, wonderful chap, Mr. Harvey. Make the crackerjack mayor.
0: And I suppose when he is mayor, they'll be taking you into the firm, eh, Leon?
1: Well, I have got to pass the bar first. But the eventuality is not beyond the realm of conjecture.
0: Hale and Maxwell. Well, they're very clever lads, bringing Parker to his knees like this. Swinging this whole deal. Just two boys.
1: Three boys.
0: Oh, come now, Leon. Don't tell me you had anything to do with it.
1: Whom do you think discovered that the local copies of the records were burned? I mean, why did Council Hale have to go to Sacramento to find them?
0: Leon, you?
1: It was not J. Edgar Hoover.
0: You know, Leon, I'm really not very bright. I never did have a lawyer's knack for putting two and two together. What records, Leon? What was Hale looking for?
1: Oh, it's so simple. It's a phony corporation, see? Commodore Parker is really the treasurer.
0: Yes?
1: Mr. Harvey, maybe you better wait and speak to Council Hale. I'm not really very bright either.
0: Don't worry, Leon. It won't be printed.
1: Oh, gosh, well, thank you, Mr. Harvey.
0: But as you said, I'm a friend of the McGuire's.
1: And you will not tell Mr. Hale that
0: no, I... No, no. But you've given me a rotten job to do, Leon. She's a great gal.

0: That you, dear?
1: I'll be up in a minute, Pop.
0: Oh, that's all right, dear. I'll come down.
1: I thought you were asleep. Andrew just brought me home.
0: He's gone?
1: Uh-huh.
0: Kathy, Tim stopped by tonight.
1: Oh?
0: He had some rather important news, dear.
1: So have I, Pop. Look.
0: Oh, Kathy, an engagement ring. Oh, my dear.
1: Oh, Pop, I'm so happy.
0: Kathy.
1: Now, what's Tim's important news?
0: Oh, I think it can wait. I'll tell you tomorrow.
1: I thought it was good news. It isn't, is it?
0: No. Tim's been struggling with his conscience all day. He finally decided he'd better tell me.
1: About Andrew?
0: Yes. Tim found out something, dear. Something he'd suspected right along.
1: Well?
0: Why Parker suddenly decided to make Andrew mayor of Oakmont. He had to, Kathy. He

0: Parker. What else did Jim tell you?
1: That's the whole story, Cap. Parker is backing Andrew because he has to. It's not much better than blackmail. Oh, Kathy, please, dear. Don't let it hurt you. He isn't worth it.
0: But I believed in him, Papa. I talked to all those people and made all those promises.
1: You mustn't blame yourself. Just try to forget it.
0: I can't forget it. I won't forget it. And neither will Andrew Hale as long as he lives.
1: Oh, Kathy, wait. Where are you going?
0: Well, I have a few things to say to Mr. Hale. But don't worry, Pop. I just want to see his face when I ask him what it's like being the reform candidate.

0: In a moment, we'll return with the Reformer and the Redhead. Meanwhile, we have two guests tonight. The sensational dance team, Marge and Gower Champion. They're featured in the Metro-Goldwyn-Mayer Technicolor production of Showboat.
1: Yes, here comes the Showboat, Mr. Kennedy, with such wonderful singing stars as Catherine Grayson, Ava Gardner, and Howard Keel.
2: Plus a big cast, including Joey Brown as Captain Andy.
0: The press reviews raved about the picture, and your comedy dance routines.
1: Well, we think it has everything. Wait until you hear Catherine Grayson and Howard Keel singing the romantic duets of Jerome Kern and Oscar Hammerstein.
2: And as the tragic Julie, Ava Gardner gives a really unforgettable performance.
0: Producer Arthur Freed and director George Sidney are certainly to be congratulated on such a brilliant production.
2: Well, we're very grateful to them for our first acting opportunity.
1: Yes, we love playing the happy-go-lucky dance team.
0: And when it opens in July, the entire country will be singing and dancing to the haunting melodies of Showboat. And a new generation will fall in love all over again with the romantic costumes Ava Gardner, Catherine Grayson, and you wear.
1: Well, many of them are actually gorgeous cottons, Mr. Kennedy. And I noticed that the studio freshened them with that favorite of Broadway and Hollywood, Lux Flakes.
0: Right, Marge. 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

0: The curtain rises on Act Three of The Reformer and the Redhead, starring June Allison as Kathy and Dick Powell as Andrew. It's 40 minutes later. At Andrew's apartment, the buzzer is ringing wildly. Half asleep, the candidate for mayor staggers to the door.
1: Oh, hello, Kathy. Kathy.
2: Here's your ring. Thanks for getting Papa's job back, and I hope I never see you again.
1: Kathy. Kathy, wait, what is it? What's wrong?
2: Nothing. It all worked out beautifully, especially for your pal, Commodore Parker.
1: Kathy, will you please...
2: Leon told Tim the whole story, and don't bother to deny it. You blackmail Parker by suppressing criminal evidence.
1: Oh, dear, you don't understand.
2: I understand this much. You made fools of me, my father, those kids at the orphanage, and a bunch of wonderful people who thought you were something special. I just hope they never find out the truth.
1: Kathy, you've got to listen to me. All I did was make a simple political deal with Parker. If I hadn't made that deal, I wouldn't get elected.
2: Then you wouldn't get elected. But at least you'd... Oh, I'm going home.
1: You know, if I don't get elected, your precious orphans won't get their milk in summer camps.
2: Maybe not. But you'd still have your self-respect. And for what it's worth, mine.
1: All right. Go on. Blow the whole thing up. Tell Tim the pretty story.
2: Don't worry. Tim won't expose you. He doesn't see any difference between any of the candidates. And neither do I.
1: Well, if that's all for now, Commodore, I'm going back to my office.
3: Mighty fine speech you just made, Andrew. Mighty fine. Just what our businessmen want to hear.
1: This cleans up everything except for the broadcast tonight, right?
3: Right. About the broadcast, my boy, I suggest you play up the harmony angle.
1: If you don't mind, Commodore, I'll write my own speech.
3: Oh, of course, Andrew, of course.
1: All righty. What about it? Did you reach Kathy?
4: She's not answering the telephone.
1: What about the flowers?
4: Send them back. Oh, Andy, please, why don't you
1: Where's the phone booth? I'll call her father again. No, give me that one.
5: Sorry, Andrew. That's all between you and Kathy. I'm afraid I can't take sides in the matter. Goodbye, Andrew. Sorry, Bert. Now, what were you saying?
4: We just heard from the San Diego Zoo, Doctor. They'll have a truck here at 8 o'clock tonight to pick up Caesar.
5: Poor old Caesar. But he'll be a different lion when he's down there with Bert.
4: Oh, I sure hope so. I've never seen him so mean.
5: Just be careful when you transfer him to that truck.
4: Yes, sir.
5: I'll stay here at the zoo until they come for him. You may need me.
4: You'll miss the broadcast, Doctor. That fella Hale's talking tonight.
5: Yes, I know. I'll just have to borrow a radio and listen to him here. Meantime, I'd better see if I can't quiet down.
3: Citizens of Oakmont, ladies and gentlemen of the radio audience, in a few minutes, you're going to hear from the Reformed

0: In politics, you got to be practical. Respect, faith. Well, it works both ways.
1: Look, stick to the script, will you?
2: You're on in 60 seconds, Mr. Hale.
0: If a girl's in love with you, she believes in you.
2: Yes, sir. It's just across the hall,
0: sir. She trusts you.
2: Yes, sir.
0: Right down the line.
2: You better get going, Mr. Hale.
0: Well, all right.
2: Yes, sir.
3: In the name of better government, I present my choice and yours, our next mayor, Andrew Hale.
0: Ladies and gentlemen, I have a prepared speech for this broadcast. I don't think I'm going to use it. I'm going to make another speech. When I finish, you may not want me as mayor, but at least I'll be able to live with my conscience. When I entered this campaign and assumed the guise of a reformer, I did so not out of conviction, but as a mere political expedient. I had discovered that in order to win, I'd have to have the support of the Parker machine. In order to secure this support, I needed bargaining power, a threat, a weapon of intimidation. Fortunately, I uncovered some information about the Parker machine of an incriminating and, shall we say, highly embarrassing nature. It concerns a fraudulent corporation charter.
4: Hello.
5: Pop the radio, Andrew. He's telling the truth about...
4: Yes, dear, I know, and I'd like to hear what else he has to say.
5: Oh, me too, Papa. I knew he wouldn't let us down. Isn't he wonderful?
4: Well, yes.
6: Quick! It's Caesar. He's loose.
4: Yes, dear, he's wonderful. I'll call you back later. Bert, what did you say?
6: Oh, Caesar, he broke out of his cage. He's loose.
4: Where?
6: I don't know. He jumped the wall and ran across the park. Hello. Hello. Get me the police.
7: Attention all police cars. Attention all police cars. Head for Stillwater Park District. A lion has escaped from the zoo. Extreme caution. Shoot on sight. This lion is dangerous.
5: Hello?
8: Kathy? Now listen to me very carefully. He's escaped.
5: Oh, yes, I know, Pop. At last, Andrew is out of the clutches of Commodore Parker.
8: I'm talking about Caesar. He got out of his cage.
5: Caesar?
8: The police have orders to shoot him on sight, but we may be able to save him. Put Herman in the truck.
5: Herman?
8: Yes. Drive around the neighborhood of the park. If you should see him, try to coax him into the truck with Herman. Now, don't worry. There'll be dozens of us looking for him, but for heaven's sake, be careful.
5: Okay, Pop, I'm on the way. Herman? Herman, come here. Come on, Herman.

0: Well, it was a nice campaign while it lasted, Andy. One more day and you would have been mayor.
1: I'm sorry, Artie, but I had to do it.
0: The Commodore fainted in the control room. How do you feel?
1: Like I just took a nice clean bath.
0: Well, where do we go now? To Kathy's?
1: No.
0: But I thought you phoned her.
1: I did. She wasn't home. The maid said her lion ran away. Let's give her a hand, Artie.
0: Okay, sure. We'll...
2: Her lion!
1: Oh, you know Herman. Just a big house pet.
0: Why couldn't they keep canaries? Would you mind telling me how you go about looking for a lion?
1: Well, chances are he's lonesome for his brothers and sisters.
0: Yeah?
1: I think if I were Herman, I'd head for the zoo.
0: The zoo, huh? Well, then you'd better turn on Grant Street.
1: Yep, Grant Street. Takes us right to the park.
3: Attention all police cars. Escaped lion last seen in the vicinity of Grant Street. Advise all residents to keep off the streets. I will repeat. Escaped lion last seen in vicinity of Grant Street. Shoot to kill.
0: Tomorrow morning, we'd better start finding out what it's like to earn an honest living again.
1: Oh, Artie, forget it for a while, will you? All I want to do is just... Hey, there he is. There's Herman.
0: Huh?
1: Over there, that vacant lot with the tree.
0: Holy smoke. Some house pet.
1: Just a big pussycat. Eats out of your hand.
0: Yeah, right up to the elbow. What do you think you're going to do?
1: Get him to come in the car, of course.
0: Look, let's get out of here, Andy. Maybe if we phone
1: him. Oh, he's scared of his own shadow.
0: I'm scared of it, too.
1: Oh, I may as well get him. Now, calm down, will you, Herman?
0: Look, I got news for you. If he's getting in this car, I'm getting out.
1: Here he comes. All right, Herman, all right. Now, come on. Come on, get in the car. Now, you heard me. Get

0: Now, look, let's not make a federal case out of this. I told you to get in the car. Now, that's more like it. Now, if you'll just get... Artie. Hey, Artie, where are you?
1: Shut up, will you? I'm trying to climb a tree.
0: What's the matter? You yellow or something?
1: Yellow? If I had wheels, I'd be a taxi cab. Meantime, I'm going to start looking for one.
0: Okay, go ahead. I'll see you out at the ranch. Imagine being afraid of you. Oh, quiet. You're not so tough. Well, you may as well head for the ranch, Berman. And take it easy on those seat covers. I've only got $50 deductible. And for Pete's sake, shut up.
1: Kathy. Oh, Kathy, how do you like this? Here I am looking for a lift, and you come along.
2: Jump in, Artie, but hurry up. There's not much time.
1: Not much time?
2: What are you doing out here?
1: Well, I just left Andy about 5 minutes ago. He's taking your lion home.
2: He's what?
1: Yeah, he found Herman. He's taking him home.
2: Oh, no.
1: Who's that back there?
2: Herman.
1: How could that be Herman? I just told you that Andy... That's Herman?
2: Andy's got Caesar.
1: Who's Caesar?
2: He's a killer. He escaped from the zoo. Oh, we've got to find Andy before it's too late.
1: Who's he rooting for?
2: Artie, please, just tell me which way Andy went.
0: Oh, now look, Herman. I told you a dozen times you're not going to go another inch until you start showing a little more cooperation. Oh, cut that out. Who are you trying to impress? And keep your big mitts off me. Once more, and you're going to get out and walk. You know, Herman, you ought to see your dentist.
2: Andy!
0: Hi, Kathy, Artie. Hey, I got Herman.
2: Now, don't move, Andrew. Don't make a move.
1: Andy, boy. Andy, you got the wrong lion.
0: What? What did you...
2: Andrew, oh, darling, I've got Herman. He's in the back of the truck.
0: Well, if that's Herman, who's this?
2: That's Caesar. He just escaped from the zoo. Oh, they'll be here any second, popping the police.
0: The police? What for?
1: Andy, you're sitting next to a killer, pal.
0: Killer?
2: Oh, yes, he's very vicious.
0: Oh, but that's silly. I just whacked his nose to show him who's... Oh, Kathy. Ooh, what am I going to do?
2: It's all right, Daddy. Please, just stay where you are. They're coming now.
3: No, don't shoot. I think I can handle him. Now, nobody say a word. Don't anyone move. Come on, Caesar, come on. I'll double it up. Come on, down. Good. Open the back of the truck. We'll put him in with Herman.
4: Come on, Caesar, steady now, steady. That's a good one.
3: Yes, Herman, see? You like Herman. Go on in and keep Herman. Come.
4: That's it.
3: Into the truck. All right, boys, he's in. Thanks a lot. I'll take it from here.
5: Better let me drive the truck, Kathy. You go on to the ranch with Andrew.
2: Do you mind, Andrew? We can drive out to the ranch and...
0: Well, Kathy, I...
2: Andrew! Oh, Artie, look, he fainted.
1: Yeah, I wonder why.

0: better, Andrew?
1: Oh, yes, yes, much. Where's Herman?
0: Oh, he's around somewhere. That was a very courageous thing you did.
1: I thought it was Herman. When I think of what I...
0: No, I'm not talking about Herman. The broadcast, it was wonderful.
1: Oh, well, I guess that's the end of that.
0: I don't think so, Andrew. A lot of people heard that speech. I wouldn't worry, darling.
1: Nah, who's worrying? Closer, Kathy. Closer, dear.
0: You mean there's a little something still cooking?
1: Mm-hmm.
0: Close your eyes, then.
1: They're closed.
0: Pucker up.
1: I'm puckered, honey.
0: Andrew, look. He kissed you. Herman kissed you.
2: Oh, for heaven's sake.

0: Mr. Keeley will be back in a moment with news about next season. Now that vacation time has rolled around for the Lux Radio Theater, I'm heading for a summer resort. A wonderful month of golf, tennis, swimming, and just plain loafing. Of course, I've been shopping like mad for clothes. I got the most dreamy dinner dress for informal evenings, very much like one I saw Ruth Hussey wearing the other day. It's cotton, but looks like brocade, with a bright red and blue oriental design overlaid with gold paint. And it washes beautifully in New Lux. 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And now, here's John Kennedy with our stars.
1: And here they are, coming forward for the last curtain call of the season after a wonderful performance. June Allison and Dick Powell. Dick, it was a little startling to find you playing a romantic comedian instead of a daring detective.
2: Well, I enjoyed the change, John, because I've just finished playing a police inspector for Metro-Goldwyn-Mayer in Tall Target, a detective who accidentally discovers a plot to assassinate Abraham Lincoln. Well, and incidentally, the character I play is named John Kennedy.
1: Well, I appreciate the compliment, but I'd rather sell Lux Flakes than chase criminals. It's much safer.
3: You're right there, John. Lux Flakes are the safest care I know of for nice things.
2: Say, what happens to the Lux at our house? It sure disappears fast.
3: Oh, fine detective you are. Two small children can make plenty of Lux Flakes disappear.
1: Did you take Pamela and little Richard with you on your recent trip to New York?
3: No, this was our first time east together in 5 years, and we wanted to see all of the new Broadway plays.
2: But we couldn't resist a few picture shows, too. The great Crusoe is breaking all records, you know, John.
3: Yes, I want to get Mario Lanza's records of those wonderful arias. The picture's just filled with songs. And Metro-Goldwyn-Mayer made a wonderful choice of Anne Blythe as Mrs. Caruso.
1: Sounds like a wonderful production for the Lux Radio Theater.
2: What are your plans for next season, John? Do you have anything definite lined up?
1: Well, I think I'll leave that for Bill Keeley to tell you. It's more in his province.
3: Well, we'll certainly look forward to your next season. We're devoted fans of Lux Radio Theater. Good night.
2: Good night.
1: Good night. We'll see you all next fall. And now, here's Mr. Keeley with news about our coming 18th season on the air.
4: Yes, the time has come to say goodbye for the summer. But we've already made great plans for the fall. We hope to bring you the most successful season the Lux Radio Theater has ever had. And for our opening show on August 27th, we have chosen one of the most impressive pictures of this season, The Mudlark. And starring in her original role in this 20th Century Fox production will be that lovely lady of the screen, Irene Dunne. Perhaps you recall that The Mudlark was the command performance last year for the Royal Family of England. While I'm in London, I'm going to take special note of the historic places where the picture was actually filmed so that I can give you a first-hand account when we meet again. Lever Brothers Company, the makers of Lux Flakes, join me in inviting you to be with us again on August 27th when the Lux Radio Theater will begin its 18th season on the air by presenting Irene Dunne in The Mudlark. This is William Keeley bidding you good night.
1: 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On July 1st, Canada will celebrate its 84th national birthday. Canada and the United States have lived in peace and friendship for many years, and so we're especially happy to congratulate her. Heard in our cast tonight were Wally Mayer as Arthur, Alan Reed as Parker, Herbert Butterfield as McGuire, Jack Crucian as Leon, and Bill Johnstone, Dan Riss, Howard McNear, Norman Field, George Neese, and Eddie Marr. Our play was adapted by S.H. Barnett, and our music was directed by Rudy Schrager. This is your announcer, John Milton Kennedy, reminding you to join us again next August 27th when the Lux Radio Theater will open its 18th season on the air, starring Irene Dunne in The Mudlark. Mr. Keeley is now in London, and due to circumstances beyond our control, his portion of tonight's broadcast came to you by recording. Stay tuned for My Friend Irma, which follows over these same stations. This is CBS, the Columbia Broadcasting System.

0: The Reformer and the Redhead, that was Dick Powell and June Allison, recreating their motion picture roles from the motion picture of the same name in the program that you just heard tonight. They were married in real life, with June Allison playing Kathy, Dick Powell, Andrew Hale. Wally Mayer starred as Arthur. Alan Reed starred as Parker. Herb Butterfield as McGuire. And Bill Johnstone also appeared in the cast. Hope you enjoyed that little comedy starting things out tonight on Lux Presents Hollywood. We'll be back in just a moment as we take a quick break. The Mysterious Traveler is coming up with an episode next in our second hour with Fibber McGann Molly, right here from Studio 1A. This is KTXK, Texarkana, Texas. 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
0: Welcome back, everyone, to our program tonight. The Mysterious Traveler will begin our second hour tonight. This 30-minute drama anthology series specialized in stories of the supernatural. The program began with the arrival of the Mysterious Traveler on a train, inviting you, the listener, to a strange and terrifying journey. Maurice Tarplin played the narrator, the Mysterious Traveler. Jimmy Wallington was the announcer for the program. We have all of the shows that were made, all 34 of them, are in our library, we're proud to say. Mysterious Traveler tonight is an episode entitled The Locomotive. And it is from, it is from The Locomotive Ghost is the title, actually, from July the 6th, 1947. And then we will close out this second hour tonight with an episode of Fibber McGee and Molly, of course, the great program, which based itself a lot on the hall closet gimmick, which, of course, was full of Fibber stuff. And every time he opened it, well, just about everything fell out. The 1935 to 1956 comedy was a situation comedy based on the life of Fibber McGee and his wife, Molly, who in real life were married. Jim and Marion Jordan. There were several great supporting characters in this show, and we'll hear some of them tonight, although 1945, I think the great Gildersleeve was still with them at that time. I'll have to check the date. Played by Harold Perry, who, of course, would spin off to his own program, and Beulah, played by Helen Marlene Hurt, who also got her own show later on radio. This program, Fibber McGee and Molly, was probably the first syndicated program, not syndicated, but network program to spin off characters to their own shows. Of course, it was famous for the major comic role of the program, McGee's junk-filled closet, which crashed down on anyone who opened the door, famous to all radio listeners. And tonight, Fibber's decided to clean out the closet. The original broadcast date, June 5th, 1945. We'll start with The Mysterious Traveler. We'll conclude with Fibber McGee and Molly this hour on Old Time Radio Theater.
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3: This is The Mysterious Traveler. Invite you to join me on another journey into the realm of the strange and the terrifying. I hope you will enjoy the trip, that it will thrill you a little and chill you a little. So settle back, get a good grip on your nerves, and be comfortable, if you can. For in a few moments, you're going to meet a ghost, the strangest phantom that you ever heard of. But first, I want you to be my guest on a little train ride. We're running at 60 miles an hour on open track in the dead of night. Now we thunder through a sleeping village. Then beyond it, we plunge into the waiting mouth of a tunnel. We race through the tunnel and into the open again. over a trestle and on into the night. A little world of our own, rushing forward resistlessly, a symbol of power and speed and life. Yes, trains do have a life of their own, as you'll see in the unusual ghost story that I call... The Locomotive Ghost. My story starts some years ago in a hilly region of western Pennsylvania. It's almost midnight, and two men laden down with several handbags are moving cautiously over the rough ground beneath a railroad trestle. They come to a spot beneath one end of it, and there in the darkness, they stop and turn on a flashlight.
4: All right, we can sit down and rest now.
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5: $200,000? That's a lot of dough, but...
4: But what? You getting cold feet?
5: No, of course not, but... Well, they'll be killed, won't they? The crew on the train?
4: Forget it. I thought you were turning soft on me now after I spilled the whole plan to you.
5: No, Joe, I'm not turning soft. Joe.
4: What is it?
5: I thought I heard a noise then. Over there.
4: It's just your imagination. Oh, you're right. Somebody's coming. Keep the light steady. I got my gun handy.
5: Who could it be?
4: It's probably just a bum. He often sleep under this trestle. All right, you step where you are.
6: It's only me, boys. Just old Boomer.
4: Who?
6: Old Boomer, that's all. Looking for a place to bunk. Howdy, boys.
4: It's okay, Tom. I heard of this guy. So you're old Boomer, huh? The one they call the king of the bums?
6: Not the king, son. Just the travelingest one of them all. 50 years I've been riding the road, and I guess I've covered 1,000,000 miles of track. Mind if I sit down here? Got kind of aching my bones.
5: Sit down if you want to.
6: Thanks, son. Say, you fellas ain't bums. You're dressed too good.
4: Never mind about us. Curiosity ain't healthy.
6: Old Boomer never fights with anybody. Live and let live's his motto. Listen, here comes number 25. Mighty fine train, 25. Got a 16-wheel Mikado engine, can pull 20 cars at 80 on a level track. He's 50 seconds late tonight.
5: Do you know every train on the tracks?
6: Pretty near, son, pretty near. I ain't rode them all. I rode them all, I mean, from the Lackawanna to the Santa Fe. There ain't much about trains I don't know. Say, you fellas wouldn't have a little nip handy to take the chill out of an old man's bones.
4: No, we ain't got a little nip handy.
6: Sure, son. No harm in asking. There's the 25 passing Minesville now. Ain't that whistle far off in the night a sweet, mournful sound, though?
5: Yeah, it is kind of mournful.
6: Sounds are far off and ghostly, don't it? Well, sometimes it is a ghost you hear, not a real train at all.
4: What are you talking about?
6: I'm just saying that sometimes when you hear a train whistling far off and mournful in the night, it ain't a real train at all. It's a ghost train.
5: Ghost train? It's a lot of hooey.
6: You just think so because you're young and don't know better. But old Boomer can tell you. There's ghost trains and plenty of them. They're the ghosts of trains that died in wrecks. Anything as live as a train is bound to have a ghost live on after.
4: All right, can the chatter. You're hurting my ears.
5: Yeah, let him talk, Joe. It helps pass the time.
4: All right, but if you ask me, he's spotting a lot of bushwhack.
5: Go on, Boomer. What were you saying about trains having ghosts?
6: Well, I've seen them many a time. They're running the tracks with all the lights out, going faster than the wind. Not a sound coming from them. I've seen the Heavenly Express, too, a couple times.
5: What's the Heavenly Express?
6: It's a special train, son. It's on the Earth to Heaven run. Travels 1,000,000 miles a minute when it gets up speed. Takes the souls of railroad men from this world to the next. It always passes by when a wreck's gonna happen.
4: That's enough talk. I'm sick of listening to you.
6: All right, son. You don't believe me, but I know what I know. I hear it coming. I hear it coming now.
5: Hear what coming?
6: The Heavenly Express. It's coming down this track. Listen.
7: I don't hear anything.
4: There's nothing to hear.
6: Passing right by overhead. Now it's slowing. It's going to stop. It's never stopped before. That means Rex's going to be here.
7: Joe, he knows.
6: That's it. That's what you're here for. You're going to wreck that mine train.
4: Hear that, old man? That's a mine train turning into this spur. You're right, we're going to wreck it.
6: No, you can't. You mustn't.
4: But before we do, we got to take care of you. And this is how we're going to do it.
7: You shot him.
6: I guess the Heavenly Express stopped for me, too. I sure hope so. But you fellas, it'll punish you. It'll follow you. Sure as I'm laying here.
7: Oh, follow us. What are you talking about?
6: The judgment special. It punishes fellas that wreck trains on purpose. It runs any place has tracks. And it follows them until it gets them. One way or another. Because murdering a train is like murdering a man. You got to pay for it. You'll pay for it. I think I'm crazy, but you'll see. You'll see.
4: Yeah, that shut him up. Crazy old coot.
7: I wish I hadn't killed him, Joe.
4: Don't be a sap. Couldn't let him live to tell what he knew, could I?
7: No, of course not.
4: Listen, I hear the mine train coming. We just got time to get ready now. Put the suitcase with the dynamite against the trestle here. That's it. Now, come on, help me unroll the wire.
7: Yeah, sure, Joe. Anything you say.
4: That's it. Keep coming. Gotta get plenty far away. Hear the train now?
7: Yeah, I hear it. I can see the headlight, too. Look how bright it is.
4: Okay, this is far enough. Take me just a second to hitch up the detonator. There it is. Now we're all ready.
7: It's on the trestle now. Almost halfway across.
4: What's the matter? You sound shaky. Listen, Tom, you're in this now, and it's too late to back out, you hear?
7: Yeah, I know. It's almost across.
4: All right, then I'll close the detonator. Now.

0: 3 hours later, the two men, Joe Malone and Tom Henderson, were driving eastward through the night, far from the scene of the train wreck. Between them on the seat was a large handbag, and Joe Malone at the wheel patted it lovingly.
1: $200,000. Ha! You realize that, Tom? We got $200,000 riding here between us.
2: Yeah, I know.
1: What's the matter? You don't sound very happy about it.
2: Sure I am. It's just...
1: Just what?
2: Well, I can't help remembering the crash when the mine train went to the ravine. The way the whistle kept screaming, just like the locomotive was something alive that was being killed.
1: For Pete's sake, the whistle valve got stuck when the engine crashed, that's all.
2: Sure, I know that, only... Well, I just can't help remembering it. Joe, the crew were all killed, weren't they?
1: Suppose they were. What do you care? You're as nervous as an old woman. Should never have rung you in on this job.
2: I'm all right, really, I am, Joe. Listen, what are you going to do with your $100,000?
1: I'm heading for the big town. Gonna have one swell time. Gonna buy new clothes, stay at the best hotel in town, and really cut loose. Beat me in New York, I'll show you a real time.
2: Where are you gonna stay?
1: This is Miller's boarding house. It's over on the west side. You can find it in the phone book.
2: Mm-hmm.
1: I'm just staying there till I can buy some real classy duds, and I'm moving to Park Avenue. Always had a yen to live on Park Avenue. Now I'm gonna see what it's like.
2: Yeah, sounds all right. Maybe, Joe! Look out, that train!
1: What'd you do that for? Why'd you grab the brake? You stalled us right here in the middle of a railroad crossing.
2: Oh, I had to, Joe. The train on the track there in front of us. We almost ran into it.
1: What are you talking about? There wasn't any train on that track.
2: But there was, running without lights and not making a sound.
1: You're crazy. I tell you, there wasn't anything in sight, not even a hand car.
2: But I saw it, Joe.
1: Never heard of a train running without lights. That proved you're crazy.
2: Well, maybe it was an empty. But if I hadn't stopped the car, we'd have smashed into the side of it.
1: Yeah. I wouldn't mind a sock you one. Now we're stalling the railroad track and the car won't start.
2: I'll get out and push. Joe, look! A headlight!
1: Real train this time, coming around the bend. Slipped 200 yards off.
2: Joe, it's gonna hit us. We gotta jump.
1: Yeah, but this door won't open. It's stuck.
2: Come on, out this side. Come on, I got the bag.
1: Oh, my coat's caught in the car door. I'm stuck. Help me.
2: I can't, Joe.

0: Mister? Mister, you all right?
1: Yeah. Yeah, I'm all right. But my friend, he must have been killed.
0: Yes, he sure was. It's a wonder you get away. Look at your car. Yeah. There's pieces of it spread a quarter mile up the track. Whatever made you stop right there on the crossing?
1: Car stole. Who are you?
0: I'm the crossing watchman.
1: Watchman? Why weren't you on duty? Why didn't you signal there was a train coming?
0: Because I didn't know it, mister. That was the wrecking train taking doctors down to Mineville. It was unscheduled.
1: Oh, I see. What about the other train, the one that went past going east just before the wrecking train hit us?
0: Other train?
1: Yeah.
0: No other train due through here till 6 a.m. this morning.
1: I saw it, I tell you, traveling without lights.
0: No train ever travels without lights. It's against the law. Say, are you drunk?
1: No, I'm not.
0: Where you going? Listen, I got a report to make on this. You got to fill out a form.
1: Forget it, I'm not interested. Get away from here. I'm going to New York.
2: Late the next afternoon, Tom Henderson reached New York. Not knowing where else to go, he hunted in the phone book for Mrs. Miller's boarding house that Joe Malone had mentioned and went there. Mrs. Miller gave him a room on the top floor, and there he carefully locked in the closet the precious handbag that held $200,000. All of it his since Joe's unfortunate death. After that, Tom went out to see New York's nightclubs. He got back after midnight, feeling considerably more cheerful. As he was about to unlock his door, Mrs. Miller appeared in the hall.
3: Oh, Mr. Henderson.
1: Oh, yeah, Mrs. Miller.
3: I was waiting for you, Mr. Henderson. Huh? It's turned so cool that I lit the gas heater in your room.
1: Well, thanks a lot.
3: I just wanted to warn you that you...
1: What was that?
3: What was what, Mr. Henderson?
1: That whistle just now, what was it? A boat out in the river?
3: Oh, that was a freight train, Mr. Henderson.
1: Freight train? Here in the heart of New York?
3: Well, yes. They come down the West Side elevated tracks to the freight yard downtown. They run past just a few yards down the street.
1: I didn't know that. I wouldn't have come here if I had.
3: Oh, I'm sure they won't bother you, Mr. Henderson. Really, they won't. Well, good night.
1: Good night. Oh, battle axe. She's sure they won't bother me. It's too late to find someplace else where I'd leave here right now. I'll close the window. I'll keep the sound out. Anyway, suppose I can hear a train or two. But I'm going to hear them do me. I'm going to go to sleep and forget it. Yeah, forget it. I've got 200,000 bucks and my whole life ahead of me. Should let an old coot like that boomer worry me. Joe's getting killed by a train was just an accident. Could happen to anybody. Me? I'm alive. Tomorrow, I'm gonna start enjoying it plenty.

0: to live. 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
1: All aboard, son. We're leaving in one millionth of a second, and we've got to be on time.
0: Boomer. It's you.
1: That's right, son. You got to wake up and get aboard. We're pulling out.
0: Well, I'm at a railroad station someplace, but everything's so misty, I can't see much.
1: No time for talking, son. Got to get aboard.
0: Yeah, but I'm the only passenger, except for you and me, there isn't another soul in sight. And you're wearing a conductor's uniform.
1: They promoted me. Now, come on, get aboard.
0: I don't want to. I don't like trains. I don't want to go anyplace.
1: Can't help it. This is a special trip just for you. And you got to be aboard. Come on now, up those steps. That's it. Now we're off, right on time to the millionth of a second.
0: Where are we going? What train is this? Well, it's completely empty except for me and you.
1: That's right, son. It's a 1,000-car train pulled by 30 engines. And you and me are the only ones aboard.
0: Well, where are we going? What train is this, anyway?
1: It's the Judgment Special, son. And we're bound from this world to the next.
0: No. No!
1: Yeah, or any place there's tracks, the judge up right outside your window and took you aboard.
0: I don't want to die. I don't want to.
1: You haven't any choice, son. You're on the Judgment Special, and we're hitting 1,000,000 miles a minute now.
0: Huh?
1: Look out the window. There's the Earth way down below us. See it?
0: Yeah. Well, I don't want to leave it. I don't want to go.
1: Look at the stars flash by. We're going 1,000,000 miles a minute, and it'll take us all eternity to get there.
0: Yep.
1: Here, I'll put the wind up so you can see better. There you are, son. There's the Earth with us. That tiny little dot of light way up in the sky.
0: Oh, I won't go with you. I won't.
1: Hey.
0: I won't.
1: What are you doing? Get down.
0: I
1: can't jump out that window. We're going 1,000,000 miles a minute.
0: I will jump. I'm not going with you.
1: Come back. Come back.
2: Wake up. Wake up, Mr. Henderson. Wake up. Wake up.
0: What is it?
2: Oh.
0: What is it?
2: Oh, Mr. Henderson, thank heaven you're still alive. I thought you were dead for sure.
0: What happened?
2: Well, you closed your window. I meant to warn you that with the gas heater on, you must leave it open. Well, you almost suffocated in your sleep.
0: I almost suffocated?
2: Yes. If I hadn't heard you trying to get your breath and hurried in and opened your window, you'd have been dead now, for sure.
3: The rest of the night, Tom Henderson spent sitting on a bench in the nearest park, shivering at the nearness of his escape. The next day, he bought himself an expensive wardrobe. Then he checked into the biggest hotel on Park Avenue. There, just before he retired, he took a sleeping tablet.
0: Yeah, I'd fix it. No dreams for me tonight. Some layout. So this is what you can enjoy when you have money. And I'm going to enjoy it. I've been letting my nerves get the better of me. Not anymore. Feel better already. So out goes the light. I sleep like a millionaire. Yes, just like a millionaire.
3: And so Tom fell asleep. But unfortunately, he did dream. And he knew he was dreaming, but he couldn't wake up. It was a very curious dream indeed. He dreamed that he got up and dressed, rode down in the elevator, that he walked out into Park Avenue, and there, down the street, he found a tiny door which he entered. It led down a flight of steep iron stairs to a dark tunnel far beneath the ground. There in the tunnel, a man was waiting for him. The man turned, and he saw it was his former pal, Joe Malone.
4: Hello, Tom.
0: Joe, it's you.
4: Yeah. I've been waiting for you, Tom.
0: But you're dead. I saw you killed.
4: Maybe I'm dead. Maybe I'm not.
0: You're dead. I know it. It's just a dream. I gotta wake up.
4: Can't wake up. Don't you understand? You're never going to wake up.
0: I will.
4: Oh, Tom. Now come along with me. I'm here to guide you.
0: Where? Where are you taking me?
4: Down this tunnel. See how it stretches out? On and on. Now it keeps going down and down.
0: No.
4: What do you think it goes to?
0: I don't know. I don't want to know.
4: Come on, now, Tom. I can't wait all night.
0: No, I won't go. I'm going to wake up.
4: You can't, Tom. Night I was killed, you saw the judgment special. Now you can never get away from it.
0: It's not true. It's the dream. I'm safe in my own bed in a hotel.
4: And you refuse to come with me?
0: Yes, I do. I refuse.
4: Listen, Tom.
0: Listen to what? I don't hear anything.
4: Listen. It's closer now. You hear that? That's the judgment special, Tom. Coming through this tunnel.
0: Train. It's a train coming.
4: Where are you going to go? You're in a tunnel, Tom. And no way out.
0: It's just a dream. It can't hurt me.
4: It's coming closer, Tom. It's coming closer.
0: No, it's only a dream. I gotta wake up. Wake up. Wake up.
5: Wake up. Wake up. Wake up, mister.
0: Oh. Thank heavens I'm awake.
5: I'd say not any too soon either.
0: But who are you? It's so dark and carrying a lantern.
5: Who am I, mister? I'm a track walker.
0: Track walker? What do you mean?
5: I mean that I inspect the track here under Park Avenue.
0: What? How did I get here?
5: Why, mister, a minute ago I found you walking in your sleep, your eyes tight closed down this tunnel right under Park Avenue.
0: Park Avenue?
5: If I hadn't met you, you never would open your eyes again, because number 10 is due along here in 3 minutes.
0: Then it wasn't a dream. I really am in a railroad tunnel. Yes, I am.
5: I'll say you are. How you got here, I don't know, unless you came down one of the inspection doors from the street. But, brother, if this walking in your sleep is something you do often, take my advice and see a doctor.
3: But Tom didn't go to a doctor, for he knew what a doctor would say. But it was his nerves, his guilty conscience. Now Tom felt he had to get away, far away to a place where there were no trains to haunt him. At dawn, he bought a ticket on the first plane leaving for Canada. That afternoon, he found himself in a tiny town deep in the heart of Canada. There, he hired a French-Canadian guide to take him by canoe far into the woods, away from any trace of civilization. Late that night, they arrived at the cabin where the guide lived with his wife. Tom unpacked his suitcase and joined the guide and his wife on the porch. For the first time since the wrecking of the mine train, Tom felt at peace.
0: No, this is something like it.
4: It is peaceful, is it not, monsieur?
0: Yeah.
4: Ah, monsieur's nerves are better already.
0: Yes, this is what I need. How far is it to the nearest railroad?
2: It is 80 miles, monsieur.
0: 80 miles. Old Boomer said it traveled anywhere there were tracks. 80 miles ought to be enough.
4: Pardon? I do not understand.
0: Oh, never mind. I've got to get some sleep now.
4: Of course. Good night, monsieur.
2: Good night, monsieur.
0: What was that?
4: What was what, monsieur?
0: That whistle then. It sounded like a train whistle.
4: Impossible. It must have been an owl.
0: Yeah, sure. Sorry, I bothered you. Good night.
3: Tom entered his room and went to bed, but he could not sleep. He tossed and turned and at last got up and dressed.
0: The moon is bright. I'll take a little walk. Gotta calm myself down. Nothing to worry about now, not a thing. Out here in the wilds, I'm safe. Perfectly safe.
3: Tom left the cabin and entered the woods. They pressed thick around him, but an open passageway through the trees attracted Tom. He started down it, the moonlight illuminating his way. He paused and made a startling discovery.
0: Why, I'm walking on old railroad ties. And there are tracks here, all rusted and loose. But the guide said there wasn't a railroad closer than 80 miles. He lied to me. He tricked me. A train. There's a train coming. It's coming toward me. There's a headlight. I gotta run. Run. Run.
4: Marie.
2: Qu'est-ce que c'est que ça, Pierre?
4: The nervous one. He's not in the cabin. He has wandered off into the woods.
2: Oh, that is strange.
4: We must go after him. Hurry, before he does himself an injury.

0: It's still behind me. Still following me. I can't run anymore. I can't go any further. I gotta stop.
1: That judgment's special, son. It runs any place there's tracks, and it follows you till it gets you. Because murdering a train is like murdering a man. You got to pay for it. You think I'm crazy. You'll see. Here it comes, son.
0: No!

0: He cannot be far now, Marie. See his footprints. Ah, he was running for half a mile.
1: He would do himself harm running so hard in his darkness. Look, Pierre. Voilà.
0: Yes, it is the nervous one. We have found him. He's lying face down. Wait, I will turn him over.
1: Pierre, he lies so still. Has he done himself an injury?
0: No, Marie. There is not a mark on him. Yet his face, it is twisted with fear.
1: Pierre, is he dead?
0: Yes, Marie, he is dead. Oh. His heart, he killed himself by running, no doubt. But what was it he ran away from? There is nothing dangerous in these woods.

This is the mysterious traveler again. Poor Tom. The tracks he found himself on led to an abandoned logging camp. They hadn't been used in 20 years, and no train could possibly have run on them. Except a ghost train. But of course, none of us believes in ghosts, so we'll just have to accept the coroner's verdict, which was heart failure induced by overexertion. Just the same, if you ever see a train running without lights and going faster than the wind, don't be too sure it's only your imagination. And next time you hear a distant, mournful whistle in the night, you... Oh, all this talk about trains is making you nervous, and you have to get off here. I'm sorry. But I'm sure we'll meet again. Shall we say, next week at the same time?

0: You've just heard The Mysterious Traveler, a series of dramas of the strange and terrifying. In today's cast were Maurice Tarplin, James McCallion, Joe Julian, Bryna Rayburn, and Cameron Andrews. Original music was played by Charles Paul. Mysterious Traveler is written, produced, and directed by Bob Arthur and David Cogan. Listen next week to a tale titled
1: The Man the Insects Hated.
0: Another strange and shivery tale of the mysterious traveler. The Mysterious Traveler has come to you from our New York studios. Carl Caruso speaking. 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

0: Anytime you pass 79 Wistful Vista and hear the windows rattling slightly and a low, nasty murmur coming out under the door, you'll know the squire has received his monthly bank statement. And here he is, rapidly losing his equilibrium while trying to find his balance, while his wife does her best to drown him out. As we meet, Fibber McGee and Molly.
1: Dirty, double-crossing, pocket-picking book jugglers. You know what that Fourth National Bank done to me this month, Molly?
2: I can't imagine, dearie.
1: They figured my balance exactly the same as I figured it. Now I don't know where I am. I got nothing to go on. I have a notion of... Hey, can't you do that a little quieter, Molly?
2: I'm sorry, dearie.
1: I'm trying very hard to concentrate on this statement, and that noise is very distracting. Very.
2: Well, if your figures agree with the banks, what is there to concentrate on?
1: Aha, that's just the point. Anytime they agree with me, they gotta be wrong. They know darn well that I... Hey, what are you doing with my wood-burning outfit?
2: Is that what this is?
1: Why, certainly that's what this is. Don't you remember that spool rack I made for you with all the design I burned onto it with that? You said that was the prettiest spool rack with that particular design onto it you ever saw.
2: Oh, yes, of course.
1: Mm-hmm.
2: Well, as long as I was cleaning out the hall closet, I merely thought I'd put things away.
1: Now, I'll be very careful with stuff like my wood-burning outfit. One of these days, that fat'll come back and...
3: You're what?
2: I'm cleaning out the hall closet.
1: Ooh.
2: Mrs. Carstairs is coming for tea this afternoon. I don't want her to wind up under an avalanche of moose heads, mandolins, and fish poles.
1: Hey, now, wait a minute, kiddo. If anybody's going to clean out that closet, it'll be me. I got a lot of valuable stuff in there. By the way, what'd you do with my stamp collection?
2: Heavenly days, did you have a stamp collection in there?
1: Did I have a stamp collection in there, she said.
2: She said that.
1: Didn't you see a little celluloid envelope with a 3-cent stamp in it that the cancellation was upside down onto it?
2: You had a collection of 1 3-cent stamp?
1: Well, it was the nucleus of a collection. The guy's got to start someplace. You better let me clean out that closet, Molly. Well, frankly, I don't think Carstairs coming to tea is a very good reason for it.
2: Do you want her to think you married a bad housekeeper?
1: What that old gooseberry thinks is frantically unimportant to me, Mommy.
2: Well, I don't want her to think now that...
4: Hello, Mrs. McGee. Hello, Mr. McGee.
2: Hello, Alice.
1: Hiya, kid. Now, don't get in the way here now, huh?
4: Creepers, are you cleaning out that closet? May I watch?
1: Sure, but don't touch things, Alice. I got a lot of personal valuables in there. I don't want mauled around. Like this stuff here.
2: McGee, if that's what's been making this closet smell like a cider mill, throw it out.
1: What? Throw out my old chemistry set? I went clear through high school with this stuff.
4: Gee, did you really, Mr. McGee?
1: Yeah.
2: Yes, and I remember the day you did it, Alice. Yes, you went clear through the high school and through the roof of a laundry a block away. You know, his eyebrows haven't grown quite back yet. Look at him, Alice.
1: I wish I could remember the formula I was working on that day. Seems to me I was on the track of a new kind of high-powered gasoline. I was going to call it Ethel in honor of my chemistry teacher, Ethel Fadich.
4: But they've been making Ethel gasoline for years and years, Mr. McGee.
1: What? They have?
4: Sure.
1: Well, by George, if I had the dough, I'd fight for my rights all through the juvenile court.
2: Juvenile court?
1: Well, sure, I was just a kid when I invented it.
4: Oh, I think chemistry is wonderful, Mr. McGee. My cousin is a chemist, and he's just patented a new kind of glue that simply won't stick to anything.
2: Why, Alice, what good is a glue that won't stick?
4: Well, he says it will teach people not to break things in the first place.
1: Well, it's simple stuff like that that makes fortunes for some people. I stumbled onto a freezing compound one day that kept a bottle of water cold for 2 days.
2: What'd you call it, dearie?
1: Ice.
4: Creepers. I've been using it for years, and I never knew who thought it up.
2: Yeah, and you know he never got a nickel from Sonia Handy for it either.
1: Well, I got an idea I'm going to work on one of these days that'll put us all on Easy Street. And I'm not going to breathe it to a soul, except a few close friends.
4: What is it, Mr. McGee?
1: Well, I... Shut the door, Molly.
2: Okay.
1: Thanks. After what happened with that ethyl gasoline deal, I'm kind of suspicious. You know what they feed silkworms on to make them make silk?
2: Certainly. Mulberry leaves.
1: Ever think what might happen if you fed them on leaves from a rubber plant?
4: Jeepers! Girdles!
1: Exactly. Now, not a word of this to anybody, see? The nylon people would shoot me down like a dog if it ever got out. But that's for the future. Right now, I got to straighten out this closet. Once I...

0: cleaned out, dearie. The house looked very nice.
1: No, it's a lot of wasted effort just to make an impression on old Mrs. Carstairs. Well, that old man Trapp is so nearsighted that last week in the grocery, she paid 2 bits for her left hand, thinking it was a bunch of bananas.
0: Ah, oh, you're exaggerating.
1: Yeah, I was exaggerating. She only paid 23 cents.
0: You know, you'd like Mrs. Carstairs if you'd stop antagonizing her.
1: Me? Stop antagonizing her? You got the slipcover on the wrong love seat, Snooky. She antagonizes me. Why, she looks at me like I was something unpleasant she just found in her club sandwich.
0: Well, my goodness, I don't think she's there. Come in. Oh, it's Dr. Gamble.
1: Yeah, I recognize him.
0: Hello, Doctor.
2: Hello, Molly. Hello there, Rumpelstiltskin.
1: Rumpel what skin?
2: Rumpelstiltskin. A legendary character, like you.
1: Oh, thanks.

0: Dee.
1: He wouldn't appreciate it, or I would. That guy's got less music in him than a wet drum. As usual, beanbag, you are speaking from the depths of your abysmal ignorance. I was seriously considering an operatic career at one time.
0: My goodness, were you really, Doctor?
1: Mm-hmm.
0: Tenor or baritone?
1: You sang second base with the Brooklyn Dodgers, didn't you, Doc?
2: I refuse to be drawn into a musical controversy with you, you illiterate little pack rat. You're the kind who'd sit through a movie three times to hear the Hoosier Hotshots play the Hawaiian war chant on a washboard and auto horn.
1: You're darn well right I would, big boy. That's real music.
2: See what I mean, Molly? Every time he mentions a sextet from Lucia, he asks if you'll pardon the expression. Remind me to sing for you sometime, my dear.
0: Oh, that I will, Doctor. I will indeed.
1: Sing her something from Ada, Doc. She loves Ada.
2: From what?
1: Ada. The opera, Ada.
2: Are you by any chance referring to the opera Aida by Verdi?
1: Oh, yes.
2: First presented in Cairo, Egypt, December 24th, 1871.
0: I think that's what he means, Doctor.
2: I think so, too. And if you'll excuse me, I'll get out of here before I lose what little respect I have for the little music lover.
1: No, I was just kidding, Doc. I know my music. I didn't study the mandolin 25 years for nothing, you know.
2: That's one man's opinion.
0: Well, he really knows more music than you think, Doctor.
2: If he knows any music, it's more than I think. Let me ask you one question, Rigoletto.
1: Shoot, Siegfried.
2: What is counterpoint?
1: Boy, that's when a kid in a candy store asks how many of these do you get for a penny.
2: That's all, brother. So long, Molly.
0: For goodness sakes, McGee, I don't know why you have to tease people like that. Why do you pretend to be so dumb?
1: I like to be underestimated. Then when I do something unintelligent, I get twice the credit. Well, I better get busy.
0: McGee, I wish you'd get rid of that old moose head.
1: Oh, I will after she has her tea. Wouldn't be polite to give her the bum's rush the minute she gets here, you know.
0: Oh, I was not referring to Mrs. Carstairs. I meant that one in the closet there.
1: Oh, that. Well, I still think that'd look swell over the fireplace.
0: I think it would look better in the fireplace. It's such a... Oh, my goodness, I almost forgot. We're practically out of sugar. I wonder if Mr. Sale would send some over right away.
1: I'll call and ask him. He owes me a favor.
0: For what?
1: I called his attention to a misspelled word in one of his ads last week. He had an L in salmon.
0: Oh? Well, call him anyway, dearie.
1: Hand me the phone.
0: Here.
1: Thanks. Hello, operator. Jimmy Sales Grow, is that you, Mert?
0: Oh, dear.
1: How's every little thing, Mert? Is he? What's that, Mert? Your brother. Judge gave him 20 years, eh? Gee, that's great, Mert.
0: Good heavens, McGee. What's great about that?
1: Mert's brother helped old Judge Jeffrey husk some green corn. Did such a good job, the judge gave him 20 years. Oh. What's that, Mert? Yeah. Okay, I'll call later.
0: Well, maybe we can squeeze by with what sugar we have, dearie.
1: Carstairs shouldn't ought to use sugar anyway. She shows every lump she's ever eaten. Particularly around...
3: Hello, folks. I was just going by, and I thought...
1: Oh, watch your step there, will you, Junior? Now look what you did.
3: Oh, I'm sorry, pal. Very clumsy of me. What did I step on?
0: Just an old cigar box, Mr. Wilcox. Think nothing of it.
1: What do you mean, just an old cigar box? You know what I was saving that for?
0: No, what were you saving it for?
1: Well, I was... Oh, I don't remember right now, but I'll bet I had a definite use for it.
3: Excuse me for pointing, but just what are you doing, pal? Playing store?
0: No, he's cleaning out this closet, Mr. Wilcox. Mrs. Carstairs is coming for tea, and we want things to look real nice.
1: Yeah, she's the kind of old Snoopy puss that'll be poking her snozzle into all the closets, Junior. You know the type, talking about the weather with one hand and counting the pillowcases with the other.
3: Look, you've got her wrong, pal. Mrs. Carstairs is a very nice person.
0: That's what I keep telling him, Mr. Wilcox, but they just don't seem to get along together.
1: Ah, pata. She's just a wilted petal off the Mayflower. Why, she's one of the worst old... Hey, what are you doing, Junior?
3: Just looking in this closet, pal. I never saw it empty before. I want to satisfy my curiosity.
0: Curiosity about what, Mr. Wilcox?
3: Four in that closet. Gee, it's wonderful. In spite of all that junk piled in there, year after year, the floor is in wonderful condition. What did you protect it with?
1: Waxy. If I was wise and a truthful guy with whom loyalty to a sponsor was a prime consideration, I could break your little heart.

0: tell the truth, Mr. Wilcox. Johnson's wax it is.
1: I knew it, I knew it. See, I'd like to have a photograph of that closet floor. You throw moose heads in there, you toss in horseshoes and ice skates, you bang it with golf clubs and wet snow shovels, you heave in a lot of fishing tackle, shotguns and mandolins, and look at it. Hardly a scratch. What a perfect example of how Johnson's wax protects and preserves a wood surface.
2: Look at his eyes flash, Molly. I'll bet Balboa looked just like that when he discovered the Panama Canal.
1: Ah, what a beautiful, beautiful floor. What luster. What a tactile delight to rub one's digits over such a luminescent patina.
2: Oshaw.
0: What on earth is the man talking about?
2: Is the guest room made up? Maybe he better lie down a little while. You feel okay, Junior?
1: Oh, I feel marvelous, pal. Magnificent. What a day in my life to have everything I've ever said about Johnson's wax so completely justified, so marvelously exemplified. Its qualities of beautification, preservation, protection. Oh, I've got to write to Racine about this. See you later, folks.
2: Right there, Racine. There goes the greatest ham actor since the Three Little Pigs.
0: Very sincere,
2: man. Oh, he meant it all right. It was those gestures that pulled my cork. Those rolling eyes. Clenched hand on the forehead. Like William S. Hart bidding farewell to his favorite horse.
0: Well, never mind him, McGee. Mrs. Carstairs will be here very shortly. Better get this stuff put away.
2: Okay, I'll have it out of the way in two jerks. Now let me see. Oh, McGee, look what I found. My old camp stove. I'd like to have $5 for every pound of bacon I've ruined on that thing.
0: Speaking of stoves, dearie, I better see how Beulah's coming with the refreshments. Oh, Beulah! Beulah! Somebody bowl for Beulah?
2: Yeah, Mrs. McGee was just wondering if you were all set for the tea clutch, Beulah.
3: Yes, everything is fixed to an even. Best china laid out, cake all frosted, silverware polished, and a napkin start like Mr. Hoover's collar.
2: Well, we want to kind of spread it on for Mrs. Carstairs, Beulah. Send the lady fingers out for a manicure if necessary. You see that the seams are all straight on the tea bags.
3: Oh, you just leave everything to Beulah, folks. Everything going to be done with finesse, eclair, and savoir faire. Genesee pot?
0: Genesee what?
3: Genesee pie, ma'am. That's a French expression meaning you think I'm kidding?
2: Yeah. You speak French, Beulah?
3: Well, just enough to get by with folks that don't speak it at all, sir. I tried to learn it once by phonograph records, but there was a bad rattle in the speaker, so I never know if my accent is wrong vocally or mechanically.
0: Mr. McGee tried to learn Spanish that way once, Beulah.
3: You have any luck with it, sir?
2: Nope. I took 5 lessons, then tried to order dinner in a Spanish restaurant. The hat-check girl slapped me, the waiter gave me an apron, and the cashier handed over all her dough and called the cops. I guess I'm strictly a Latin from Peoria.
3: Get his face slammed away to him. A Latin from Peoria?

0: McGee, I just looked into the hall closet, and I want to congratulate you. I think it looks wonderful.
1: No, it's nothing that any red-blooded American boy couldn't have done. His wife kept hollering at him about it. Hey, how does this shirt look?
0: Very nice when you put a tie on.
1: A tie? This is a sport shirt. Didn't you see that picture of Jack Carson in last night's paper? He was wearing a shirt exactly like this one.
0: Jack Carson is a comedian.
1: Hmm?
0: You're more the Herbert Marshall type.
1: My George, I think I am at that.
0: You are?
1: Does Herbert Marshall wear a bow or a four in hand? Because I want to... Oh, I'll bet that's her. Too late for necktie. If you can casually drop Jack Carson into the conversation, I'll explain about the sports shirts.
0: Just forget it, dearie. Let her take you as you are.
1: Okay.
0: Come in. Oh, how do you do, Mrs. Carstairs? Do come in.
2: How do you do, my dear? So nice of you to have me for tea.
1: Hi, Carsty. Wiggle out of the mink and toss the weary frame on an orange crate.
2: Good day, Mr. McGee. Am I to construe that bit of jargon as an invitation to be seated?
1: You ain't whistling Dixie, babe. Try this chair over here. You can sink down in that like a sow in a swamp.
0: Let me take your coat, Mrs. Carstairs. I'll hang it right here in the hall closet.
1: Now, hey, look out. Don't open that. That's so... Oh, yeah, I forgot. That's okay. My gosh, I'm not used to this yet. Go ahead, open it.
0: Ah, he's joking, Mrs. Carstairs.
1: Yeah.
0: He's always kidding me about this hall closet being too full of everything.
2: I'm sure it looks very neat, my dear. You are evidently an excellent housekeeper.
0: Oh, I sometimes think I'm almost too fussy.
1: I sometimes think so, too, myself.
0: Well, it was so nice of you to come over, Mrs. Carstairs.
2: I have been looking forward to it, my dear. I think afternoon tea is such a pleasant custom. The English do those things so well, you know.
1: Yeah, but I bet it gets monotonous day after day, Carstairs. 3 or 4 weeks of it, and I'd run out of small talk.
2: Oh, I rather doubt that, Mr. McGee. The longer I know you, the smaller your talk seems to get.
1: You're not saying that just because you admire me, are you, Carsty?
2: I rather doubt that my statement was motivated by any such consideration, Mr. McGee.
1: Well, you're not a bad kid yourself. Have a cigarette?
2: Thank you, I don't smoke.
0: Neither do I, Mrs. Carsty.
1: Well, that needn't stop you kids from picking up a few packages for the old man now and then.
2: Are you quite sure we're not keeping you from some important masculine affairs, Mr. McGee?
1: No, I got nothing particular to do, Carsty.
2: This is such a charming little living room of yours, Mrs. McGee. And may I say that that is an extremely handsome piano you have.
0: Well, thank you. I think very highly of that piano.
1: Yeah, I gave her that piano for Christmas 8 years ago, Carsty. I just happened to be walking through the Bonton department store one day, see? Thinking about nothing in particular.
2: Naturally.
1: And I seen this piano, and I says to myself, there's the piano.
0: Excuse me a minute, Mrs. Carstairs. Come in.
3: Hello, Mrs. McGee. Hi, Mr. McGee.
1: Hi, Jimmy, my boy. Here's your check. It's all made out. $2.40.
3: Oh, thanks a lot. Here's the receipt.
0: How are the wife and family, Jimmy?
3: Just swell, thanks. My little girl was 8 years old yesterday.
1: Gee whiz. The time sure flies, don't it, kid?
3: Yeah. You know, she was born just a few months after you bought that piano.
0: Yes, she must have been if she's 8 years old now.
3: You're going to have that thing paid for before you know it. Well, thanks a lot, folks. See you next week.
0: Now then, what were we talking about, Mrs. Carstairs?
2: You were saying that Mr. McGee gave you this piano as a Christmas gift 8 years ago.
1: Yeah.
2: It was so thoughtful of him to make it a weekly remembrance. My dear, I would like to see the rest of your house.
1: Why, sure, Carsty. Come right along. It may not be a palace, but it's home.
0: Yes, do come and see it, Mrs. Carstairs.
2: Well, thank you.
0: This is the dining room in here.
1: Yeah, you can tell that by the table. This table seats 12 people when we put the extra leaves in, Carsty. The only thing is we haven't got any extra leaves. I use them to make some shelves in the garage.
2: Interesting.
1: Mm-hmm.
2: Personally, I think large parties are such a bore.
1: Oh, you're just self-conscious, Carsty.
0: Right through here is the kitchen, Mrs. Carstairs.
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2: Really? 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
0: This door? 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You see?
4: Hey, don't open that. That's where I put all my...

0: is it that some homes seem to have so much more charm than others? 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Picture frames, ornaments, windowsills, even the fireplace and the andirons. And, of course, you know that the tough film of wax protects all of these surfaces from wear, dirt, and moisture. Also, that it saves you hours of housekeeping work because waxed surfaces are so easy to keep clean. Careful housekeepers call this protective housekeeping with genuine Johnson's Wax, which comes in three forms, paste, liquid, and the new cream wax especially developed for use on furniture and woodwork.
1: How long did Carstairs stay after I left, Molly?
2: Oh, about 3 cups and 6 crumpets. But what made you leave in such a hurry?
1: Look, Mommy, when a woman like Carstairs takes my own mandolin back in the living room and starts playing T for Two on it, I can take a hint. I don't have to be hit with a brick bat.
2: No, although I'll admit the idea crossed my mind.
1: Huh? Oh, good night.
2: Good night, all.
0: This is Harlow Wilcox speaking for the makers of Johnson Wax Furniture for Home and Industry, inviting you all to be with us again next Tuesday night. Good night.
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4: Fibber McGee and Molly on tonight's edition of Old Time Radio Theater, cleaning out the closet with Fibber McGee and the Mysterious Traveler. 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I'm Steve Mitchell. We're in Studio 1A, and we'll be back with the Old West next. 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Events occurring almost every weekend. For information, visit their Facebook page, MOTRR.Idabel, the Museum of the Red River. And welcome back, everyone, to our show tonight. Well, we've got another hour to go on the program, and we're going to start things out with a radio program, of course, that became a great television program also. It ran on CBS from 1958 to 1960, entitled Have Gun, Will Travel, one of the last radio dramas. This was also one of the few programs which actually started on television and then went to radio. The 30-minute radio version followed the TV format very closely, even using most of the music and the same opening technique. The leading character, Paladin, an adventurer who lived as a gentleman in the San Francisco area between commissions as a hired gun. John Daner played Paladin on the radio version of the program. Tonight's show is entitled Gunshy. It's from May the 3rd, 1959, midway through the series. And then we will close out with one of my favorite comedians, Fred Allen. The Fred Allen Show ran also one of the longest running. Fred Allen, Fibber McGee and Molly, and the Jack Benny program are the three longest running of old radio shows. This is one of them. The Fred Allen Show ran on CBS and NBC from 1932 to 1949. Fred Allen starring first in the Lynette Club Review from 1932 to 33, and then the Salad Bowl Review, Sal Hepetica, did a one-hour program called Town Hall Tonight and the Hour of Smiles, and then did the 30-minute program. The Fred Allen Show began in 1939, 1940, changing sponsors and names, and, of course, to Texaco Star Theater. Although it's best known as the Fred Allen Show, and he is best known for his long-running pseudo feud with Jack Benny, and that will continue tonight as Fred tries to pinch Fred Harris from Jack to join his own program. And, of course, we'll take a trip down Allen's Alley, made famous on the program with Minerva Pius, Titus Moody, Parker Finley, and, of course, Parker playing Senator Cleghorn. Parker Finley played Titus Moody, and Senator Cleghorn was played by Kenny Delmar. Tonight's show is entitled Fred Makes a Pinch for Phil Harris. It is from May the 19th, 1946. To start things out with Have Gun Will Travel, we'll conclude with The Fred Allen Show on Old Time Radio Theater.
5: This gun is pointed right at the center of your belt. The border is behind me, mister, and you're not going to make it.

0: have gun, will travel. Starring Mr. John Daner as Paladin. San Francisco, 1875. The Carlton Hotel, headquarters of a man called Paladin.
1: You like, Mr. Paladin?
2: This is the finest jade chess piece I've ever seen, hey boy. Where'd you get it?
1: Oh, a gift from my honorable uncle, Sing Wo.
2: Uh-huh.
1: He ran lonely.
2: Where'd Sing Wo get it?
1: Oh, from his great-grandfather, Hai Shung, who got it from his grandfather, Wong, who was faithful houseboy to Celestial Emperor in Imperial Court. Now it's mine. I know you like chessmen, especially knight. So would be pleased if you will accept my gift.
2: Well, very kind of you, hey boy, but I can't accept this. It'll ruin the rest of the set.
1: Oh, no, Mr. Paladin. A set already ruined. Day before yesterday, three men come to my uncle's laundry. Police think they are men who bust out of jail. They hit uncle on head. They steal money, clothes, chess set too. Take everything, but this is one piece.
2: I see. I imagine your uncle would like to see those men caught.
1: Oh, yes, sir. Very much. Very bad men.
2: Well, you keep this, hey boy. Let me see what I can do about getting back the rest of the set. Where's Sing Mo's laundry?
1: On Turk Street. Oh, you can find rest of set.
2: I don't know, hey boy. But I'll try.
3: This is Frank Knight speaking for the world's most honored watch, Longines. In the conquest of the Old West, men won fame through feats of bravery and daring. Today, things are different, but fame can still be won. How wonderful to win a Nobel Prize in science, a Pulitzer Award in literature, an Olympic gold medal in sports. These great honors are symbols of achievement. In the field of time, did you know that Longines watches have won more great public honors than any other watch in the world? This is true. The highest authorities have ranked Longines watches as the finest achievement in the science and art of watchmaking. Yet, a Longines, the world's most honored watch, styled with distinction, cased in precious metal, promising a lifetime of faultless timekeeping, is not costly. Many models are priced as low as $75. And here's a suggestion. For Mother on Mother's Day, why not a Longines watch? Your authorized Longines Whitnor jeweler will be honored to serve you.
2: Sing Wo, honorable uncle of Hey Boy, proprietor of the laundry on Turk Street, victim of three men who had stolen clothes, money, and chess set, was a wiry little man with a seamed, ageless face who had plenty to say about the details of the matter. Unfortunately, what he had to say strained the language barrier too far, at least for me. For Hey Boy, it made sense. He listened politely to Sing Wo's every word, nodding now and then and dodging now and then, since Sing Wo happened to be holding a flat iron in one hand, and Sing Wo was a man who insisted on a gesture to emphasize his words. Then suddenly he stopped, and standing like a little Buddha, listen, as Hey Boy brought me up to date.
1: Uncle Sing Wo say what he will do if he ever catch a man.
2: Did he happen to describe the men, Hey Boy?
1: Yes, sir. Oh, plenty big, plenty ugly.
2: Well, that's not much of a description.
1: No, sir.
2: It won't be easy to find them since they have a 2 days head start.
1: No, sir.
2: I have no idea what direction they've gone.
1: Uncle Sing Wo know where they go.
2: What?
1: Oh, he understands some words in American. I hear them say hide, big pine, then go to Canada.
2: Big Pine.
1: You saw Big Pine, Montana.
2: Yeah, that's up near the border. Sounds like a good place for them to get across.
1: They take all money Uncle Sing Wo have in world. He work hard for everything, all by himself. It's a terrible thing for a man to have nothing now, to start all over again in hard, cruel world.
2: Let's hope he won't have to start all over again, hey boy. How much cash did they steal from him?
1: $943. Plenty of money to Sing Wo.
2: Plenty of money to anybody, hey boy. I'll see you in a few days. Tell Sing Wo everything will be all right.

0: Good afternoon. My name is Paladin.
1: I'm Ma Warren. You're just in time. Supper's ready.
0: Good. So am I.
1: You look a mite lean, Mr. Paladin. You been traveling long?
0: Long enough. Tell me, Miss Warren, have you seen three men come through here any time during the past few days?
1: No. Friends of yours?
0: Oh, not exactly. If they were heading for Canada, they'd have to come through Big Pine, wouldn't they?
1: Well, it depends on where they're coming from.
0: The mountains.
1: Well, then they'd have to come through here. Mr. Paladin, the food's good, room's clean, the price is right. And you're welcome. Only one rule. You hang your guns up right there. It's the custom of the house.
0: I'm sorry, Mrs. Warren, but I never go anywhere without a gun.
1: Nobody comes to my table armed. It's up to you, Mr. Paladin. Hang it up, or get your supper somewhere else.
0: What's that I smell?
1: We're having pheasant today. Pheasant roasted in grape leaves.
0: Oh. Miss Warren, you are an oasis in a desert of boiled beef.
1: Well, is it gun or the pheasant?
0: I'll take the pheasant.
1: Good boy.
2: Hello, Ma.
1: Chuck, this here is Mr. Paladin, Chuck Anderson.
2: Hmm? Passing through?
0: Slowly.
2: And you're staying?
0: A while.
2: Why?
0: Let's say I'm visiting.
2: Who?
1: He's visiting me. Hang up your gun before you go in there to eat.
2: Sure, Mom.
0: Who put the burr under his saddle?
1: Oh, he always talks like that, Chuck does, dang him.
0: He's a stranger around here?
1: No. Say, now, if you expect to get any food, you better get started. Round my table, all them fellas have 4 and 5 hands.
0: What fellas?
1: Well, aside from Chuck, there's Mr. Gibson and Mr. Fry and Mr. Dayton. Well, I've got to get out to the kitchen. Now, you go on and eat whenever you get ready.
0: Mr. Gibson, Mr. Fry, Mr. Dayton.
3: Sociable, up-to-date, debonair.
4: What's this, a new word game?
3: No, I'm just mentioning the qualities that people admire in other people.
4: Oh, I see, if you're sociable, up-to-date. And what was that other word, debonair?
3: Yes, debonair. But listen to it this way.

0: Notice how many of your friends are serving Pepsi-Cola these days. It's the up-to-date refreshment.
1: Be sociable. Serve Pepsi.
2: Just inside the door of Ma Warren's boarding house in Big Pine, there was a rack. And above the rack, a sign reading guns and hats. Since four gun belts were already hanging there along with four hats, I hung mine. Then I began to follow my nose in the direction of the dining room.
3: I'm Nancy Warren, Ma's daughter. She told me to save a place for you, Mr. Paladin.
2: Thanks. That food smells awfully good.
3: This way. This is Mr. Paladin, everybody. Mr. Gibson, Mr. Fry, and Mr. Dayton.
2: Gentlemen.
4: How do, Mr. Paladin? Dan Dayton.
2: How do you do?
3: And I reckon you know Chuck Anderson.
2: We met.
4: Yeah, we met. Did you miss me, sweetheart?
3: Oh, shut up, Chuck. I'll bring your supper right out, Mr. Paladin.
4: Hey, where do I sit?
3: Any place. Any place you like.
4: Shove over, Dayton. Good. Well, what's your line, mister?
2: I'm a businessman of sorts. You live around here?
4: Yeah, back up the road a piece. Got 1,000 acres.
2: Sounds promising. What's your brand?
4: Brand? I don't need a brand, mister. I just tell folks what's mine, and they're smart enough to believe me.
5: Here we are. I hope you enjoy it, Mr. Cullen. Nancy?
3: Coming, Ma. Thought you might like some nice hot coffee with your meal, Mr. Paladin.
2: Oh, thank you, Nancy.
4: Yeah. Hey, what about me?
3: Come late, eat late.
5: Come on, Nancy. Help me get them biscuits out of the oven.
3: All right, Ma.
4: She's got my brand.
2: Which one, mother or daughter?
4: You better get one thing straight right now. In this country, we shoot rustlers and claim jumpers on sight.
2: That must be why Ma makes everyone check their guns.
4: Why, you...
2: This room's just full of rustlers and claim jumpers.
4: Cross-fishered you in your own gulch, boy.
5: Well, I sure like to see a man sit out on the porch and enjoy a cigar after a meal, Mr. Paladin.
2: Oh, it was a fine meal, Miss Warren.
5: Thanks to the folks that bring it in, like the pheasant tonight. Mr. Gibson gave him to me. He does a lot of hunting and trapping.
2: Regular customer of yours, is he?
5: Oh, yes. He's been coming here for years. And Mr. Fry, he prospects a lot. He's always bringing in a mess of trout.
2: Mr. Dayton?
5: Dan? Well, he's a surveying for the railroad. Oh, hello, Nancy, honey.
3: Hello, Ma. Evening, Mr. Paladin.
2: Good evening, Nancy.
5: Are you going riding with Chuck, dear?
3: Oh, I don't know. Haven't made up my mind.
5: You will, or he will. Or something one of these days. Mr. Paladin, your room's all ready whenever you want to turn in. It's the first door at the head of the stairs.
2: Thank you.
5: Good night.
2: Night.
5: Night, Nancy.
3: Night.
5: Oh, I'm getting old, I swear.
3: Exactly. What do you do?
2: I have a card here that might explain.
3: Have gun. Will travel.
2: Shocked?
3: No. No, I'm just thinking. Can I hire you?
2: What for?
3: Chuck. He thinks he owns me. He scares everybody off, but he never says anything about getting married. I'll end up an old maid.
2: Oh, hardly.
3: Oh, yes, I will. Chuck was away for a whole month, just got back a couple of days ago, and all the time he was gone, not one fella asked me to go riding with him. Chuck's got him all buffaloed, and he still won't do anything serious about me.
2: You want him to?
3: Well, he's got to make up his mind one way or another.
2: What do you want me to do? Shoot him?
3: No. Just make him nice and jealous.
2: Oh, you want him to shoot me?
3: Oh, no. No, but I want... What's the matter?
2: Where'd you get that?
3: Oh, this? Chuck gave it to me. Why?
2: A jade chess piece. The rook, to be exact.
3: Well, I didn't know what to do with it, so I put it on a chain.
2: Where'd you get it?
3: Well, he said he bought it from somebody.
2: And he just got back here after being away a whole month?
3: Yes. Put your arms around me, quick.
2: Huh? What?
4: Hey, what's going on around here?
3: Nothing, Chuck.
4: I've been waiting for you to go riding.
3: Oh, that's too bad. The Paladins invited me to Eagle's Nest Butte. See the moonrise.
6: Look, I don't know what you're trying to start here, mister, but you'd better haul back on your reins real quick. I told you, she's got my brand.
2: Ready, Nancy?
3: Anytime.
6: I'm warning you, mister. Cut out. If you're still in Big Pine tomorrow morning, you're going to be buried here.
3: Oh, did you see the look on his face? He fit to spit fire.
2: Yeah.
3: You're not afraid of him, are you?
2: It's just that I don't like complications.

0: 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It's where to find Pat Buttram, his cohorts, and his warm humor. Mr. Buttram is ably aided by lovely Marion Martin and that singing foursome called the Halloran Quartet. 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
1: The next morning, I was up early, moving through Big Pine, asking questions. The answers were the same everywhere. No one had seen three strangers riding into town in the last few days. No one knew where Chuck Anderson had gotten the jade chess piece. And no one advised asking him about it.
2: Good morning.
1: Morning, Miss Warren.
2: Breakfast is ready whenever you are, Mr. Paladin. Trout and steak with our hot kids.
1: Don't tell me I'm the last one.
2: Well, Mr. Gibson left more than an hour ago with Mr. Fry. You and Chuck and Mr. Dayton's the only ones left. Hang up your gun and come along.
1: I'll be right there.
2: I'll pour you coffee.
3: I told you to get out of Big Pine by this morning.
1: That's right, you did.
3: Well, then get. Right now.
1: Sorry.
3: Hanging up your gun. You afraid of me?
1: Just afraid my breakfast will get cold. And it's a house rule.
2: Land sakes! Chuck, you put down that gun.
3: Not till he rides out of here.
2: Put it away, I said. Sure as my name is what it is, you'll never set foot in this house again. Hang it up now. Now both of you go on in and eat your food before it gets cold.
3: I'll meet you outside after breakfast.
1: I hope so.
2: Mr. Paladin?
1: Hmm?
2: Mr. Paladin, did Chuck really want to shoot you?
1: He really did. And still does.
2: Oh, ain't that nice? Had enough breakfast, Mr. Dayton?
4: Yes, thanks. Have to be riding out. Gentlemen, see you later.
3: Now that he's gone, I want to get something straight right now.
2: Well, whatever on earth? I told you I want no impolite.
3: You do, Mo. Just so you know what's going on.
1: Well, what is going on?
3: You are. There's one thing I want to know. Does this fella mean anything to you?
2: Do you care?
3: You know blame well I care.
2: Nice to hear it.
3: Well, then I want to know, does this fella mean...
2: Huh? Good morning. You're just in time for breakfast. Only you'll have to leave your gun out in the hall.
5: I'm making the rules now, Granny. Stay put.
1: What's the idea? There's nothing worth stealing here.
5: We'll take anything we can get when we're ready. Meantime, we'll just relax a little.
1: Waiting for somebody?
5: You are smart, mister.
6: How about some grub? I'm starving.
5: Right, rustle up some breakfast, Granny.
2: Don't wave that gun at me.
7: Never mind, Ma. Come on.
5: Not you, Chiquita. You stay here with us, just in case your Ma figures on cooking up some trouble.
2: Well...
5: Go on, Granny.
1: Strange you should pick an out-of-the-way place like this to meet someone. And again, it's only a day from the border.
5: You're starting to get too smart now, mister.
1: Oh, I can do better than that.
5: Yeah, with what?
1: With this derringer that's pointed directly at your belly.
5: You're bluffing.
1: Call me. Tell your friend to holster his pistol, then unbuckle his belt. Go on.
5: All right, Rip, you do what he says.
4: Never mind, Rip, boy.
6: Damn, where you been?
4: Waiting. I figured you for a derringer, Mr. Paladin. You want to ease the hammer down real easy, then hand it over? Gently, so I don't blow your head off.
1: It's too bad I didn't figure you. He give you the chess piece, Chuck?
3: Yeah, he give me it. Why?
1: He and his friends beat up an old Chinaman in San Francisco.
4: I said hand over that Derringer, Paladin.
3: Start shooting him off!
4: What?
3: No!
1: Hold it, everybody. Hold it. Hold it. This Derringer can blow an awful big hole in a man.
4: That's an old trick.
3: Yeah, and you fell for it. Come on, get up.
1: Thanks, Chuck. That was good thinking.
3: Now, don't thank me, Fancy Pants. I just didn't want nobody else to have the pleasure of gunning you. I'm going to marry this girl, you hear?
7: Oh, Chuck, I do.
3: Well, stop hanging on me. I've got man's business to take care of here. Got to get the guns. And then you're getting out of this town, Paladin. You hear?
1: Every word. Every word.

0: Is it all there?
1: $943.
0: Then you can take it all back to your uncle.
1: Honorable Uncle, thank you for returning money on chess set. Oh, maybe he even give you chess set personally for payment.
0: If he offers, tell him I accept. And tell him after this to keep his money in a bank.
1: Oh, yes, sir. I tell him.
0: Good. Then it's finished.
1: Yes, sir. Mr. Paladin.
0: What?
1: You look fat.
0: Fat?
1: Fat.
0: Well, I'll tell you, hey, boy. This was the most nutritious trip I ever took. Today, few people realize that there's a woman behind the throne of England who wields immense power. Her influence resulted in the marriage of Queen Elizabeth to Philip. Her decisive voice abruptly ended the romance between Princess Margaret and Commoner Peter Townsend. Her skillful strategy prevented the greatest court scandal since Edward's abdication. Who is this woman? Marina, the beautiful, brilliant Duchess of Kent. Now, for the first time, you can read her intimate, fascinating life story in the May issue of McCall's magazine. 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

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Tonight's story was written by Frank and Doris Hursley, and adapted for radio by John Dawson. 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
1: Fred Allen Show, with Fred's guest, the effervescent Phil Harris. Portland Hopper, Minerva Pius as Mrs. Nussbaum, Alan Reed as Falstaff Openshaw, Parker Finley as Titus Moody, the DeMarco sisters, and Al Goodman and his orchestra. And until I start blowing the claghorn, my name is Kenny Delmar.

0: National Association of Chiropodists sponsors Foot Health Week. Tonight, instead of a chiropodist, we bring you a comedian who owes his success to his corn. He's Fred Allen.
1: Thank you, and good evening, ladies and gentlemen. And Kenny, I'm happy that you mentioned Foot Health Week. This week, the foot is king.
0: Are you observing the event, Fred?
1: Oh, yes, Kenny. Tonight, in honor of Foot Health Week, I went on the Jack Benny program. I spent 30 minutes with a heel. People should pay more attention to their feet, Kenny. You know, happy feet make happy folks.
0: Yeah, I think a man's work has a lot to do with the condition of his feet.
1: Yes, Kenny, I know a man who works 10 hours a day and his feet are in perfect condition.
0: Oh, what does he do?
1: He's a mounted policeman.
0: Well, and he has no trouble at all?
1: No foot trouble. He does have a few occupational calluses.
0: Where? Where?
1: Kenny.
0: I said chiropodist, yeah, too.
1: I know. Two wares are all right, because he has two calluses. Kenny, I refuse to tell you I am no stool pigeon. If you think that I am going...
2: Alan!
1: Well, of course... Well, Portland, pull up an old participle, stop it from dangling, and sit down. This, it so happens, is National Foot Week.
2: Oh, Mama says chiropodists are paradoxical.
1: How?
2: Mama says chiropodists are the only men who make a living going to the dogs.
1: Your mother should be here to hear how that's going, that's all. Paradoxical, that's some word you use there.
2: Dr. IQ used it on his program last week.
1: Oh, it's a used word, is it? I thought... Dr. IQ has to use long words to reach that lady who's incessantly in the balcony. What about Foot Week?
2: Oh, the foot is lucky.
1: Really?
2: The nose gets the dirty end of it.
1: How do you mean?
2: Well, the eyes have movies to see.
1: Yeah.
2: The ears have music to hear.
1: Uh-huh.
2: The mouth has candy to eat.
1: And the nose?
2: The nose has to smell everything.
1: Right.
2: And if the mouth says something fresh,
1: uh-huh,
2: the nose gets punched.
1: Yes, that's true, through no fault of its own. But we ought to have National Nose Week, Portland. The street sprayed with perfume, a rose for every nose except Billy. Show the nose a good time. Tell me, what else is new, Portland?
2: A doctor in Boston says women live longer than men.
1: Oh, right. Did he say why?
2: No, but Mama says a woman has to live longer than a man to have the last word.
1: Oh, how true. Your mother must have been remotely... I borrowed these teeth tonight. I don't know. And speaking of painting, let's put two coats on and start for Allen's Alley, Portland.
2: What is your question tonight?
1: Well, this week, the Automotive Safety Foundation drew up a plan to reduce the number of highway accidents. And so our question this evening is, are you going to do your part to make this safer driving campaign a success?
2: Shall we leave?
1: As the old cuckoo said, when the pawnbroker wound the clock, I may as well start going. Gosh, Portland, Allen's Alley is as quiet as a mink molting on a pile of peach fuzz. I wonder if the senator is back from Dallas yet. Let's knock.
3: Somebody, I say, somebody knock.
1: Well, Senator Claghorn.
3: I just got back from Texas, son.
1: Why, you're all dusty.
3: Yeah, I know, I ain't brushing my clothes. That's southern dust. I'd rather eat the soil of the South than Yankee pastry.
1: Well, tell me, how was your reception?
3: Claghorn Day was the biggest thing Dallas has seen since the last Major Bowles unit was stranded there.
1: Bigger than that, what happened?
3: Well, they gave me a big watermelon barbecue. What a sight.
1: Really?
3: 2,000 Texans with their faces buried in watermelon.
1: Gosh.
3: You could hear the sucking from Dallas clean to Little Rock.
1: What happened after the dinner?
3: There was an all-star radio program over the entire Rebel Network.
1: Really? Who was on the radio show?
3: Big Southern Band, Swing and Sway with Henry Clay.
1: Yeah?
3: an opera singer, Lily Pone.
1: Lily Pone?
3: Yeah, Lily sang Carry Me Back to Old Louisiana.
1: Now, wait a minute. Isn't that Carry Me Back to Old Virginia?
3: Lily got two encores. She had to keep on carrying.
1: Tell me, what else happened?
3: When I closed the program with a short eight-hour talk, filibuster, that is.
1: Well, this is all mighty interesting in a sordid way, Senator. But what about this campaign to cut down automobile accidents?
3: The South is prepared, son. We're eliminating the automobile entirely.
1: Eliminating the automobile in the South? How?
3: Well, if a man has a 40-horsepower car, he turns in his car.
1: Yes?
3: The state gives him 40 mules.
1: 40 mules.
3: 60 horsepower, 60 mules. Yeah. 80.
1: But the whole South will be flooded with mules. How can you control the traffic?
3: We'll import a northerner for a traffic cop.
1: You mean a northerner can handle mules?
3: It takes one jackass to tell another jackass where to go. No!
1: Well, that's a hybrid horse on me, I guess. Let's try Mr. Moody's door.
4: Howdy, bub.
1: Warm weather is here, Mr. Moody. Isn't it time to get out your fly swatter?
4: Oh, I don't need no fly swatter.
1: Well, how do you keep the flies off you?
4: I got a spider hiding under my lapel.
1: Oh.
4: Yes, sir. Let a fly land on me. That spider's got him quicker than a baby snake can coil.
1: Oh, I see.
4: In fly time, that spider's running over me like syrup over a hot waffle.
1: Tell me, Mr. Moody, what about this new drive to reduce automobile accidents?
4: Most drivers try to make every road a death valley.
1: Well, do you have any trouble?
4: Yes, one big car hit my billy goat.
1: And after the accident?
4: That car was the only Lincoln I ever saw with a beard on it.
1: I see.
4: And then a truck hit my prize pig and rendered him.
1: Rendered him?
4: For 2 miles, the road want nothing but lard.
1: The pig disappeared completely?
4: Well, I give a hog call to make sure.
1: And after you gave the hog call?
4: 4 pig's feet come walking in the yard.
1: Just 4 pig's feet?
4: They was limping.
1: Well, you certainly had your troubles with speeding motorists.
4: Yeah, last Sunday was the worst.
1: What happened?
4: Well, I had 300 hens and one rooster.
1: And?
4: Rooster got out on the road, zip, feathers and giblets.
1: Only rooster was gone?
4: Yep. Today I got 300 hens in mourning.
1: Now what makes you think your hens are in mourning?
4: They're laying eggs with black yolks. So long, bud.
1: Well, I guess without his rooster, Mr. Moody has nothing to crow about. Well, let's see what happens next door here.
5: No.
1: Mrs. Nussbaum.
5: You're expecting maybe Lum and Abe?
1: Tell me, Mrs. Ann, have you heard about this campaign to cut down automobile accidents?
5: In the campaign, I'm participating.
1: Participating how?
5: I'm writing slogans.
1: Safety slogans? What are they?
5: Driving slowly in your sliver, you will be a longer liver.
1: Good.
5: Whether your name is Pincus or Myers, check the brakes, likewise the tires.
1: Very good, very good.
5: Driving fast when it is hazy, you'll be pushing off a daisy.
1: Say, how do you know so much about cars?
5: Well, when I'm a young girl, sweet 16 or never.
1: Uh-huh.
5: Pierre and a fat bear cat is driving by.
1: Yeah.
5: Through the goggles, he is winking.
1: Through the goggles, and that started your romance?
5: In a used Essex, the rumble seat, Pierre is courting me.
1: Yeah?
5: In a secondhand Chevy kneeling down, he is proposing.
1: Good.
5: In an old Hupmobile with the top up, we are getting married.
1: And since you've been married?
5: Every week in all kinds of cars, Buicks, Hudsons, and Cadillacs we are riding.
1: Now, wait a minute. Who owns all of these cars?
5: My husband, Pierre. Cars he is owning by the hundreds.
1: Pierre owns hundreds of cars.
5: Who do you think is the smiling Irishman?
1: Well, that leaves us just one more shanty to investigate.
6: A single knock upon my door and Falstaff's here to do his chore.
1: You have new poems this evening, of course.
6: As well you know, sire.
1: Yeah?
6: As Hest heard, they pinched the hot dog vendor. Someone called a cop. He had the mustard in the middle and the pickle on top.
1: No.
6: Or, what are you hiding, said the kangaroo. The squirrel answered, nuts to you.
1: No.
6: How about this? Mother is singing. She's happy and gay. For the warden made her a trustee today.
1: Now, in the game of life, you are a foul ball. Tonight, we are discussing the campaign to reduce automobile accidents.
6: My poem is ready.
1: And what is your epic of prevention called?
6: My motoring problems are over.
1: How does it go?
6: My motoring problems are over, but I warn all folks who drive, certain precautions must be taken if a car owner hopes to survive. Take it easy on the highway. At the wheel, use common sense. Have your car checked on occasion. You'll avoid all accidents. Never speed. Don't be a road hog. Don't drive with one arm round your girlie. Better late to where you're going than to meet St. Peter 10 years early. Advice to others I give freely. Lucky me, I bask in clover. The finance company called this morning, so my motoring problems now are over.
1: And as Falstaff throws his roadmap to an admirer, we turn to greet the five DeMarco sisters, accompanied by Maestro Al Goodman and the men Toscanini left behind when he returned to Italy. The DeMarco sing coaxed me a little bit.

0: That was a mere fragment of They Say It's Wonderful, played by Aloha Goodman and his pineapple picking poppers from Passaic. Now, ladies and gentlemen.
1: Mr. Allen.
0: Yes, Portland.
1: This note just came for you.
0: Oh, a note?
1: It looks mysterious. It's signed Mr. X.
0: Mr. X? Let me see. Why, this is from Phil Harris, Portland. X is his signature. When Phil is incognito, he makes a triangle.
1: What does the note say?
0: I don't know. Who can tell? Look at it. It's all X's here. At the bottom, it's stamped very E-R-G-U-N-T. Urgent. Oh, very urgent, I guess it is.
1: Do you think Jack Benny knows Phil wrote you?
0: How would he know? Benny can't read. He just wears glasses to keep out of fights. Benny thinks the only letters in the alphabet are L-S-M-F-T. You've never heard of A-B and the early one. I've seen, you know, that I...
1: Maybe Phil now.
0: They had better be, or the rest of the program will be nothing but Crosby records. Come in.
2: Well, open my mouth and pour down a gallon if it ain't my baggy-eyed pal, Frederick Allen.
0: Phil Harris. Phil, I have your note here. What is this urgent business?
2: Well, Frederick, I'm desperate, and you've got to help me.
0: What is your dilemma?
2: Fred... You got to get me on information, please.
0: You on information, please?
2: Well, why not?
0: Well, Phil, you don't see Red Skelton trying to get on the Chicago Roundtable.
2: Listen, Fred, did you hear our program last Sunday? Now, we was matched against them quiz kids, and we won 6-3. I'm ready for the big time now. I want them big boys.
0: But, Phil, the men on information, please, are geniuses.
2: What geniuses? In the pictures, they look dead. They look like dopes.
0: Dopes? Why, Phil, those three guys alone have enough gray matter to paint both sides of the Big Mo.
2: Well, yeah, there must be some way to getting on that show.
0: Well, one way is to have intelligence and brains.
2: What's the other way? The way you got on.
0: Now, look, Phil.
2: I got enough gold, though. Just tell me what guy you pay off. I'll lay it on there.
0: Phil, you wouldn't even have a chance on information, please.
2: Oh, yeah? If I start throwing hyphens around on that show, I'll drive them palookas crazy.
0: But, Phil...
2: I ain't so dumb. I got questions. Who wrote Shakespeare?
0: Who?
2: Max Beth. That's who. Now, who's the father of geometry?
0: Who?
2: Some square. Now, who invented the first yo-yo?
0: Who?
2: The same guy that found the lost cord.
0: Phil, take a friend's advice. You are not ready for information, please.
2: Who ain't? I can raise my hand, can I?
0: But you've been working with Jack Benny. Ignorance is catching. He's a carrier.
2: Wait a minute, Fred. Wait a minute. Now, I don't want to hear no slurs on my employer. Now, Jackson's got a heart as big as his head.
0: Yes, and he has more hair on his heart than he has on his head. Tell me, Phil, how was your trip from Hollywood? How was the train?
2: What train?
0: You mean Benny made you travel by bus?
2: Not careful old Benny, no, sir. He told me that this time of year, buses was dangerous.
0: Well, how did you get to New York?
2: Well, look, out in California, Jackson took me down to the Lincoln Highway.
0: Yes?
2: He handed me an orange and said, start walking.
0: Start walking with the orange?
2: That's right. He said, when people start coming up to you and saying, where did you get that yellow tennis ball? You're out of California. Keep going east.
0: Well, now that you're here, I hope Benny found you a nice hotel room.
2: Well, it ain't bad, but the chambermaid sweeps all the dirt under the carpet.
0: It's bad, eh?
2: Murder. To get to the bed, I gotta walk uphill.
0: Does your room have a nice view?
2: Ain't no view.
0: No view?
2: No, the window's a mirror. When you look out the window, you're looking right back into the room again.
0: There's no air in the room?
2: Well, we got a little air. The house detective comes up every hour and breathes through the keyhole.
0: Look, Phil... What do you want living around in these flophouses, walking from Hollywood with an orange in your hand? Why don't you quit that guy, Benny?
2: Me?

0: quit Jackson. What can I do?
1: Well, you can come with me. You'll be happy on this program. Wait, I'll introduce you to the cast.
0: Wait a minute. Say, Fred.
1: Yeah?
0: Who are those guys sitting there with those rented tuxedos?
2: Phil.
1: That's our orchestra.
0: Orchestra? Them guys have got shoes on.
1: Now, look, Phil.
0: Look, if that's an orchestra, where are the jugs?
1: Jugs?
0: Certainly. Where are the automobile horns? Where's the washtub bass?
1: Oh, Phil, this isn't like that band you have on the Benny program. These men are musicians.
0: Well, then what is that guy down in front there? What's he doing, weaving a rug?
1: Phil, that is the harp. That's the harp the man has there.
0: Well, what are them other guys holding, them wooden frying pans?
1: Phil, those are violins. Phil, I'll show you how our violin section sounds. Mr. Goodman, a few bars on the strings, please. Well, Phil?
0: I don't believe it. I don't believe it.
1: But, Phil...
0: Somewhere under one of them guys is a jukebox.
1: You come with my program, Phil, and this orchestra will be yours.
0: Oh, wait a minute, wait a minute. Now, who are those guys sitting there chewing those black nightsticks?
1: Oh, black nightsticks? Phil, those are clarinets. Doesn't your band have wind instruments?
0: Sure, six kazoos and a hot sweet potato.
1: Well, I'll show you how our woodwind section sounds. Woodwinds, Mr. Goodman. Well, Phil Harris, you're crying.
3: That was the most beautiful thing I ever heard in my life.
1: You like it, eh?
3: Well, I'm crying, ain't I? And I'm cold sober.
1: Well, wait till you hear the brass.
0: Well, wait a minute. Brass. Who cares about brass? That's one thing I got in my orchestra, too.
1: Brass?
0: Right next to every one of my boys is a cuspidor.
1: But our brass section is dry, Phil. All right, Mr. Goodman. Beautiful, isn't it, Phil?
0: Fred, I'm as limp as a buggy whip in the rain. Listen, wait till I tell Spike Jones about this.
1: Phil, how would you like to conduct our orchestra?
0: Well, okay. Which guy do I kick to start them playing? Certainly, in my band, it's Frankie, the guitar player.
1: Phil, you don't kick anyone. Here, take this.
0: Well, what am I going to do with this stick?
1: Now, you just wave this little stick up and down and see what happens.
0: Okay.

0: that. That was me. That was me. I did it. Alice, baby Alice, Phyllis. That was me. Everybody. That was me, Fred.
1: Now,
0: that
1: easy.
0: Was
1: Phil.
0: Well, it was me.
1: That's I know. That was just a sample of what you have on this program. Now, what do you say?
0: Well, it's good, Fred, but Benny gives me jokes to tell.
1: Phil, you come with me. The whole program will be yours. You play music, tell jokes. You will be the star.
0: Little old Philzy, a star?
1: And what a star. Now, here's how your program will sound, Phil. The music star.

0: here he is, that silly so-and-so from the Solid South, Phil Shut My Mouth Harris.
1: Thank you, thank you. Hiya, folks, it's Phil D again. Tonight I'm as hot as the floor of a Turkish bath.
0: Well, why are you so happy, Phil?
1: Well, I just heard from Uncle Fred. He's a policeman in Atlanta.
0: A policeman in Atlanta?
1: Yes, he's a Dixie cop. Oh, Harris, if anything happens to Abbott Costello, I have nothing to worry about.
0: Well, Phil, I think it's about time to leave for Allen's Alley.
1: Allen's Alley, nothing. This is my program, and on my program, it's called Tobacco Road.
0: All right, let's go.
1: Ah, yes, it's so quiet and peaceful here on Tobacco Road, Fred.
0: Well, it should be. Everybody's out in that play again this year.
1: Yes, sir. But I see the senator's at home. A cottonmouth snake just come out of his front door running for its life. I'll knock.
2: Someone else.
1: Harris is the name, Flaghorn. Phil Harris, that is.
2: Well,
1: I'm from the South, the Deep South. Where I come from, we refer to you as that silent senator from up north.
2: I don't know what
1: the
2: you
1: only
2: mean.
1: Band I'll listen to is the Dixieland Band.
2: Now, look,
1: my favorite singer is Jenny Finn, Cotton Jenny,
2: doctor. I'll say to it.
1: Speak up, Senator. The floor is yours. Out with.
2: Well, I got a...
1: Start blabbing. Don't be another groolie.
2: Now, look here, Fred.
1: You old flooded Eddie.
2: Why are you
1: still... Oh, don't peel a possum. Don't fire.
0: Phil?
1: I'm from the South.
0: Phil, you were...
1: I'm solid,
0: brother. Now, wait a minute. Hold your southern temper. You can't talk to the senator like this.
2: You keep your big northern nose out of this, you Yankee pigeon butt.
1: Yeah.
2: Son, I want to shake your hand. You got a mouth after my own heart.
1: Well, it's a pleasure, Senator, a pleasure.
0: Well, Phil, what about the rest of the program?
1: Forget the program, Fred. Forget the program. When two Southerners get together, there's got to be a song.
2: I come from a humming family, son. Let her rip.
1: Okay, Senator.

0: smell of them magnolia trees just laying around in your DVDs. That's what I like about the South. Those lazy naps in the afternoon. Old Jeff Davis and F.D. Boone. The greasy smell of big raccoon. That's what I like about the South. Hit it, Senator.
1: The way Southern folks all say you all. The way the cotton comes up in fall. The way the boll weevils eat it all. That's what I like about the South. Where Coca-Cola, home and fizz, where man can live on land that's his. With his plenty of money, Confederate that is, that's what I like about South.
2: Now, wait a minute, boys, it's my turn now. Give me the Bowery where folks go slumming. New York girls, so becoming. Where every house has indoor plumbing. That's what I like about the North. Old Broadway, those burlesque queens. Central Park with its grassy greens. Where Mammy's little baby likes Boston Bay beans. That's what I like about the North.
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0: This has been the Fred Allen Show, rebroadcast for our armed forces overseas. And now it's goodbye from Portland, Baltham, and Minerva Pyatt. This is Liz Baum, Alan Reeves with Falstaff Openshaw, Parker Bentley, who does the part of Titus Moody, Kenny Del Mar in the role of Senator Claghorn, the DeMarco sisters, Al Goodman and his orchestra, Fred's special guest, and Fred Allen himself. This is the Armed Forces Radio Service.
1: The Fred Allen Show, as Fred tried to take Phil Harris away from Jack Benny. We know how that worked out. Gunshy, as we went out west the first half of this hour with Paladin and Have Gun Will Travel. And the broadcast date, by the way, on the Fred Allen Show was May 19th, 1946. For Have Gun Will Travel, it was May 3rd, 1959. Well, as you hear, the book's closing, and we are out of time for this week's program. I hope you enjoyed it. I want you to have a great rest of the weekend, if you will, and do something good for somebody tomorrow. Make them feel good. You'll feel good. And it'll just make things better, won't it? And God bless each and every one of you. 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And, of course, we will join you again next Saturday night right here at 7 o'clock for another 3 hours of great old-time radio favorites on old-time radio theater. 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
5: A great flutist wrote this music for flute and piano. His name is Philippe Gaubert. This is the Nocturne and Allegro Scherzando played by James Galway and Philip Moll.

James Galway flute, Philip Moll piano, the Nocturne and Allegro Scherzando by Philippe Gobert. I'm Peter Vandegraaff. It's a pleasure to bring you some music of Haydn, played by, in fact, the London Haydn Quartet. This is the Quartet in D minor, Opus 9, number 4.

That performance by the London Haydn Quartet of their namesake, music of Joseph Haydn, as we listen there to the string quartet in D minor, Opus 9, number 4. And I do hope you'll stay tuned to learn about a composer whose music you may not have heard yet. Before we get there, though, this slow waltz by a woman, 20th century French composer, Germaine Taillefer.

Kun Du Yen playing that slow waltz by Germaine Taillefer. It is quite possible, in fact quite likely, that you have not heard of our next composer. His name is Pierre Sancan. I'll spell that last name for you. S-A-N-C-A-N. He lived from 1916 to 2008, a noted pianist and teacher, and, of course, composer as well. And although the dates may give you the impression that he wrote in maybe a more avant-garde style, he was more influenced by Debussy than anything else, and he was a noted interpreter of Debussy's music. This is the Piano Concerto by Pierre Sancan, and it's played by the BBC Philharmonic, led by Jean-Pascal Tortelier. The pianist is Jean-Efflant Bavouzet.

That is some music by a French composer who is rarely heard. His name is Pierre Sancan, S-A-N-C-A-N. And that was his piano concerto. He lived until 28, did Sancan. Jean Efflon Bavouzet, the pianist, BBC Philharmonic. And the conductor was Jean-Pascal Tortelier. This takes us to the French Baroque. It's a dance called a passe-pied from the second suite by François Couperin.

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2: Pushing for more oil drilling. I'm Randy Simon, and this is Earthwise, a look at our changing environment. The Trump administration is pushing to scale up oil and gas production in the U.S. despite heavy criticism and environmental concerns. It is urging the establishment of an 11th National Outer Continental Shelf Leasing Program to open up areas in Alaska, California, and the eastern Gulf of Mexico. The Interior Department is advancing a new five-year leasing program to increase oil and gas development, reversing prior restrictions. The newly favorable regulatory environment has led to a 55% increase in permits to drill on public lands over the past year. However, actual industry investment and activity are being tempered by market conditions and efficiency improvements. With regard to efficiency improvements, even with record crude oil production last fall, the number of active oil and gas rigs in the U.S. has declined from 750 in December 2022 to 517 last October. The latest development was the offer of new offshore oil and gas exploration opportunities in Alaska's Cook Inlet. The sale was for the rights to drill in more than 1 million acres and was the first of six offshore oil and gas auctions in Alaska that Republicans mandated last year when the tax bill was passed. The so-called Big Beautiful Cook Inlet oil and gas lease sale opened on February 2nd with bids due on March 3rd. The deadline came and went, and there was not a single bid. The attempted sale was seen as a key test of the industry's appetite for investment in Alaska offshore oil. The next auction in the Cook Inlet is scheduled for March 2027. Earthwise is a production of WAMC. 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
0: We have a major work of Antonin Dvorak up ahead I'm eager to share with you. It's called Legends for Orchestra. It's a series of miniatures for orchestra. More about it in a little bit. First, though, some music by Scott Joplin. And when we think of Scott Joplin, we think of rags, of course. And we have a rag to hear right now. And we're going to hear actually a waltz in a little bit. This is from recordings of all of the rags of Scott Joplin. William Albright is the pianist. And this one has the title of Eugenia.

That is called the Eugenia rag, and obviously it has reference to some woman named Eugenia, but the liner notes don't specify, or maybe it's not known who that Eugenia was. But it's one of the rags of the American composer, very influential, named Scott Joplin, of course. It lived from 1868 to 1917. This is not a rag by Scott Joplin, but a waltz by him. It's called Bethina, a concert waltz. It's been arranged here for flute and piano. Carlin Lloyd Ford, flute, John Worfel, piano.

Harlan Lloyd Ford, flute, John Werfel, piano, and that is a waltz, not a rag, but a waltz by Scott Joplin called Bethina. A maple reflag.

Scott Joplin's Maple Leaf Rag, as arranged for Winds, of course, and performed by Calico Winds. On to music now by Antonín Dvořák. Fully mature Dvořák and a major orchestral work, but rarely heard. Dvořák had composed his Part 1 Slavonic Dances, the Opus 46 set, which was such an enormous success. They had been orchestrated. And then he wrote his Sixth Symphony, and then he went on to write this next, which is a collection of pieces originally for piano four hands, like the Slavonic Dances. This is almost thought of as a counterpart to the Slavonic Dances, but much more tame, may I say. There's no programmatic intent in these pieces, nothing described extra musically. It's called Legends, and Brahms wrote to his publisher, "Tell Dvořák how much lasting pleasure his legends have given me. They are an enchanting work. The man's fresh, exuberant, rich powers of invention are enviable." Raphael Kubelik, conducting now the Bavarian Radio Orchestra, English Chamber Orchestra, and Dvořák's Legends.

Rafael Kubelik conducted the English Chamber Orchestra in The Legends, Opus 59 by Antonín Dvořák, something of a counterpoint to his Slavonic dances. This is a dance by Henry Purcell, a hornpipe.

0: Hornpipe from the music for The Fairy Queen from 1692 by Henry Purcell. 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
0: My name is Peter Van de Graaff, and I'm going to bring you some music inspired by Shakespeare's Macbeth. And we're going to begin with an excerpt from Verdi's opera, Macbeth. This is sung by the title character, and it's an aria which begins, "Perfidi, you traitors," sung by Bryn Terville with the Met Orchestra.

Bryn Terfel singing that music from Verdi's opera Macbeth. The character of Macbeth singing that aria begins perfidi, then continues pietà, rispetto, amore, mercy, respect, and love. And he was joined by the Metropolitan Opera Orchestra. This is it's called an overture to Macbeth. It was not written for a stage production or an operatic production or even balletic production of Shakespeare's Macbeth, but it's a symphonic poem which goes through the story of Shakespeare's great tragedy. It's by the American composer of the 19th century, William Henry Fry, and here it is with the Royal Scottish National Orchestra conducted by Tony Rowe.

music by the 19th century American composer William Henry Fry. And that is his Overture to Macbeth with the Royal Scottish National Orchestra, Tony Rowe the conductor. Similarly, this Overture to Macbeth by Sir Arthur Sullivan is not an overture to incidental music for the play, although he did write some, but this is a different piece. This is a concert overture which traces the story of Shakespeare's Macbeth, as in the piece we just heard. Music of Sir Arthur Sullivan, English Northern Philharmonia, and David Lloyd-Jones.

We certainly don't think of tragedy when we hear the name Sir Arthur Sullivan, but there he wrote the overture to Shakespeare's Macbeth, English Northern Philharmonia, led by David Lloyd Jones. And this is by English composer Samuel Arnold, an 18th century Englishman, and his overture to Macbeth.

Kevin Mallon and Toronto Camerata with that music. Very Scottish, appropriately inspired music. Written by Samuel Arnold for a production of Shakespeare's Macbeth. Charles Steyer clarinet, William Blomquist piano. This is the third clarinet sonata by German composer Max Reger.

0: Washington, D.C., this is Weekend Edition. I'm Aisha Roscoe. Good morning. President Trump says there's a new Iranian proposal to end the war. We'll have the latest. And a new association is trying to boost research funding for historically black colleges and universities. Plus, the director of the new horror movie, Hokum, talks about how he scares audiences.
1: I kind of know when it's working, when I start to give myself the creeps a little bit, you know, kind of writing, oh, that's good. And you start glancing over your shoulder. And, you know, that's where I usually kind of feel like, okay, this is working on me. So, you know, hopefully it'll work on somebody else.
0: It's Sunday, May 3rd. 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
2: Live from NPR News in Washington, I'm Windsor Johnston. Lawmakers in Alabama will hold a special session on Monday following the U.S. Supreme Court ruling that race should not be a factor in drawing voting districts. Pat Duggins of Alabama Public Radio says that puts one Democratic U.S. House member in the crosshairs.
3: Congressman Shomari Figures is up for re-election this November in Alabama, that is, assuming his district is still there. The U.S. Supreme Court ordered Alabama to create a second black House seat in 2023. Now those same justices say race doesn't matter. Figures has said he doesn't worry about the uncertainty.
4: We got elected to represent a certain part of the state of Alabama and District 2, and that's what we spend our time doing. I worry about things that I can control. I do not stress out about things that I cannot control.
3: Alabama's attorney general wants the U.S. Supreme Court to overturn an earlier injunction that keeps District 2's map in place until 2030. For NPR News, I'm Pat Duggins in Tuscaloosa, Alabama.
2: Immigration advocates in the Bay Area say it just got harder to apply for asylum.

0: The cases are heard across the region. Advocates say that might make it harder for migrants to find legal help and require some to travel farther for court hearings. Ukrainian uncrewed vessels have struck two tankers in the Black Sea that are used to transport Russian oil. The Kremlin says the attacks on energy infrastructure could push global oil prices even higher. It's the latest in a series of strikes Ukraine's president says are targeting Russia's so-called shadow fleet. NPR's Hanna Palomarenko reports from Kyiv.
1: President Volodymyr Zelensky posted a video showing the sea drones striking the sterns of the vessels. The tankers were in the waters near the port of Novorossiysk in Russia. This is the third successful attack by Ukrainian sea drones in the past week. Earlier, two of the uncrewed vessels struck a sanctioned tanker southeast of Russian city of Topse. The next day, Ukrainian Navy struck two Russian patrol boats guarding the Kerch Bridge, which connects occupied Crimea with Russian territory. And in an attack by air, Ukrainian drones struck Primorsk Sunday, Russia's largest oil exporting port on the Baltic Sea, sparking a fire. Hanna Polomarenko, NPR News, Kyiv.
0: You're listening to NPR News from Washington. The Academy of Motion Picture Arts and Sciences has announced several significant rule changes for the 99th Academy Awards next year. NPR's Chloe Beltman reports the updates focus on areas including AI protections and expanded eligibility for international films.
2: The Academy now explicitly states that only roles, quote, demonstrably performed by humans with their consent are eligible for acting awards. In other words, AI creations like Tilly Norwood cannot hope to win a Best Actress Oscar anytime soon. Writing categories now have a similar requirement. And those flesh-and-blood human actors can now be nominated for multiple performances in the same category if those performances are voted in the top five. Another big change, international films can still be the official selection of their countries, as was previously the case, but now they can qualify by winning the top prize of a major international festival, such as the Palme d'Or at Cannes. This means the film itself is now officially the nominee, not the country. Chloe Veltman, NPR News.
0: History was made at the Kentucky Derby at Churchill Downs in Louisville on Saturday. For the first time, a woman trained the winning horse. Trainer Cherie DeVoe says Golden Tempo rose to the moment.
3: I don't even have any words right now. I just can't. So happy for Golden Tempo.
0: The win sets the stage for the rest of the Triple Crown. Next up is the Preakness in Baltimore. I'm Windsor Johnston, NPR News, in Washington.
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6: This is Weekend Edition from NPR News. I'm Aisha Roscoe. Good morning, and thanks for being with us. President Trump said yesterday that he's reviewing another Iranian proposal to end the war, but he said he wasn't expecting it to be satisfactory. Last week, in a letter to Congress, President Trump said that the hostilities in Iran were, quote, terminated. But he still kept the option of war on the table. Here he is talking to reporters on Friday.
7: I mean, do we want to go and just blast the hell out of them and finish him forever? Or do we want to try and make a deal? I mean, those are the options.
8: Do you want to go blast the hell out of them and finish him forever?
7: On a human basis, I prefer not, but that's the option.
6: In the meantime, the Supreme Court weakened the Voting Rights Act of 1965, which was designed to outlaw discriminatory voting practices and make the voting playing field equal for black people. Senior political correspondent Mara Liasson joins us now. Good morning.
9: Good morning.

0: So let's start with the Voting Rights Act. The Supreme Court just weakened the law that had for years increased minority representation in Congress. They struck down a majority black congressional district in Louisiana. What does this move mean?
1: What it means is it will be much easier for Republicans to draw districts that are now majority-minority districts represented by African-Americans and Latinos. It'll have an impact on the midterms, but an even bigger impact on elections in the future, in 2028 and beyond. Florida was already set to redraw its maps to get another four Republican-leaning seats. And there are some states like Louisiana where primary voting had already begun that will suspend their primaries in order to let the Republican legislature redraw maps that will potentially eliminate districts represented now by African Americans. Other states are considering aggressive approaches to redistricting: Alabama, South Carolina, Tennessee. And Democrats are promising to fight back and to redraw maps in blue states.
0: So what does this all mean for the future of American politics?
1: I think in the short term, it means there's going to be fewer African Americans in Congress. But overall, I think it means that American politics will become even more polarized, even more partisan. I think extreme partisan gerrymandering will become the rule. And it also underscores a bigger problem for Democrats in the long term. You know, they will retaliate and do tit-for-tat redistricting in the short term, but they have fewer opportunities to carve out Democratic-leaning seats than Republicans do, and they can't succeed politically in the future until they figure out how to appeal to more rural, non-college-educated voters in red states. That's going to get even more urgent after the 2030 census, where reapportionment will mean that congressional districts will be taken away from the blue wall states in the northern Midwest and given to states in the South like Florida, Georgia, Texas.
0: Turning to the Iran war, it continues to be unpopular. Gas prices are still up, and Trump says the hostilities have been terminated. What do you make of all of that?
1: Well, he says the hostilities have been terminated, even though he still talks about an ongoing war in Iran, because he has to notify Congress. The War Powers Act gives the president a 60-day deadline after the start of hostilities to seek congressional approval to continue hostilities. And that 60-day deadline is coming up. The war began on February 28th. He wants to give himself another 60 days before he has to seek congressional approval. And in the Senate, there is a small but growing group of Republicans who are questioning the war. As you said, it's very unpopular. And the war itself seems to be at a stalemate. The Strait of Hormuz is still closed. The Iranian Revolutionary Guard controls the waterway, but the U.S. has put a blockade on the strait. And as long as oil tankers can't get through, gas prices are not going to go down. Right now, they're over $4 a gallon in the United States. That's a real problem for the president and his party politically. And a new Washington Post poll out today shows Trump's approval rating on the economy at 34%. That's very low.
0: And the Pentagon is also saying it will withdraw 5,000 U.S. troops from Germany. Why?
1: The president is doing this because he's angry at German Chancellor Friedrich Merz for saying that the U.S. has no real strategy in Iran. And there are now about 38,000 troops in Germany. He wants to withdraw 5,000 of them. Some defense experts say that could hurt the United States because the U.S. needs those troops to run U.S. bases and stage operations in the Middle East.
0: That's senior political correspondent Mara Liasson. Thank you so much, Mara.
1: You're welcome.
0: The price of a barrel of oil peaked at over $125 last week, its highest level in more than 4 years. The uncertainty over a deal to end the war in Iran and the surprise move by the United Arab Emirates to leave the oil cartel OPEC is all part of this market volatility. Joining us now to help untangle the complexities of the oil market is Kevin Buck. He's the co-founder of the research firm Clearview Energy Partners. Kevin, thank you so much for being here.
2: It's great to be here with you.
0: All right, let's start with the supply of oil. We know the war has trapped oil tankers in the Persian Gulf, but is there really less oil being bought and sold in the world?
2: The answer is, at least according to the International Energy Agency, yes. It's down by about 2 million barrels per day from their prior estimate. Some of that is supply-constrained demand. Simply, the supply isn't available to buy, so people can't buy it. But the point is that the supply isn't coming necessarily from production like it used to. A lot of those barrels are coming out of inventories, commercial inventories and government stockpiles.
0: Are there other demands on the world's oil supply that are making things tight right now?
2: Well, the world is still trying to go on as it has before.
0: Mm-hmm.
2: And so prior to the start of the war, it was consuming about 104 million barrels per day. It's now consuming about 102, again, according to the International Energy Agency. We are at the point where demand is outstripping supply for sure, because we're missing more than 10% of the supply that used to come from the Strait of Hormuz. Some of those barrels have been diverted to the Red Sea. Some of those barrels have been supplemented by government stockpiles, but there's still an enormous hole in supply. And so demand is right now causing suppliers everywhere to draw down inventories. And in some parts of the world, supply isn't showing up at all.
0: And so let's go with like a best case scenario of a quick end to the war in Iran. How long will the world's oil prices stay high, and why?
2: Well, depending on how long the strait stays closed, prices could go higher. There's a strong inverse relationship between inventories and prices. And when inventories are low and you can't get oil out of the ground or out of the strait, you should expect prices to keep rising at least until demand capitulates and starts to contract. So we may be weeks or even months, depending on how long the strait stays closed, from the peak of prices from this crisis. And then from there, we could be many months longer still for the ships that are trapped to get free, for the facilities that are damaged to be repaired, and for that matter, for the inventories to be replenished before we see something like a price we previously thought as normal.
0: So the quote-unquote normal price, where we were before this crisis, that likely will be, you know, do you think that we could be back to that by the end of the year if things go well and by, you know, by the end of the summer?
2: No, Aisha, it's a funny question to ask because the answer that you might think you'd want to hear is that they'll be back to below $3 a gallon gasoline really soon. But given the fundamentals I just described, if the prices were to fall really fast in a hurry, the reason would probably be a bad one, not a good one. It would probably be recession, undercutting demand, knocking the knees out from under the market. So, probably not back to what we thought of as a normal price before all this, before the end of the year. And if it does happen sooner, it may not be good news.
0: A major oil producer, the United Arab Emirates, is leaving OPEC, presumably to pump more oil. How significant is this move?
2: Well, it's significant in a lot of respects. One of the points that I think is worth making is that wars have a tendency to accelerate existing trends, and the Emirates had been butting up against OPEC's limits for several years. They had been granted three modest accommodations to try to exceed the quotas the group allowed them, but they wanted to produce more, and this seemed like an opportunity for them to focus on their own economic goals. But their departure is a significant one because they're one of the biggest players in the producers group. They've been a member for more than six decades, and they raise questions about how effectively that group will be able to balance the market in the future.
0: You know, I covered energy markets for many years, and when gas prices go up, people get very angry. Oftentimes, you have oil executives who will be brought in before Congress and yelled at. And the question that will be asked of them is, this year, oil and gas companies have been hugely profitable. Are there steps that they could take to lower the prices at the pump?
2: Yeah, they're getting those questions probably right now, just like they did from the last president. The answers, unfortunately, are usually that there aren't a lot of good solutions that either the companies or, for that matter, the governments can provide to lower the price. It takes a while to bring production on stream. And now we're looking at a point where demand itself is a question mark. And this crisis keeps going and the prices keep rising. The same companies that are benefiting from the short supply in the market could be facing a recession that undercuts those profits in the next year.
0: That's Kevin Book, Managing Director of Clearview Energy Partners. Thank you so much for joining us.
2: Thanks for having me.

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0: This is Weekend Edition from NPR News. I'm Aisha Roscoe. Myanmar's former de facto leader, Aung San Suu Kyi, has been in prison for more than 5 years, ever since the country's army seized power. The Nobel Peace Prize laureate has not been seen in public since. Last week, the government announced it was reducing her sentence, allowing her to serve the remainder from house arrest. But her son, Kim Aris, says her whereabouts are unknown, and he's calling for her proof of life. He joins us now from London. Welcome to the program.
4: Thank you, Aisha.
0: The junta said your mother is now under house arrest. Have you been able to speak with her?
4: No, I have not. I haven't had any communication with her, except for one letter, which is almost 3 years ago.
0: And in that letter, you know, what did she say in that letter the last time that you spoke to her?
4: Very little. She was able to communicate that it got very cold in the cell during the winter months and very hot in the summer, and that was almost all she was able to communicate. We generally only talk about family matters since we know our letters and any communication will be censored.
0: What are you asking now of China and the U.S.? Because they have expressed concerns about your mother's well-being. The U.S. continues to call for her release. What would you like from China and the U.S. when it comes to, you know, trying to secure the release of your mother?
4: Well, a great deal more could be done. I realize that people want to do business with the military, but they shouldn't be trying to do business when the country's still in upheaval. So until my mother and all the other political prisoners have been freed and the military stopped bombing its own people, then people should not be trying to do business with them.
0: So is there more specific pressure that they can put on the junta at this point?
4: I'm sure that the sanctions could be strengthened, and with China just simply stopping their support of the junta outright would have meant that the junta would have lost this battle a long time ago.
0: Is there a reason why you think this move is happening now to even make the announcement that your mother's been put under house arrest now?
4: Now that the military's so-called elections have been concluded, they want to do as much as they can to try and legitimize themselves internationally. And this is just one of those moves.
0: Human rights groups say millions of people in Myanmar have been displaced since the military coup there. Last year, there was a devastating earthquake. What is life like there now?
4: It's much the same as it has been over the last 5 years. I'm afraid the military weaponized humanitarian aid against its own people by denying them what's needed when these crises happen. Each year there's another natural catastrophe, and the military deny its own people the necessary aid.
0: Right now, I guess, do you have a feeling, or do you have anything that you, I mean, I'm sure you have worries, but do you have any sense of your mother's state at this point, how you feel she may be doing?
4: Well, I hope that she has been moved to a better location. So far, there hasn't been anything that actually convinces me that that is the case, since nobody outside of the military has actually seen her, as far as I'm aware.
0: And the video that they put out, you said that the video that was put out was an older video?
4: Well, this seems to be what a lot of people are saying. I'm no expert on, you know, AI-generated images or the like, but a great deal of the speculation is going around at the moment that those are fake images.
0: And you don't trust them?
4: No, I don't. I mean, the military have used these sorts of tactics time and time again for decades now. And, you know, my father died without being able to see my mother again because she was incarcerated at the time. And I simply want to be able to see her again and know that she's okay. And until some independent body, you know, be that the ICRC or the UN Working Group on Enforced or Involuntary Disappearances, some such body gets to see her and verify her condition and whereabouts, then I can't trust anything that has been said.
0: Your mother was for a long time seen by many as an icon of human rights, but there's still an ongoing case at the International Court of Justice accusing Myanmar of genocide against the country's Rohingya minority. Suu Kyi appeared before the court in person to defend against those charges. She also did not condemn the junta in their actions against the minority group. In retrospect, do you think that was a mistake?
4: I think what is a mistake is people misinterpreted what she was saying a great deal. And the fact is she was saying and doing a great deal more for the Rohingya than anybody else was. And she was the one who instigated the Kofi Annan Commission and was taking steps to fulfill all of those points within what that commission found. So if her government had been allowed to blossom and democracy had been allowed to develop, that would have been the best course for the Rohingya. Unfortunately, the military managed to stage this coup and weaken her position beforehand. So this is the results that we see.
0: That was Kim Aris. He's the son of Myanmar's former de facto leader, Aung San Suu Kyi. Thank you so much for joining us.
4: Thank you.
0: In the new film, Hokum, Adam Scott plays Om Bowman, a novelist who travels to Ireland to spread his parents' ashes in the same place they honeymooned decades before. At the hotel, he speaks with bartender Fiona, who tells him about the building's dark history.
5: Hey, I noticed the honeymoon suite. It's closed. I wonder if that's the room they stayed in.
6: That has been closed a long time. Do you know why?
5: Because no couple in their right mind would honeymoon here?
6: It's haunted.
5: Oh.
6: By a witch.
0: Damian McCarthy wrote and directed Hokum, and he joins us now. Welcome to the program.
7: Hi, thank you very much for having me.
0: this story really, to me, seems kind of rooted in, like, scary stories that we tell children. You know, definitely some hints of, you know, stories by the Brothers Grimm, like Hansel and Gretel. What made you want to go in that direction?
4: It's all that. Yeah, that's exactly it. It was about that. I mean, it's about a character who something happened to him as a child. And it kind of seems to be that that's where his life stopped, with these things that happened to him when he was so young. So I like the idea that by the time he has to finally confront it, it's a witch that makes it happen. So it's kind of like she's still chasing that little boy in him. Growing up, I always just loved a good witch story, all those fairy tales. And, you know, there's always something, you know, Roald Dahl's The Witches. And there's always something very spooky about them.
0: And Hokum, it's set in this fictional Bilberry Woods Hotel. What was the inspiration for the building? And how did you decide to kind of make it into its, like, own character in the movie?
4: Well, I knew that we were going to spend so much time in that building, and it was, you know, it was going to be like its own character in a way, because anything that was going to be cinematic about the film was going to rely very heavily on where we shot. Now we shot it in the southwest of Ireland, so we did look at old creepy hotels that are there, you know, hotels that had a lot of history. But just practically, it never would have been a good place to film, you know, too small, or just, you know, the building would have worked against us. But we found this private residence, which was a very old home, and it was beautiful, just in its plasterwork and carpentry. And then, of course, there was a challenge then of building the honeymoon suite, this haunted honeymoon suite that houses the witch. And it was kind of a case then of building that, but trying to make it, you know, follow the design of the existing building. I always knew it was going to be very important that if that hotel didn't look cool and creepy on film, that the film might fall apart right from the start.
0: And, you know, the thing about that honeymoon suite, it's locked, and it's been locked a long time. And I always wonder this, why in scary movies there's a locked room, there's some place in the property that's been locked a long time, everybody's like, we got to go in that room. Because if it's been closed off for a long time, I don't want to go in there.
4: but isn't that the lovely thing about horror films? It's like you go, they just told you, don't go in there. It's a terrible idea. I was like, okay, I got to go in there. You know, and it's kind of the tricky thing with writing them too, because you're going, well, you know, the audience, you kind of want, you know, you want the audience to say, oh, that would be a really bad idea to go in there. I really want him to go in there. You know, it's like you want your characters to be, you know, to make those bad decisions. So yeah, it's a little bit of a balancing act to still make it believable why they do it.
0: Yes. Talk to me a bit about Ohm's character. Because, you know, in the scene we heard, he sounds very friendly with Fiona, but generally, he's kind of mean.
4: Yeah. Adam Scott plays Ohm. So I think it was something that I liked when I was writing it. It was like, okay, well, you know, you could start off with a very, you know, very nice, kind of kind character. And then, you know, the audience will really like him. And then they'll be very worried if anything happens to him, that the witch will get him. And I thought, well, that's usually what a horror film would do. And that's what makes it scary. If you know, if you care for the character, that's the kind of thing. Well, what if you flip that? And what if you have a character who really is not likable? You know, this guy really is not likable. And I kind of wondered, would the interesting thing be about that the audience would go, oh yeah, I can't wait till this character gets what's coming to him. This guy is so horrible. I really want the witch to get her hands on this guy.
0: There are these moments in the film that are really, like, kind of claustrophobic. There's this scene where Ohm travels to the basement and is listening to a recording that Fiona made. Yeah, that's stuff I like, but it is scary. How do you go from the pages of the script that you're writing to filming to make sure that you're achieving what you were trying to bring out on the page?
4: It's just trying to hang on to that initial feeling you had when you were writing it, you know? So it's like I would write, I love writing, I love staying up late and writing and trying to work all this stuff out and, you know, right in a pretty dark room. And I kind of know when it's working, when I start to give myself the creeps a little bit, you know, kind of writing, oh, that's going to do, start glancing over your shoulder. And, you know, that's where I'd usually kind of feel like, okay, this is working on me. So, you know, hopefully it'll work on somebody else. Like if it's scaring me a little bit or giving me the creeps, then I think it's going to work on somebody else too.
0: This film is kind of unafraid to lean into the horror genre, but while also exploring psychological themes. Do you draw a distinction between horror and, like, a psychological thriller?
7: I think it's a very fine line. I mean, I've always liked that psychological thriller, and I like the fact that even all of the threats in the film, it's not strictly even a supernatural, like it's not exactly a full-on supernatural horror either. There are elements of just like, you know, a real-life villain, just this really cowardly villain that comes into it that's just like a horrible guy that's very, very separate from anything supernatural. And, of course, the fact that Adam's character does spend, you know, a good chunk of the movie on his own. And there is all that psychological torment that he's gone through and kind of, you know, battling demons real and whatever he's dealing with internally.
0: This movie is set in Ireland. All three of your feature films have been set there. I got to ask you, like, what's so scary about Ireland?
7: We even shot it where I grew up. So I'm from Cork, which is in the southwest of Ireland. So mm-hmm. It's a lovely place. It's beautiful and mm-hmm. It's very quiet. And, there's a nice, slow, peaceful quality of life there. But I like the idea that it feels kind of haunted. And, there is something about that. It does feel very old. Yeah, and I guess it's just been inspiring me for years to try to tell stories that are set there, such as Hokum.
0: That was filmmaker Damian McCarthy. His new movie, Hokum, is out now. Thank you so much for speaking with us.
7: Oh, thank you very much. I really enjoyed that.
0: Lord of the Flies has been required reading for many students for years. William Golding's 1954 novel is about a group of boys who are stranded on an island and their descent into savagery. Now the novel is on Netflix. A conversation with the writer, Jack Thorne, tomorrow on Morning Edition. Tell your smart speaker to play NPR or your member station by name.

0: listening to Weekend Edition from NPR News. A pack of AI-controlled robotic dogs has been let loose on the public in Germany. These robots have silicone heads resembling well-known tech billionaires. It's the latest work by the U.S. artist known as Beeple. Esme Nicholson has more.
1: Downstairs in the basement of one of Berlin's national galleries, there's a pen-like enclosure, a kind of pound for what look like stray dogs. But these dogs are robots, the kind of canine increasingly deployed by law enforcement or the military. As the robot dogs wag their motorized tails and pant electronic peeps, a wave of recognition hits gallery visitors like 63-year-old Corinne Burgles.
2: First, I was laughing because it was so funny. Then after I saw it was Elon Musk and Zuckerberg, I was quite surprised because it's so funny and so helpless at the same time.
1: Why helpless?
2: Because they are driven by things that they don't control, I think.
1: While these dogs are driven by algorithms, they are the spitting image of the very people who wield unprecedented control on a vast scale. Fitted with hyper-realistic silicon heads, one dog looks just like Elon Musk, another like Mark Zuckerberg, and another like Jeff Bezos.
3: He looks eager to please.
4: Yeah, he's like, it's just a happy dog.
1: That's Mark Winkelmann, also known as Beeple, the artist who created these tech bro robotic dogs and a number of other dogs resembling Pablo Picasso, Andy Warhol, and even himself.
5: In the past, our sort of view of the world was influenced by artists. The way Picasso painted, the way Warhol talked about consumerism and pop culture changed how we saw the world.
1: Beeple says Silicon Valley CEOs now do the same. As we chat, the mutt resembling Elon Musk heals obediently. Beeple explains that each mechanical pooch is kitted out with an internal camera to capture its surroundings. The dogs then use AI to reinterpret the images and release that rendering, Polaroid style, as prints from their rear ends.
5: The way we see the world is largely influenced by tech billionaires who own algorithms and control these algorithms that decide what we see and what we don't see. And they don't have to lobby the UN. They don't have to go to Congress and get a bill passed to change the algorithms. They can just wake up and change the algorithms.
1: Today is the first day these hounds have been released on the general public. People took them to the trade fair Art Basel in Miami last year, where the art industry cooed over them. But he says he's not had any feedback from Musk, Zuckerberg, or Bezos.
5: I would hope that their concern is not robot dogs that look like them. They're dealing with massively influential topics that could honestly decide the fate of humanity, and so hopefully they have bigger concerns than some weirdo dogs.
1: The uncanny canine versions of Musk, Zuckerberg, and Bezos snap at visitors and litter the gallery floor with their printout visions of the world. And for now, it's unclear who's going to pick up after them. For NPR News, I'm Esme Nicholson.

0: This is NPR News. As the stars of the Devil
1: Wears... 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Doctors David Witt, Paul Witt, and Dr. James Hutchinson offer in-house diagnostic services, including CT scans, hearing testing, including hearing aid sales, allergy testing, and treatment. The ENT Group, Texarkana Allergy and Sinus, at 903-793-0691. Programming is made possible in part by the First United Methodist Church, 400 East 6th Street in Texarkana, Arkansas. Sunday school at 9:30 a.m., worship services at 10:30 a.m. First United Methodist Church, where our mission is to make disciples of Jesus Christ through every member in ministry by equipping people to love God, love each other, and to serve their world. You're invited Sunday mornings to the First United Methodist Church, 400 East 6th Street in Texarkana, Arkansas.
0: I'm Windsor Johnston with these headlines. The makers of the abortion pill, mifepristone, are asking the U.S. Supreme Court to block a lower court ruling that restricts access to the drug by mail. The request comes after a federal appeals court said the pill must be prescribed in person. The companies say the decision could disrupt access to time-sensitive care. President Trump says he's reviewing a new proposal from Iran aimed at ending the war. The proposal includes demands tied to sanctions relief and regional security as talks continue through mediators. The union representing screen actors says it's reached a tentative new contract with movie studios. SAG-AFTRA says the agreement would last 4 years, but details are still being reviewed. I'm Windsor Johnston, NPR News in Washington.
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3: This is Weekend Edition from NPR News. I'm Aisha Roscoe, and it's time to play the puzzle. Joining us is Will Shortz. He's puzzle editor of the New York Times and puzzle master of Weekend Edition. How's it going, Will?
4: I am great. How are you, Aisha?
3: I am good. Will you please remind us of last week's challenge?
4: Yes, it came from Gordon Legg of South Minneapolis, Minnesota. I said, name an animal whose first five letters in order spell a religious figure. And if you change the animal's next to last letter, those last five letters in order will spell another religious figure. What animal is this? Well, the animal is the rabbit. The first five letters spell rabbi. And change the next last letter and you get Abbott.
3: Oh, my goodness. Well, people were ready to get this one. There were over 1,900 correct entries this week. And our winner is Cheryl Haupt of Menominee, Michigan. Congratulations, Cheryl.
5: Thank you.
3: So how did you figure out last week's answer? Did it just come to you immediately?
5: Well, my husband recited the puzzle to me while we're sitting at breakfast, and I'm on my third cup of coffee, and it just popped into my head.
3: Look, you got chosen out of a whole bunch of people, so it's definitely your lucky week. How long have you been playing the puzzle?
5: Since postcard days.
3: Okay.
5: A long time.
4: Yeah. Oh, I love hearing that.
3: Yeah. What do you do when you're not playing the puzzle?
5: I am a council person on our local city council here, but when I'm not doing that, I'm knitting or reading.
3: Okay, wonderful. Well, I mean, as, you know, a public servant, I'm sure you can take on this puzzle, but I have to ask you, are you ready to play the puzzle?
5: Yes, ma'am.
3: All right. Take it away, Will.
4: All right, Cheryl and Aisha. Every answer today is a word that comes from German, but that's also commonly used in English. See if you can identify them from their anagrams. For example, if I said Regal, R-E-G-A-L, and it's a beer brewed slowly at low temperature, you would say lager. Okay. Here's number one, gnats, G-N-A-T-S. It's a feeling of anxiety or dread.
5: Angst.
4: That's it. Piles, P-I-L-E-S. It's a fast-paced sales talk.
5: Spiel?
4: A spiel, good. Mutual, M-U-T-U-A-L. It's a diacritical mark made with two dots. Typically, it goes over the letter U.
5: Oh, umlaut.
4: Umlaut is good. Elides, E-L-I-D-E-S. It's a kind of engine or the fuel that powers it.
5: Diesel.
4: Good. We're in, W-E-R-E-I-N. It's a sausage. Specifically, a German sausage or Austrian sausage.
5: Wiener.
4: Wiener is it.
3: Okay.
4: Good job. Get last, G-E-T-L-A-S-T. It's something that's more than the sum of its parts. Starts with a G.
5: Gestalt?
4: Gestalt, good job. How about postage, P-O-S-T-A-G-E? It's brutal secret police.
5: Oh, Gestapo.
4: That's it. Bent over, B-E-N-T-O-V-E-R, forbidden.
5: Verboten.
4: Good. And here's your last one, adult wrens, A-D-U-L-T, W-R-E-N-S. It's an innate desire to travel. And the first six letters are a word that means to roam around.
5: Wanderlust.
4: Wanderlust,
3: oh,
4: you got it.
3: Okay. Oh, my goodness.
5: Well, that was fun.
3: Yes, that was fun. You did a wonderful job. I have to tell you, this was not my cup of tea.
5: Not your pint of lager?
3: Yeah, exactly. But luckily, you had it, Cheryl. You did a wonderful job. How do you feel?
5: Relieved that it's over.
3: Okay. For playing our puzzle today, you'll get a weekend edition lapel pin as well as puzzle books and games. You can read all about it at npr.org/puzzle. And Cheryl, what member station do you listen to?
5: WPNE from Green Bay, Wisconsin.
3: That's Cheryl Haupt of Menominee, Michigan. Thanks so much for playing the puzzle.
5: Thank you, Aisha. Thank you so much, Will.
4: Thanks.
3: All right, Will, what's next week's challenge?
4: Yes, it comes from Chad Graham of Philadelphia. Name a well-known comic actor, first name 4 letters, last name 5 letters, whose name is an anagram of 2 terms in golf, 1 in 4 letters and 1 in 5 letters. Who is it? So again, a well-known comic actor, 4 or 5, whose name is an anagram of 2 terms in golf, 4 and 5 letters respectively. What actor is this?
3: When you have the answer, go to our website, npr.org/puzzle. To submit your response, just fill out the form on the puzzle page. Remember, just 1 entry, please. Our deadline for entries this week is Thursday, May 7th at 3 p.m. Eastern. Don't forget to include a phone number where we can reach you. If you're the winner, we'll give you a call. And if you pick up the phone, you'll get to play on the air with the puzzle editor of the New York Times and puzzle master of Weekend Edition, Will Shortz. Thank you, Will.
4: Thank you, Aisha.
3: Fifteen historically black colleges and universities, or HBCUs, have teamed up to boost their research status. The Association of HBCU Research Institutions hopes that getting the top research status will benefit students and professors by making the schools more competitive for billions of dollars in government money. The group has been years in the making, but was only announced last week. It includes Prairie View A&M University, Tennessee State University, Hampton University, and Morgan State University, whose president, David K. Wilson, chairs the association. David K. Wilson joins us now. Thanks for being with us.
6: Thank you very much, Aisha, for having me.
3: And so I want to start with, putting Morgan State University in the same research tier status as Stanford and Johns Hopkins would obviously bring more than just, material benefits. Tell us how it will help you attract top faculty and top students.
6: Well, certainly, and we feel that these institutions are at a point now where we can build research enterprises to look at issues ranging from public health to artificial intelligence and quantum and cybersecurity and chronic diseases and a lot of issues that we think we can bring a different perspective to addressing because we have deep experience in working in spaces that are often overlooked in marginalized communities. We want to bring something different to the floor.
3: How does that work in this moment now when even, you know, terms like equity and or inclusion or any of those things are being singled out to have grants pulled in this anti-DEI push by the Trump administration?
6: We have been producing research that have led to so many innovations already, and that is with underinvestment in this enterprise. Just think what could happen if then there's a recognition that something is missing significantly, you know, from what has happened in the research space in this country, and there's an opportunity now to invest in institutions that can bring that to the table. I think that's very empowering, and we as a nation should be embracing this as a path to our long-term competitiveness.
3: And Harvard University, the most iconic of all the research universities, has been a sponsor of this program. Why is Harvard involved?
6: They're looking back several years ago at really how Harvard got to be Harvard and even how Harvard accumulated some of the wealth that it did. And that kind of led Harvard to look at its relationship to slavery. I think they set aside an endowment there of $100 million to basically then begin to look at how they could strategically invest in some institutions that really are about opportunities for descendants of enslaved people who still were left behind.
3: And so what is the goal going forward? What are some of the other goals?
6: Well, you know, certainly the production of more PhDs in critical fields where there are gaps. We expect to see many more patents coming out of the institutions that will result in spinoff companies, startup companies. Of course, we fully expect that the institutions will strengthen their infrastructure in terms of research and be in a position, certainly within a decade, where their research expenditures that will be $500 million a year.
3: That's Dr. David K. Wilson, president of Morgan State University in Baltimore. He's the board chair of the newly formed Association of HBCU Research Institutions. Thank you so much for joining us.
6: Once again, thank you for having me.
3: And now we go to a busy street in Manhattan. Just blocks away from Broadway, where an animal shelter called Muddy Paws Rescue provides dogs with a safe haven and second chance at finding a home in the city. It's also the organization social media star Isabel Cleave frequently highlights in her videos.
7: The time has come, and we are getting our next foster dog. Her name is Itzy. She is also a pocket pity mix. She was pulled from down south, where she was actually at risk for euthanasia. So Muddy Paws decided to pull her and bring her to New York City.
3: She's gained over a million TikTok followers, fostering some of the toughest cases and helping them get adopted. Her new memoir is Dogs, Boys, and Other Things I've Cried About, and NPR's Elena Torek has a story.
8: Oh, my God. Oh. Her ears are just ridiculous.
9: The first time Isabel Klee sees Gracie, she immediately drops to her knees. The gray, long-haired Chihuahua mix waddles around the small office nervously. Her large, butterfly-like ears twitch in response to Klee's every coo.
10: You got big ears because they knew you were going to go blind one day. They're like, got to give this girl mega hearing. Yeah.
9: Gracie looks up at Klee with her milky white eyes. She's a medical rescue who arrived at Muddy Paws with diabetes and advanced glaucoma. She's completely blind.
7: Usually the little ones go so fast, even if they have, like, health issues. And she's so sweet and perfect. It's, like, actually very weird that she hasn't been adopted yet.
9: Klee thinks people are passing on Gracie because of her diabetes. She plans to temporarily take Gracie from her current foster family, make some TikToks, and show potential adopters that giving insulin is easy.
11: It's really good for her insulin.
9: She takes out her phone and presses record.
10: So we're doing a little insulin demo.
9: Dr. Matt Miller, the Muddy Paws vet, continues.
12: If she's eating, she doesn't mind this at all. Okay. So I'll just pull up this extra skin that's behind her shoulder blades, and I'll just do a little bit of this. So it's like a Boy Scout tent, and the injection goes straight in.
11: Wow. And then her little tail wag.
10: Wow, what a good girl.
9: Clee's always loved dogs. When she was 5, she pretended to be one for months, eating her meals on the floor and walking on all fours.
13: To the point where my preschool teacher called my mom and was like, you have to get this girl a dog because, like, the obsession is next level.
9: And that's how her family got their first golden retriever. After moving to New York in her 20s, she started fostering. It was a cheap and easy way to have a dog while she figured out life in the city.
13: I would love to say I did it out of the goodness of my heart and to, like, relieve shelters of their overpopulation crisis, but I really just did it because I was broke and wanted a dog of my own.
9: Along with writing, content creation is now her full-time job. 35 foster dogs and millions of TikTok views later, it's become far more than just dog videos.
13: Do you think you're making a difference? Do you feel like you are? Actually, I just got this comment today. Hi, I'm sure you get this a lot, but I cried reading an advanced copy of your book and immediately removed myself from a breeding waiting list. I adopted Betty last night through a local rescue, another life saved because of you and Simon.
9: That's her own dog, Simon.
14: Hi, Simon.
11: Okay,
9: join me, Simon. Back at her Brooklyn apartment, we're greeted by Simon and Clee's fiance, Jacob Zerhuizen.
14: Hey, Gracie.
11: Hi, Gracie.
9: Clee sets Gracie down. Simon, a fox-like dog with a thick tan coat the size of almost 4 Gracies, steps in for a quick inspection.
14: Good girl.
12: Very brave.
9: A few sniffs, a beat.
12: Simon's immediately tapping at something.
13: Yeah, he's like, she's not normal, is she?
9: And just as quickly, he's made up his mind. She's fine. Simon wanders off, inspection complete. Out in the backyard, Clee says that's pretty typical.
13: Simon's so good, like, he's just completely ignoring her. Sometimes the dog immediately wants to play with him, and he's like, okay, let's play. And then other times, like, Gracie, she's like, give me my space, and he's also totally fine with that. He is, like, the best foster brother ever.
9: As she shares in her new memoir, Simon started as one of Clee's fosters. She says from the minute she saw his photo, she knew he was her dog. But
13: if I had known he was epileptic, I probably would not have adopted him. But I'm glad that I didn't know because I would have missed out on my soulmate. You know, he's the reason why I foster these more difficult dogs because he's a more difficult dog.
9: Clee says Simon has taught her how to live with the emotional highs and lows of rescue, and to not shy away from having difficult conversations with her online audience. That includes cases of neglect and cruelty, and not every foster story is a success. Last December, she took in an elderly dog named Zero. He was deaf, blind, and as it turned out, suffering from dementia. Muddy Paws ultimately decided to euthanize him.
13: I felt like I failed him, and I felt like I failed, like, my audience who really believes in me. And, you know, sometimes the reality of the situation is that you can't help every dog, and this dog was, it was his time.
9: But Clee's audience reassured her. Zero spent his final days in a loving home instead of a shelter, and to her, that felt like a win. After Zero, she did take a break, and Simon was there by her side.
13: If you could see him now, he's belly up in our backyard. Not a care in the world.
9: Isabel Clee dedicated dogs, boys, and other things I've cried about to Simon.
13: Good boy.
9: As for Gracie, she's still waiting to be adopted. Elena Torek, NPR News.

0: 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I'm Aisha Roscoe.
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2: 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A supporter of With Heart and Voice. 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

And welcome to With Heart and Voice, a program of sacred choral and organ music. I'm Peter Dubois, and I'm happy to be your host for the next hour of fascinating and inspiring listening. Thanks for joining me. It's always interesting to see and hear how different composers choose to set the same text. On today's edition of With Heart and Voice, we'll focus on many different interpretations of two of the most beloved Psalms, 23 and 121, in sacred choral and organ music by Mendelssohn, Runestad, Conti, Goodall, and others. Psalm 23 is the appointed psalm for the fourth Sunday of Easter, and of settings composed in the 20th century, perhaps none is more beloved than the one by John Rutter, composed in 1976. It began as a standalone piece, though he later incorporated it into his Requiem he composed in 1985. Sir John Rutter leads the Cambridge Singers in

0: The choir of Wells Cathedral sang The Lord's My Shepherd to the tune Brother James's Air by James Leith Macbeth Bain. Malcolm Archer directed with Rupert Goff at the organ. We began with John Rutter's beloved setting of the 23rd Psalm, The Lord is My Shepherd. He led the Cambridge Singers and City of London Sinfonia. 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
0: The Psalm Preludes for Organ by Herbert Howells are well known, composed in two sets of three, written two decades apart, and are among his earliest works for organ. Each of these preludes was inspired by a verse from a particular psalm. The third prelude from the first set was written in 1916, inspired by the verse, "Yea, though I walk through the valley of the shadow of death." You'll hear the plodding footsteps from the outset. John Scott plays the organ of St. Paul's Cathedral, London.

Psalm Prelude, Set 1, Number 3 by Herbert Howells, based on a verse from Psalm 23. John Scott played the organ of St. Paul's Cathedral, London. You may well recognize this next setting of the 23rd Psalm, as it was originally written as the theme music for a sweet and popular BBC television series, The Vicar of Dibley. Howard Goodall has been a popular English composer in many media, including broadcasting, but in church music as well. His setting of the 23rd Psalm is next. Corey Evans leads the Utah State University Chamber Singers in The Lord is My Shepherd.

0: The Lord is My Shepherd by Howard Goodall was sung by the Utah State University Chamber Singers under the direction of Corey Evans. 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
0: The second song for which we'll explore various settings today is also probably among the top two or three in people's memory, Psalm 121, I Will Lift Mine Eyes Unto the Hills. A wonderful setting from the past several decades is by San Francisco composer David Conti, who's written a substantial body of well-crafted choral works. This setting is for choir and organ, with the organ accompaniment providing sweeping upward lines to literally lift the voices as they sing, I will lift up mine eyes. The Christ Church Schola Cantorum from Rochester, New York is directed by Stephen Kennedy. David Higgs accompanies.

Psalm 121 by David Conti was performed by the Christ Church School of Cantorum of Rochester, New York. Stephen Kennedy directed, with David Higgs at the organ. Perhaps the best recognized setting of the words from Psalm 121 comes from Felix Mendelssohn's oratorio, Elijah. We'll hear the London Symphony Chorus and Orchestra sing the trio Lift Thine Eyes, followed by the chorus He Watching Over Israel. Sir Antonio Pappano conducts.

The London Symphony Chorus and Orchestra performed Lift Thine Eyes and He Watching Over Israel from Elijah by Felix Mendelssohn. Sir Antonio Pappano conducted. Among the earliest choral works of Morten Lauridsen is a set of three psalms composed in 1972. The central setting is of Psalm 121, I Will Lift Up Mine Eyes. The open harmonies and canonic writing suggest the influence of music from earlier centuries while still pointing to the evolving musical language we recognize today. The singers, Minnesota choral artists, are led by Matthew Culleton.

0: The Morning Choir of the 4th Presbyterian Church of Chicago sang Leo Sowerby's somewhat post-romantic setting of I Will Lift Up Mine Eyes, dating from 1919 and first performed at 4th Church. John W.W. Scherer conducted, with Aaron David Miller at the organ. Alto soloist was Carol Carpenter. Before that, we heard an early setting of the same text by Morten Lauridsen, performed by the Singers, Minnesota choral artists, directed by Matthew Culleton. 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
0: A frequently performed and popular setting of Psalm 121 is by Minnesota composer Jake Runestad. It's one of the most expressive and compelling settings written in recent years, and we'll listen to a performance by Sounding Light, directed by Tom Trenny.

Tom Trenny led Sounding Light in a performance of I Will Lift Mine Eyes by Jake Runestad. Thomas Matthews held important posts as organist choirmaster at St. Luke's Church Evanston and Trinity Church Tulsa during a significant part of the 20th century. He composed nearly 30 anthems in the time he served in these various posts, and his best-known work is perhaps his setting of the 23rd Psalm. The Lord is My Shepherd is sung here by the Rochester-based ensemble Madrigalia. Roger Wilhelm conducts.

The Lord is my shepherd, as set by Thomas Matthews. Madrigalia sang under the direction of Roger Wilhelm. I played the organ, and oboist was Richard Kilmer. Leonard Bernstein memorably set the 23rd Psalm as the central movement of his Chichester Psalms. Sung in Hebrew, it's interrupted by words from Psalm 2, only to return to the more lyrical nature of the opening. The choir of St. Thomas Church in New York is directed by John Scott, with treble soloist Daniel Castellanos. Instrumentalists are Frederick Tejardo, organ, Anna Reinersman, harp, and Maya Gunji, percussionist.

The second movement of Chichester Psalms by Leonard Bernstein, which includes a full presentation of the 23rd Psalm. John Scott directed the St. Thomas Choir of Men and Boys.

Thank you for joining me for today's program as we've listened to music exploring various settings of Psalms 23 and 121. I hope you enjoyed the selections I've chosen and found them to be meaningful and inspiring. Some of the recordings have come from the Richard Gladwell Collection. 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Executive producer is Gene Fisher, and I'm Peter Dubois. Please join me again next week for another edition of With Heart and Voice.

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was a man who sought to imprison and punish those who followed Christ. But later, through repentance, good works, and faith, he became a new creature in Christ, the Apostle Paul. Paul's writings reveal God's influence working deep within him, shaping him into the servant the Lord knew he could become, helping him discern what to do, and guiding him throughout his ministry. He wrote, "For it is God which worketh in you both to will and to do of his good pleasure." Like Paul, God also desires to work within each of us. One way he does so is through feelings and impressions, communications felt in the heart and recognized in the mind. God may not always remove life's challenges, but he does send promptings that can help us know what to do next and how to move forward. Promptings from heaven may warn of a need for change, but they never demean. They do not foster doubt. Instead, they invite faith. They encourage us to move forward instead of anchoring us forever in the past. And they inspire righteous action, whether that means stepping ahead or, at times, accepting the invitation to be still and wait upon the Lord. Paul's apostolic example offers a pattern we each can follow. Work to listen. Pay heed to what you feel in your heart and sense in your mind. Act in faith. And then entrust the outcome to God. The scriptures record that Paul prayed regularly, even while in prison. He received impressions from the Spirit as he traveled from place to place. He walked by faith as he went to Jerusalem, bound in the Spirit, not knowing what would befall him there. He experienced miracles, even as he accepted the Lord's will not to remove some of his own personal suffering and challenges. Thousands of years later, Paul's pattern remains true. As we learn to listen carefully to heaven's voice, we too can receive divine influence from the Spirit of God. Guidance that helps us move forward in faith, trusting both the outcome and the timing to him. And as we do, heaven's quiet impressions can shape our lives. And like Paul, we can become new creatures in Christ.

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1: I'm Elliot Forrest, and it is my pleasure to welcome you to the next broadcast of the radio series from the Chamber Music Society of Lincoln Center. David Finkel and Lou Hahn, Artistic Directors. Now in its 56th season, the Chamber Music Society is one of the world's leading chamber music presenters. From its home in New York's Alice Tully Hall, on tour and on recordings, the Chamber Music Society delivers dazzling performances by virtuosic musicians to countless devoted listeners. We'll be enjoying two works full of fire and passion on today's broadcast, with one of the Bacchanas Brasileiras by Brazilian composer Heitor Villa-Lobos, followed by the explosive F minor piano quintet by César Franck. Elliot Forrest here. We'll hear one of the most turbulent works in the chamber music repertoire in just a moment. We spoke about the piece with violinist Chad Hoops, who told us more about its passionate character.
2: My name is Chad Hoops. I'm a violinist, and I have been a part of the Chamber Music Society of Lincoln Center since 2014, when I joined the Bowers program. Like in all chamber music, there's a lot of dialogue. There's, you know, constant dialogue between the piano and the strings. There's kind of a push and pull between sort of this tenderness and anguish. He's famous for kind of using a cyclic form, where a single musical idea or theme returns in different forms throughout various movements, really kind of binding the piece together in a really sort of story-like way. And that's definitely something to listen for in this piece. I think it's interesting how his musical ideas really transform and evolve through the piece, and it's a journey.
1: Thank you, Chad. César Franck's piano quintet was described by the late 19th century composer Edward Lalo as an explosion. As you'll hear, it is a piece that is bursting at the seams with passion. Like many of César Franck's major works, including his Symphony in D minor, it is in three movements, a large opening allegro, a touching lento con molto sentimento, and finally a turbulent third movement, which is marked allegro non troppo mon con fioco, with fire. Now we'll hear it from the Chamber Music Society of Lincoln Center. Here are Wuhan pianists, Gambi and Chad Hoops violinists. The violist is Paul Neubauer, with Xihao He cellist, with the piano quintet in F minor by César Franck.

0: We just heard music of César Franck, the piano quintet in F minor featuring Wu Han, pianist, along with members of the Chamber Music Society of Lincoln Center. That concludes our program today. Join us for our next Chamber Music Society broadcast. We'll hear works of Shadows and Reveries. First, it's the nostalgic third string quartet by Christoph Penderecki, and then the evocative, innovative piano quintet number one by Ernest Bloch. Just a sample of the music you'll hear on next week's broadcast. I'm Elliot Forrest. Thanks so much for listening. 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The series producer is Ben Arno. 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
2: This is Sunday Baroque. I'm Suzanne Bona. In 1715, Antonio Stradivari made a particularly fine violin that eventually was named Marsic Stradivarius, after Belgian violinist and teacher Martin Pierre Marsic, who owned it from 1847 until 1924. In 1999, the violin was purchased by a private collector who loaned it to violinist James Ennis and eventually sold it to him. Today you can hear James Ennis play one of Johann Sebastian Bach's violin sonatas on that instrument.

0: Live from NPR News in Washington, I'm Windsor Johnston. Alabama Governor Kay Ivey is calling for a special legislative session on Monday to redraw congressional maps. The move follows a Supreme Court ruling that struck down Louisiana's map for racial gerrymandering. NPR's Debbie Elliott reports.
1: Alabama is asking the Supreme Court to lift restrictions in voting rights cases that prevent it from redistricting until the 2030 census. Republican Attorney General Steve Marshall says it's time for Alabama to be treated like most other states when it comes to redistricting.
2: The current state of affairs in our state is not what was existing at the time the Voting Rights Act came to fruition.
1: Hard-fought civil rights gains are at risk, says Shalala Dowdy, a voter from Mobile who sued to get a second black member of Congress.
3: This is about taking power away from black people. It's taking representation away from black people. It's taking a voice away from black people. It's pulling us out of the room.
1: Louisiana is also drawing new congressional districts after its high court victory. Debbie Elliott, NPR News.
0: The drug industry is fighting a controversial ruling on the abortion pill. The companies that produce mifepristone are asking the Supreme Court to lift a lower federal appeals court ruling prohibiting health providers from prescribing the medication by mail. Ushma Opadia is a professor at UC San Francisco.
4: It's not just states that have abortion bans, but states like California, where we have huge swaths of the state that are rural. It makes it really hard for many people living in communities where there is no abortion provider to access this care.
0: An estimated one quarter of abortions in the U.S. each year are prescribed through telehealth. The manufacturers of the drug say the change could disrupt access to time-sensitive care and create confusion for patients and providers. Indigenous activists say a pipeline that gained President Trump's permission to cross the U.S.-Canada border sounds a lot like Keystone XL. The Biden administration effectively ended that project soon after taking office. The Kayla DeRoche from Yellowstone Public Radio reports.
5: The Bridger Pipeline would start in Phillips County in north central Montana and carry Alberta oil sands down through eastern Montana. Fort Peck Assiniboine tribal member and Wolf Point City Councilman Lance Forstar says he fought for years against the Keystone XL pipeline.
6: This was all kind of new to me. I was hoping that it wasn't real and that this was just a rumor.
5: Indigenous activists and environmental groups have been rallying around the public comment period for the Bridger Pipeline's environmental analysis. A spokesperson with developer Bridger Pipeline says construction is slated to begin next fall. The pipeline still needs several permits to go ahead. For NPR News, I'm Kayla DeRoche in Billings.
0: This is NPR News in Washington. FEMA is now offering new appointments to disaster workers whose contracts were not renewed in January. This reverses the decision that had been challenged in a lawsuit by labor unions, scientific groups, and local governments. It also comes after FEMA reinstated 14 employees who had been on paid administrative leave. A statue that was erected mysteriously

0: place near heroic statues of King Edward VII and Florence Nightingale. By Thursday, a video about the statue had been published on Banksy's Instagram account, confirming it as his work. The statue appeared in public just as King Charles III made a state visit to Washington, D.C., New York City, and Virginia. The visit included President Trump celebrating the King and Queen Camilla at a state dinner. Local officials in London, including the mayor's office, have said they would like the statue to remain in place. Anastasia Tsoukas, NPR News, New York.
1: The union representing screen actors says it's reached a tentative new contract with movie studios. SAG-AFTRA says the agreement would last 4 years. This is NPR.
2: This is Sunday Baroque, funded by the Friends of Sunday Baroque, whose generous contributors include Rita Sackett, in loving memory of her husband, Mark. Child prodigy Jean-Ferry Rebel grew up to be one of King Louis XIV's favorite musicians. Rebel played violin and harpsichord, and his early compositions were his violin sonatas. Deborah Nagy and Les Delices play Rebel's sonata subtitled La Fidèle, or The Faithful One.

Deborah Nagy and Les Delices played Jean-Ferry Rebel's sonata La Fidèle. John Bull was a distinguished 16th century English singer, organist, and organ builder, and he composed this King's Hunting Jig. It's played by London Brass.

0: London Brass played the King's Hunting Jig by Englishman John Bull. This is Sunday Baroque.
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0: 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Baroque music has a prominent role in James Ennis's repertory. The Canadian violinist even plays an instrument made in the Baroque era, the 1715 Marsic Stradivarius. This sonata by Johann Sebastian Bach, in fact, was composed 2 years later than the violin was crafted. James Ennis and harpsichordist Luc Beausejour play Johann Sebastian Bach's sixth sonata.

0: Violinist James Ennis and harpsichordist Luke Beausejour played Johann Sebastian Bach's Sixth Sonata for Keyboard and Violin. 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
0: 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Pietro Locatelli's best-known musical accomplishment was The Art of the Violin, which included a set of 12 very difficult violin concertos that influenced the early development of violin technique. Violinist Giuliano Carmignola and Venice Baroque Orchestra play Locatelli's Concerto No. 9 from The Art of the Violin.

0: Andrea Marcone directed Venice Baroque Orchestra with violin soloist Giuliano Carmignola playing the concerto Opus 3, No. 9 from The Art of the Violin by Pietro Locatelli. Sunday Baroque is on Facebook. You can like our page and follow us there. And you can also check us out online at sundaybaroque.org. Sunday Baroque is produced at WSHU in Fairfield, Connecticut, and funded by the Richard P. Garmany Fund at Hartford Foundation for Public Giving, providing support to institutions that are committed to enriching lives in Connecticut, including Hartford Performs and Connecticut Choral Artists. Our production team is Julie Ferdino, Jennifer Basher, Sabrina Garone, Ann Lopez, and I'm Sue Zambona. This is Sunday Baroque.
1: It's the Splendid Table from APM, American Public Media. I'm Francis Lamb. Seattle is one of my favorite cities in the world. It's incredibly beautiful. The public library is amazing. And, oh yeah, the food. It's pretty spectacular.
2: I would say that right now, the most exciting casual food are in Vietnamese coffee houses. They resemble more like an Italian corner cafe. They are open from morning to evening. You have the espresso in the morning, you have the snacks and lunch in the afternoon, then you have the wine in the evening. It's first mostly banh mi, French pastries, Vietnamese desserts. Until 5 o'clock, it's usually happy hour.
1: That's Tom Vinh, restaurant critic for the Seattle Times, and we've got him and a special group of guests talking about what makes their town's food so unique. It's coming up on The Splendid Table.
3: Live from NPR News in Washington, I'm Nora Rahm. The makers of the abortion pill mifepristone are asking the Supreme Court to keep the drug available through telehealth. This comes after a federal appeals court ruled it must be prescribed in person, a decision abortion rights advocates say could make access harder nationwide. Billy Cruz from member station KQED reports.
4: The ruling overturns a COVID-era decision by the Food and Drug Administration that allowed abortion pills to be obtained through mail or telemedicine. Jennifer Wanacott is a spokesperson with Planned Parenthood Affiliates of California. She says this ruling will affect all states, even those like California, with strong protections for abortion access.
5: We are not immune to anti-abortion attacks coming down like this. And, despite what many want to believe, our patients and providers are impacted here in California by this decision.
4: Wanacott says that mifepristone and other abortion medications are still available in the state, but must be obtained in person through a provider. For NPR News, I'm Billy Cruz in San Francisco.
3: Negotiations between the U.S. and Iran have stalled with the U.S. naval blockade on Iranian ports. Iran's Revolutionary Guard said today the U.S. faces a choice between an impossible military operation or a bad deal with the Islamic Republic. The BBC's Sanjay Gupta reports.
6: The Iranian Revolutionary Guards think that current international conditions have limited the U.S. administration's options. A statement from the IRGC mentions what it describes as a shift in tone from China, Russia, and Europe, but does not elaborate. It talks about a bad deal with Iran as one of the choices Washington faces, the other being what it says would be an impossible military operation. President Trump said on Saturday he would be reviewing Iran's latest proposal, but couldn't imagine it would be acceptable.
3: The BBC's Sanjay Gupta. The Iranian proposal reportedly includes an end to the fighting between Israel and Hezbollah in Lebanon. Despite a ceasefire agreement there, Israeli strikes have killed dozens of people in Lebanon in the past 2 days. Duri Buscarin reports.
7: On Saturday, Israeli strikes killed at least 7 people in the border village of Yarun, local officials said. The Israeli military also used bulldozers to demolish part of a Catholic convent. More than 1 million people have been displaced in Lebanon over the past 2 months, according to the UN, with the Israeli military forcing evacuations and occupying several towns in the country's south. Today, an Israeli military spokesperson issued a warning on social media to the residents of several towns, saying that, quote, anyone located near Hezbollah operatives, facilities, or weapons may be putting their life at risk. For NPR News, I'm Derry Buscarin in Istanbul.
3: This is NPR News. The nonprofit Mental Health America reports that 80% of people who took a free mental health screening on its website in 2025 scored at risk of a mental illness. NPR's Ritu Chatterjee reports the percentage of people who reported suicidal thoughts increased in all age groups compared to the year before.
8: Mental Health America offers 14 different standardized mental health screeners on its website. Half of those who screened at risk for a mental health problem said low self-image was one of the main causes of their symptoms, and 34% identified loneliness and isolation as key factors. Over half of all teens who took the depression screening in 2025 reported frequent thoughts of ending their lives, up 3% from the year before. 56% of LGBTQ plus youth taking the screens also reported frequent thoughts of suicide, compared to 39% of their peers. If you or anyone you know is in crisis, please call or text the National Suicide and Crisis Lifeline 988. Ritu Chatterjee, NPR News.
3: The mayor of Rio de Janeiro says some 2 million people were on Copacabana Beach last night to hear Shakira. The Colombian pop star performed such hits as Hips Don't Lie. Shakira was the latest to perform at a free concert at the beach to attract visitors to the city. Madonna and Lady Gaga gave similar performances in recent years, also attended by huge crowds who danced on the sand. I'm Nora Rahm, NPR News in Washington.
9: Stardate May 3rd. Antares has played a big role in the sky lore of many cultures. And it's not hard to understand why. It's quite bright, it has a fiery orange color, and it's near the ecliptic, the sun's path across the sky. The moon and planets are close to the ecliptic as well, so they periodically swing past Antares. In fact, the moon snuggles quite close to it late tonight. In Western sky lore, Antares represented the heart of Scorpius, the scorpion. After Orion, the hunter, bragged that he could kill any beastie on Earth, the angry god sent the scorpion to sting him to death. They then put Orion and the scorpion on opposite sides of the heavens, so one rises as the other sets. Antares and the surrounding stars also represented a scorpion in the mythology of the Maya and several other cultures. But others saw Antares differently. In China, it was the fire star, a description of its color. It

0: They'll still be close as Dawn Twilight erases the Scorpion's mighty heart from view. Our web address is stardate.org. For the University of Texas McDonald Observatory, I'm Billy Henry.
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2: Hey, it's Francis. This week, we wanted to bring you back to our visit to Seattle last year. It was such a great time, and don't we all want to live in the past a little bit? Check it out. I'm Francis Lamb, and this is The Splendid Table from APM. As we're touring the country this year for our 30th anniversary, I was especially excited to get back to Seattle. We were there actually 3 years ago, and then we talked mostly to folks who worked at incredible nonprofits who work in job training, food security, and helping entrepreneurs. So this time, we're psyched to dig more into the actual food of this incredibly bountiful place. And probably the first food that anyone thinks of when they think of Seattle is salmon. I mean, the flying salmon at Pike Place Market have a great PR team, but far before that, salmon have been key to the ecosystem and, in a lot of ways, to the culture of the indigenous people who lived here well before there was a Seattle or a United States. Joining us first on stage at Town Hall Seattle were two guests to talk about what indigenous or native food is and what it means. Valerie Segrest is a member of the Muckleshoot tribe, a longtime indigenous food educator and author. She's the co-founder of Tahoma Peak Solutions, a company that works in partnership with Native communities to support initiatives in food sovereignty, public health, and cultural knowledge. And Jeremy Thunderbird is a chef and entrepreneur, owner of Native Soul Cuisine, and is a member of the Ohlone, Chumash, and Squamish Nations. Let's head to the stage.
3: Welcome, welcome. All right, so Valerie, I want to start with you. I think it's almost certainly true that most people in our country don't know really hardly anything about the vibrancy and diversity of indigenous food, right? And, you know, we often talk on our show about how food is integral to culture, right? And culture is like literally what, you know, people share. But when I've heard you speak on this subject in certainly your tradition and the tradition of many indigenous peoples, culture is maybe not even quite big enough a word for it. Like, you talk about like as a relationship.
4: Yeah, I think it starts with thinking about our food as more than just like a resource or a commodity to be extracted from the land. For us in the Northwest, for Coast Salish people, I'm a Muckleshoot, salmon are something we've organized our lives around for thousands of years. And as a nutritionist, I'd tell you, they're mineral rich. They have omega-3 fatty acids. You know, they manufacture bodies that provide essential nutrients for us to live. But as a Muckleshoot person, you know, our creation stories say that when these species no longer exist, then we lose our identity as well. And so we do everything we can to make sure that they continue to return. You know, we look at them as more than just resources. We look at them as our teachers and as gifts. And they don't teach us like how I'm doing right now. I'm telling you what I know about salmon. They just like teach without a spoken word. They live their life in such a way that makes us think about how to be generous, how to give back to the land. They travel, you know, their ancestral rivers, these freshwater rivers, into salt water, and they have to adapt to those changes or they become rigid and dense.

0: how do we adapt to changes so that we don't become so rigid and die as well? They tonify their bodies on these like 3-year-long odysseys in the ocean. Who knows where they go? And then when they return to those freshwater rivers, they know they're going to like get as far up as they possibly can, bloodying their heads, like making sure that they can dig holes in the mud to get around barriers, and they spawn and they die, and the next generation lives from that. And I think we see that as Coast Salish people and ask ourselves how we too can be so generous and so committed to life eternal. And that's another like, you know, piece of nutrition that we just really haven't hit the mark on yet is futurism and how we think about how we're going to feed the future. And I have daughters, you know, who have my little grandchildren inside of them, and I want to know that they're going to be able to taste salmon someday and know that it exists. So I think we have this reciprocal relationship as humans to our food system, and it's much more than just this transactional experience that we get. It's transformational, really, when we think about it in that way.
1: Yeah. I was listening to you on a podcast, and you said this. I took notes because you said this really beautiful and profound thing. This was actually maybe a paraphrase, so I'm sorry if it's not exactly your words, but I wrote down, part of being nourished is to feel connected to and whole, which is the connection to ancestral culture. Being mindful while picking and eating is activating that ancestral DNA, and the effect on mental health is profound. Talk about that a little bit, too.
0: Yeah, I you know, for Coast Salish people, our food is our physical, our mental, our spiritual medicine. And that means, like, when we're actively on the landscape, fishing the rivers or in pursuit of wild game or harvesting with good intention, we receive memories. Like, we get the gift of creating memories. We receive old memories. And I think, again, that's like, that's one of those experiences you just don't get when you're in a grocery store, you know, harvesting. The blueberry is very transactional experience. And then you also feel
1: called. I touched the broccoli and I suddenly felt.
0: Right? And also, like, you feel called to share those foods. We just had today we were dealing with halibut that our relatives from Suquamish had gifted us. And then we had so much of it, we're like, oh my gosh, we've got to process this and get it out to our families. And there's this act of like community, connectedness, that like rooted resiliency. Those are all things that are emulated through these like old growth relationships that we have with food, and really stopping to remember that. And that all of us have a long line of ancestors who have taken time to perfect those recipes and hand them down through generations, or those teachings, that knowledge. And it's our choice, you know, do we want to continue to carry on those recipes, or do we want to try, you know, a new food that's been created in the last 50 years? So that's really what food sovereignty is all about. That's where I've like parked my work in nutrition, is trying to help people remember that we have the inherent right to decide what we want to eat, but we also have a responsibility to maintain what has been gifted to us through generations. And that gift has held our health up in such amazing ways for so long. Mm-hmm. I often tell people, you know, diabetes is really a new disease. There's no word for it in any indigenous language in North America because it just didn't exist here pre-contact. And so what are some things we've done in shifting our food system and our dietary choices that have now created a nutrition-related disease that is not just rampant in the communities I serve and I'm beholden to, but like all of us and everywhere? So it's really a call for us to just go like tap into that old growth wisdom, and our foods, the native foods here, really help us do that too.
1: Yeah. I have one last question for you. So you forage, and you know, you partake in all these harvesting traditions. Is it true you don't like mushrooms?
0: Oh no! That's so funny. I was told by producers of I was on a show called Chefs vs. Wild, and they told me, don't tell people that you don't like mushrooms. You'll be hated. But I will tell you, having like top-notch chefs prepare them in all the ways. They were smoked, they were pickled, they were sautéed. I mean, I now like mushrooms. So.
1: Yay!
0: Yeah. And we have a teaching, too, that you have to try something at least 8 times because it takes that amount of time for your taste buds to, like, get familiar with those tastes. So it took that.
1: That's like a traditional teaching?
0: Yes. Our taste buds have been so altered, right? We prefer salt and sugar over most things. So all of our ancestries have connections to all the other beautiful flavors that we can taste as humans. We just don't get enough of them. So it's important to keep trying. We call them brave bites in my house. Brave bites.
1: I was going to say, I didn't know it was a traditional teaching because that's like what I've said to my kid all along. I think I got it from like Dr. Becky. But Let me turn to Jeremy. Jeremy, your business and your brand is Native Soul Cuisine. But I have heard you say that growing up, you weren't always proud of being Native. Tell us why.
2: Well, so there's this kind of mythology about Native Americans that, you know, we all speak to trees and, you know, smoke peace pipes at night and give each other, you know, different names. Like, we all have an Indian name. Mine's Thunderbird, you know. But I'm actually what they call a city Indian. So basically all that means is it's a Native who grew up in the city. And so all the stuff they were talking about, a lot about, like, sacred medicine and stuff, I didn't know anything about none of that. I was just pretty much, like, the only Native, well, I have a twin brother, so we're the only Native kids, in a, luckily. But, yeah, we're the only Native kids around, and it's funny, it's like, I grew up in Renton, and high school over there, Renton Indians, it's like, you know. Yeah, see how you guys are laughing. It's funny to you guys. But, no, I'm joking. But, yeah, it's just being the only, like, Native in the city, it's kind of makes you feel a little bit of shame. Can't lie. Like, we're talking about salmon. You know, like, our mom would pack us lunch, and she would pack us salmon, and we would get made fun of for it, you know? And so, yeah, to answer your question, that's a little bit of the reason why. There's a lot of other things, but, yeah.
1: Sure. So then how did you turn that around, right, and come to a place where you're proud and you're building your career and the name of your brand on that pride?
2: You know, it took a while. Eventually, once I got to college, I started taking some different courses and stuff and learning about the impact that we had on what they call soul food nowadays. Mm-hmm. I remember taking a class called The Cooking of Chemistry just because it was the easiest chemistry class available. And, like, we had to do a little project. And so I just started researching about Native American impacts on food, like, culture and stuff. And I learned some really cool things. Like, a lot of those components of soul food, what we consider soul food nowadays, were actually Native American. So, like, cornbread. Even, like, I didn't even know because my grandma used to make it all the time. She would call them Johnny cakes. It's basically just like a pounded, like, corn cake. Like, put it on the skillet. And I didn't really like them, but, like, I was like, oh, yeah, so, okay. Also, the word barbacoa. I love barbecue. That's, like, one of the, like, core memories that makes me most happy when I was growing up. So we had really big, you know, family gatherings. And I would always end up having to help cook. And I guess that was kind of like the seed that got planted really early on. So I was really young and, like, helping my grandma, like, peel potatoes. Like, I thought it was fun.
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3: 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I'm Francis Lamb, and this is The Splendid Table, the show for curious cooks and eaters. We're bringing you a show we taped in Seattle with KUOW on stage at Town Hall. Let's get back to talking about native food culture with Valerie Segrest and Jeremy Thunderbird.
1: But okay, so with your business and your style of cooking, you're carrying forward a different side, a different version of the story of native cuisine, right? Like you said, like, oh, you were from the city. You may not have grown up with like a personal experience in, you know, in a place where you'd be harvesting food. I'm thinking about the menu that you offer, and one of your specialties is smoked salmon mac and cheese.
2: Oh, yeah. Oh, yeah.
1: You hear that?
0: Sounds amazing.
1: Available for catering.
0: Right?
1: Tell us about that. How did you think of it, and describe how you make it?
2: Yeah, so when I first started my food journey, this was about 6 years ago, native soul cuisine wasn't even, like, a thing to me. I was always the one in the friend group who liked to cook, and pretty much the only one who could. And so when we had parties and stuff, and I would be the one like on the grill making stuff, and just because it's something that got passed down to me. So I thought it was normal until I got into like middle school and high school and had friends who couldn't make eggs. But yeah, so the smoked salmon mac and cheese. I had a friend who he helped me jumpstart my business. He worked at restaurants for probably over a decade, and one of his first jobs was at Maggiano's, so he was really good at making pasta. I was like, man, this is really good. Teach me how to make it. And so I learned, and then I was like, yeah, I'm going to make some mac and cheese, and, you know, like, I got good at making that. So that was, like, one thing that I started to make for parties and, you know, around the neighborhood. Like, that's what I got known for. It was like, okay, bring that side. And then it was about 6 years ago. I was in between jobs, and I was always just posting food on social media just for fun, I guess. And I would have my friends and family and stuff that would comment and say, hey, like, that looks pretty good. When are you going to, like, sell us some? And I would just laugh it off. But when I was in between jobs, I was like, okay, you know, like, they're asking. Now I'm going to put you to your word. Hey, I'm going to use social media. And I was like, hey, this is what I'm making today. And it just went viral. And there was people all of a sudden pulling up to my house, like, that I didn't know. And so, like, this is when I knew I had something. Is one day I was like, all right, let me just post this. Okay, be here at noon. And I made enough for, you know, like, a good amount of people, probably like 20 people or so. And as I'm preparing stuff, 12 o'clock's getting close. I'm like, all right, cool, let me hurry up. Get the barbecue done. I got the Mac done. All right, take a breather. And I, like, as soon as I said that in my head, I opened up the blinds, and the whole block, like, our whole block was lined up with just random people. So, yeah.
1: It came through with a smoked salmon mac and cheese.
2: Well, that wasn't even smoked salmon yet. That was like
1: the basic version.
2: Yeah, exactly. And so
1: how'd the salmon get introduced? It swam in.
2: I think about a year or so into it, maybe a year and a half, I was like, I gained a good enough following to where I was like, man, I should come up with a brand name. And, you know, with like what I had learned in the projects I did in college and about like Native American contributions to like one of the only like truly American cuisines, which is soul food. I was like, okay, Native American. Soul food, we got something to do with that. And I got to make it sound a little bit fancy, so cuisine. And that was it. And then I had my friend make a little logo for me. And, that was all she wrote.
1: Right on. Well, let me ask you this question. You work hard. I mean, everyone who works in food works hard. But especially with someone, you don't have a restaurant home base, but like, I know that's where I'm going every day. You do catering, so that means you lug things around all the time. You do pop-ups. You know, it's just it's a grueling business.
2: Yeah.
1: What keeps you motivated in cooking?
2: What keeps me motivated? That's hard. Okay, here's the first answer that comes to my head. I think it's just kind of the joy that I see, like, when people try my food for the first time or for the 100th time, and they're still, like, coming back or first time, and they're, like, complimenting me. Because there's a lot that goes on behind the scenes when you're cooking. I'm sure all the moms who cook on Thanksgiving can, like, back me up there, or even the dads, you know, like, whoever cooks. When your family sits down and, like, everybody brings a dish, and yours is the only one that gets complimented. Yeah.
1: So it's pride. It's pride.
2: It makes me feel good. Yeah, it touches your pride a little bit. And then also me being able to, like, add a little bit of representation into the Seattle food scene and say, hey, like, this is, like, a native guy did this. And, you know, like, this is his story. He put his own traditional touch on it. You know, like salmon, everybody buys salmon from Costco, but we prepare ours a little bit differently. We smoke it with alderwood. Traditionally, that's how my family usually ended up making it. And it just has a very unique flavor compared to, like, a pan-seared salmon or oven-baked or charcoal barbecue that I was always just, like, felt like home to me.
1: That's great. Well, thank you so much.
0: Yeah.
1: Ladies and gentlemen, Valerie Segrest, Jeremy Thunderbird.
3: Valerie Segrest is co-founder of Tahoma Peak Solutions, and Jeremy Thunderbird is owner of Native Soul Cuisine. Like most cities on the West Coast, Seattle has a rich and diverse Asian population, both recent immigrants and multi-generational communities. From a culinary point of view, though, two of Seattle's communities in particular are not as nationally well-known as they should be. The Vietnamese food here is spectacular, and the Filipino food is amazing and ridiculously undervalued everywhere. Joining us next were two people who are standing up for these cuisines and these communities. Tan Vinh is a food writer and restaurant critic for the Seattle Times and host of KUOW's Seattle Eats podcast. And Melissa Miranda is chef owner of Musang and Kilig. She was named a Best New Chef by Food & Wine magazine and was a finalist last year for a James Beard Award for Best Chef Northwest. Let's get back to the stage.
1: Tom, I'm going to start with you.
5: Okay.
1: Okay, normally when I think of Vietnamese food in America, my head first goes to Southern California, and then it goes to Texas and the Gulf Coast, New Orleans and Mississippi. But as you've lived and eaten in Seattle for 20 years, what stands out to you about the Vietnamese food here?
6: You know, Francis, you realize Washington State has the third largest Vietnamese population in the United States, and yet, when it comes to our restaurants, you really don't hear much about them until recently.
1: Yeah.
6: That makes me sad because I would say we're just as good as some of the other big pockets from Houston and Orange County. We're just as good. And I would say in the last 20 years, I would say there are two families that pretty much define the culinary scene here for the Vietnamese communities. They're the Pham sisters of Pho Bắc. And then the Bond siblings of Monsoon and Babar. And they...
1: I went there for lunch today.
6: Yeah.
1: At Babar.
6: That's right. We talked about this. We went to Babar. It's great, isn't it? To me, what they are is, like, I would call them a thermostat and not a thermometer. They set the temperature in the room. They don't gauge it. And they have pretty much defined what Vietnamese food is, I would say, in the last 10, 15, and 20 years in this community. And even setting the prices, right? And I don't know if people remember this, but one of the seminal moments in the Vietnamese restaurant scene here in the last 20 to 30 years is that one day the chef at Monsoon, Eric Bon, decided, you know what? This pho is underpriced. I'm going to charge $9.50. The going rate was $6, and if it's high, it's $7. And he charged $9.50 because he says, well, I use more bone marrow. I use higher beef quality. And he didn't think much of it. He thought, well, you know, if you don't like it, they just won't order it and just move on with our life. Mm-hmm. Well, guess what? I turn on the morning show, and someone says, can you believe this? Someone's charging $10 for a bowl of pho. And then I drive by Monsoon, and there is a TV station parked out front. True story. The TV station wanted to know, well, why would you charge $10 for a bowl of pho? And it became like a conversation that was just ongoing. And for Monsoon's credit, they did not back down. He talked to every reporter, he talked to every customer who complained, and he says, look, at fast food restaurant, the burger is cheaper. At a sit-down restaurant, a burger costs more, and it's higher quality, and you accept that. And you're going to have to accept that there are two different pho here. There's pho, lower end, or maybe fast casual, but in a sit-down restaurant in a high-end neighborhood, high-quality meat, you pay $10. And he did not back down from that. And I thought that was one of the most important moments in the Seattle restaurant scene for the Vietnamese community. Now, if this was Hollywood, I could tell you that, oh, and overnight it changed and everyone raised their prices and everything was good and dandy. But it took a while. And as a comparison, at the same time, I would say banh mi were around $1 to $1.50. Can you believe that? At one point, it was that cheap, trust me. And you can't sell a sandwich that cheap in a sit-down restaurant because the economic math doesn't work. The numbers don't add up. You can't pay the rent selling it that cheap. So this is an ongoing problem, not just in Seattle, but across the country. But I would say I give Monsoon credit because they took a stand on this. And now we have $24 bowl of pho.
5: So for better or worse. Now you're going too far. Yeah.
1: Here's a question. When the pho was $9.50 and it caused like a citywide scandal, what was the going rate for a plate of spaghetti bolognese?
6: Oh, that was around $15. In fact, Eric Bond, he mentioned this. He says, you know, the pasta wasn't handmade, and it was ragu, or was it meatball? It was $15.99. And his pho was $9.50. And even back then, the ramen cost more. And he said, this is a major problem in the Vietnamese community here in Seattle. We have to get the mainstream community to understand that our food is worth just as much as any other culture. And not less, not more. I mean, his point is, if that bowl of noodle and beef was French or Italian, you would have no problem paying $9.50. None right. whatsoever.
1: Yeah. Right. I love that people in the room clapped at this story. Now you can't get an egg for that much. But I mean, I say this with seriousness. I mean, obviously, rising food prices are not good in the big picture. But in the specific picture that you're talking about, it's not so much, oh, can we sustain ourselves and our families? Can we feed ourselves affordably? But it's a question, too, of value and a cultural value. It's a question of saying to a person, your food might actually be analogous to this other person's food, but I'm going to choose to say to that other person, you're worth more than you are. Yeah. Right? At some point, it's a very direct correlation. You're telling a person that they're worth more than you. Their culture is worth more than yours.
6: Exactly.
1: If we refuse to believe that a bowl of pho that is the product of craft and high-quality ingredients just the same, or if not more, than a pasta bolognese at an Italian restaurant.
6: You see it now, Francis, because think about this. If you see the handful of noodles, even chow pho noodles made by machine, and it's still fresh, you can't charge $20. You will get some backlash on that. Yeah. But if it's pasta and it's handmade and machine made,
1: oh, yeah,
6: it's hard to find it under $20.
1: I love this conversation. I also don't want people to walk away from this conversation being like, oh, what's that thing you learned listening to Spun the Table about Seattle's Vietnamese food? Like, I heard it's expensive. And they're really happy about that. So give us a little bit more, too, in terms of
6: sure.
1: How have you seen that play out in a way that makes the food here special, not just in terms of the price point, but in terms of what chefs and restaurants are able to do because they've increased the sense of value and the sense that people like should be paying for like high quality of craft.
6: I think the food scene in Seattle when it comes to Vietnamese food is as exciting. They take more risks. They think more outside the box than any other point in the last 20 years. Mm-hmm. And I think a good example of this is Raimi. It's a new restaurant on Capitol Hill. Has anyone been there? Yeah. I would say it's the most ambitious restaurant, Vietnamese restaurant that Seattle has ever seen. They do not have pho or banh mi, because their point is Vietnamese food is more than just banh mi and pho. It's like a whole new other menu. Mm. It's elevated food. Yes, it's high-end. You will pay more, but it is one of the most ambitious restaurants that I've seen here in Seattle.
1: What's a dish you love there?
6: I love the egg custard. It's based on
1: the French laundry. It's $65.
6: It's only $14. It's two egg custard. It's in an egg shell. It's egg custard with sort of like a duck ragu-ish duck stew with like Vietnamese herbs. It is fantastic. It's one of the best things I've eaten this year. I don't want people to think like, oh my gosh, Vietnamese food need to be expensive. I would say that right now, the most exciting casual food, exciting good value, or in Vietnamese coffee houses. And this is probably the best trend in Vietnamese cuisine right now. And I say this because I've been to Houston and Orange County and the Bay Area. This is like a new thing, and I'm telling you the Seattle coffee houses are better than the other Vietnamese cuisine. And I'll tell you why. I will tell you why.
1: Because Seattle invented coffee?
6: Yeah, pretty much. Because if you go to other Vietnamese community, the new wave of coffee houses are in the Vietnamese community, and it's served mostly Asians. Where the Vietnamese coffee houses here in the United States, in Seattle, it's more mainstream.
1: You're tiptoeing towards a dangerous territory right now.
6: No, they resemble more like an Italian corner cafe. They are open from morning to evening, and they have happy hour in the evening. And some of the best sandwiches and pastries are in coffee houses. So trust me, it's a good deal.
1: Right on. So come to Seattle. Eat Vietnamese food. It's expensive, and it's like Italian food. let's go to Melissa. Speaking of which, so congratulations to you on all your recognition and success.
0: Thank you.
1: I've read so much about you, folks calling you the voice of a new generation of Filipino chefs. But you actually were originally going to open an Italian restaurant.
0: Speaking of, thank you, Tan. What a wonderful introduction.
6: We talked about this.
0: If a lot of people here maybe don't know, but I actually did my culinary training in Italy. I lived in Florence for 6 years and learned how to cook Italian food. I worked in New York and I worked at Italian restaurants. Way back when was actually to partner with a friend here and kind of interpret my idea of what Italian food could be through a lens of a Filipina-American woman living in Italy, because that was also a huge adventure, being a woman in a foreign country where not a lot of people who look like me are in kitchens. So, that quickly changed when, you know, I came back home to Seattle and the landscape had changed and we were just, there's a lot of Italian restaurants that exist here. So maybe
6: you worked at a great one, Guardo Corso.
0: I did. I also worked at an Italian restaurant here. Shout out to Bardo Corso in Beacon Hill. But I think realizing that, you know, my dad immigrated from the Philippines
7: I came here, moved to Beacon Hill, and Beacon Hill, historically, a lot of immigrants moved to Beacon Hill, not just Filipinos, but a lot of, you know, Vietnamese folks, Chinese families, and seeing that there was a lack of representation for Filipino food, kind of was like, why would I tell someone else's story when I can tell my own? So here we are.
3: 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I'm Francis Lamb, and this is The Splendid Table from APM.
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3: 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I'm Francis Lamb, and you're listening to The Splendid Table. We're coming to you from the stage of Town Hall Seattle in a show recorded with KUOW. Let's get back to it with restaurant critic Tom Vinh and chef Melissa Miranda.
1: You grew up in the Filipino community here, right? And when you came back, you've also talked about how a lot of the places that you grew up with, a lot of the Filipino businesses in that community, were closing. What was happening?
7: Gentrification.
1: The G word.
7: The G word. So Beacon Hill, growing up, there was a restaurant called Inai's Kitchen. It was a mom and son team, Tito Ernie Rios. He was a legend. He is a legend and was definitely cooking Filipino food way ahead of the game. When Tom talks about our communities needing to support each other and give value to our food, that is definitely something that has been an issue for the Filipino community, and it's changing. But they got priced out. Manila Sunset was a business there. They got priced out. Cucina Filipina existed. They got priced out. And so everything that I grew up, you know, eating or knowing in a restaurant type setting, like, they all closed. And there's this thought, like, why are they closing? Is it because our community isn't supporting them? Is it because people think that our food should be cheap or it's not valued in a way that, like, is appreciated? And it was pretty devastating. You know, I'd still drive by Cucina Filipina, and it's just, you know, boarded up. Was covered in, like, really beautiful murals, and they painted over them. But that's just a reminder of, you know, the importance of what it is that I do, I think.
1: Yeah. And so you opened Musang.
7: I did,
1: You know, like I said, I'm super excited to come for dinner tonight, and I got a reservation at 9:30. Because that's when I could get a reservation. So it's super busy, and like you said, it's food that is telling your story, right? What are some of the dishes that you, say, have on your menu right now that you feel really showcase that story of what you're trying to do?
7: I think one thing that's really beautiful about Musang is that our menu changes seasonally. And it's something, you know, we always say that our food is cooked from our childhood memories, because most of my cooks and my chefs and myself, we grew up here. And so I'm never going to make something that your grandma made for you in the Philippines, or, you know, I don't have access to the ingredients. So I really like to lean into seasonality. It's also something that I learned when I lived in Italy. But my favorite dish on the menu right now is halibut sinigang. Sinigang is traditionally a sour soup made with either tamarind or camias or guava. Always has a protein. But because we're in the Pacific Northwest and halibut is in season right now, we're serving an olive oil poached halibut with a rhubarb sinigang broth. Mm. And it is just delicate and beautiful.
6: Is that on the menu tonight?
7: That is on the menu tonight. It's on the menu for probably a month, I hope, or two, just based on what's available. And yeah, it's a really beautiful dish that really represents, I think, the Pacific Northwest, myself, a little bit of Italy, all in one.
1: So foodies come, right? They've read about you, and they come with an open mind because they're excited to see these dishes. What do, like, the aunties and uncles say when they come in?
7: Oh, the aunties and the uncles. You know what? I think in the beginning, when we first opened, there were a lot of aunties and uncles that didn't understand what we were doing. Mm. I think when we talk about value in Asian culture generally, quantity is more valued than quality. And so there's a part of an education for us in this generation to show and teach the elders in our community as well that, hey, you know, what we're feeding you is made from incredible product. So I'm trying to give value back to you. Mm. Hopefully it brings you nostalgia. You know, that's all we want to do when we make the food is hopefully give you that ratatouille moment. You know, yesterday I was working the floor and this woman came in for her birthday. She's Filipino. She's been in the States for 5 years. And she had mentioned, and she goes, "You make me proud to be Filipino." Mm. So I think it's safe to say that the aunties and uncles are starting to get what it is that we're doing, and are being able to reclaim a little bit of pride for themselves.
1: I love that. And I hope you heard in this room how proud the city is of you.
7: Thank you.
5: So, ladies and gentlemen, Melissa Miranda and Tan Vinh, thank you.
7: Thank you. Thank you, guys.
3: Tan Vinh is the restaurant critic for the Seattle Times and is host of the podcast Seattle Eats. Melissa Miranda is chef owner of Musang and Key League restaurants, both of which are just incredibly delicious. So we've been going to all these different places to do our show this year, and one theme that keeps popping up is how much restaurants are a part of their community. That's true in lots of different ways. So we're thrilled to bring to the stage two chefs who have really unique stories of how their places reflect, serve, and were created from their communities. Yasuaki Saito is owner of Post Alley Pizza, Tivoli, and St. Bread Bakery, which was a semi-finalist for a James Beard Award for Best Bakery in the Country. Yanet Becerra is chef and founder of Pancita, an incredibly good Mexican restaurant, and was a James Beard Award finalist last year for Best Emerging Chef, and a semifinalist this year for Best Chef Northwest. Let's get to the stage.
8: I grew up in a restaurant, which helped a lot. I am from St. Louis, Missouri. I was born and raised
5: one
8: there.
5: One clap. Yeah, it was good. One person clapping.
8: Go Redbirds. My father is a first-generation immigrant from northern Japan. He grew up in Hakodate, Hokkaido, which is a little fishing village, and moved to Chicago when he was in his early 20s and hated it. The weather was just too much for him in Chicago, so he moved to St. Louis. He met my mother, who was an Alsatian heritage woman from the center of Missouri. And we had a small teppanyaki restaurant when I was a kid growing up called Tokyo Steakhouse. And so I grew up going to sit at the bar and getting babysat by the managers and drinking kitty kitty cocktails, we called them. And my brother was a teppanyaki cook at the tables, and I remember him practicing his moves at home in his room and so forth. So I grew up around it, and it's really important work to me. I came back to it after many years away from it in corporate America. And I really believe in the work of building community. I think, you know, Janet and I are lucky we operate little restaurants and not too far away from each other. And I think that the act of creating a better place for people is really important.
1: Yeah. You mentioned your father, and you credit your father for a lot of your work ethic, but you also credit your mother for a lot of your sense of hospitality.
8: Yeah. Yeah, she used to have this phrase, you start with love, and I think that's really something that's important to any work that you do, whether that be cooking or serving or being in service to others. If you start with love and you care for others, you're most likely going to be a better citizen of the world. My dad, you know, on the other end of it, was didn't really talk much or smile much or any of those sorts of things because he was a very proper Japanese man. So, you know, I had these two ends of the spectrum. And I think that's true of a lot of children of immigrants and especially mixed-race children. We have this dichotomy that we're always trying to wrestle with. And in my particular instance, it did really well for me in finding my way in the world of sitting in that duality and being able to say, yes, I am also Japanese and American. I'm stern and focused on hard work and those sorts of things, but I'm also effusive with my care and attention to others. And you know, that's a fun place to be in now. When I was growing up, wasn't so much fun. You know, I think somebody mentioned earlier about getting made fun of, and you know, when your name is Yasuaki in St. Louis, Missouri, you probably don't probably figure it out.
1: But okay, so you have this nationally lauded bakery, right? And people are lining up. It's a famously long line. You know, crowds descend upon you. But at least once, and maybe more than once, someone came and, you know, looked at who was inside and complained that, you know, why they had to see someone they would call a homeless person in the place. What is your reaction to that?
8: Yeah, I feel, again, that goes back to that feeling of everybody's welcome. And I think, you know, I'm also lucky that I've had a lot of experience of, like, I've done so many things in my life. I feel so grateful to have done them. But I also know that there's so many versions of ourselves and humans out in the world. And so if somebody doesn't feel welcome somewhere, whether that be because they're unhoused or because they're going through crises or because they don't look like someone else or whatever, I think the first act of hospitality is actually welcoming everybody and not having those divisions. And I think you said it in your opening remarks, too. Like, if we're more bent towards bringing ourselves together and sharing ourselves and our stories, we're going to be less apt to divide ourselves. It's better to make sure that everybody feels welcome so that somebody who does come in who's unhoused or is going through crises is able to get something that they need. And I think so a lot of times it's just like acceptance.
1: Yeah, and in that action, like I talked about how restaurants are part of that community, but in that action, you're also talking about this is a space where community can be created, and that's really powerful. Jana, I want to turn to you and your story. So you have been a chef for years.
0: Correct. I've been cooking professionally for about 12 years now.
1: Yeah. But at some point in that journey, you kind of looked up at yourself one day and you're like, I never learned to make masa, which is the dough that tortillas and tamales and everything else good is made of. So you turned to your community. How did you learn how to make masa, like really make masa?
0: Yeah, so it all started in COVID days. Everybody was busy making sourdough, and I was like, you know what? I love sourdough. I'm going to, you know, learn to make a tortilla, you know. I've been cooking professionally for, at that moment, almost 10 years. And, you know, I've cooked for so many years in all these, like, you know, European, even Japanese restaurants. And I kind of hit a point where I wasn't, like, getting as excited about the food anymore. And I think it was because I lacked that connection to it. Mm-hmm. And in Mexico, there's this saying, sin maíz no hay país, without corn, there's no country. We consider ourselves the children of the corn. And maíz and corn is the backbone of our food. And I'm like, how can I be a chef and not be able to make a tortilla? Like, you know, how can I do that? And so, you know, I used some of my stimulus money and I bought myself a mill to start grinding. And I turned to the internet, I called my mom, and a lot of, you know, trial and error. And I think I remember the first time I made a tortilla that, like, properly, like, poofed up, and I was able to, like, turn it into something. I literally cried because I just, like, you know, I grew up in a home where, you know, I'm first generation Mexican American. Both of my parents are from Michoacan. They immigrated here in the 80s. And, you know, they worked long hours, and my mom didn't have access or time to teach me these things. So it was just like a reclaiming of my heritage. And, you know, to be able to have that knowledge and be able to hold on to it and share that with the Seattle community means a lot to me, and also to a lot of other young people like me who want to connect and to be able to share that sacred knowledge to them and with them.
8: Yeah. I think she learned how to make tortillas pretty well.
0: Thank you.
1: Yeah. So the restaurant actually came about, like you said, you were doing pop-ups.
0: Correct.
1: And now Pancito is a restaurant. And it came about in a way as like the ultimate expression of community, in the sense that there was a special relationship that you developed with the woman who had previously owned the restaurant. Mm-hmm. Can you tell us how that happened and who Sarah Penn was?
0: Yeah, so I started the pop-up in 2020. I was literally grinding corn in my living room. and then, you know, I got to a place where people started seeing what I was doing, and I had a little short stint residency at this bar in Columbia City, and things were going well. But then one day the owner goes, oh, we're going to open our kitchen back up, you know. Shoot, what am I going to do? So I put it online, like, hey, I'm looking for a space. Does anybody know anybody looking for someone to pop up, or, like, you know, any bars or whatever? And a friend reached out and connected me to Sarah Penn, who was the owner of Frank's Oyster House in Pear in Ravenna. And she had been running her restaurant since, I believe, 2004. Super amazing.
8: Legend.
0: Anyway, she reached out. We got together and had coffee. She's like, oh, do you want to do just like a little dinner? I'm like, cool, let's do it. So I did a 5-course tasting. She did all the drink pairings, which included wine, cocktail, and any beverages. I'm like, this lady's insane. I want to work with her. yeah, she was super awesome. And the dinner went amazing. Everyone, like, had a great time. And by the end of the dinner, she asked me, she's like, oh, do you want to stay here for, like, 6 months? And at first, I said no, because I wasn't sure how that neighborhood would accept what I was doing. Mm-hmm. But then eventually, it's just like, okay, well, what do I have to lose? You know, it's 6 months. Let's give it a go. And in that 6 months, it kind of like blew up. And then that 6 months turned into another year. And then during that year, Sarah started getting sick. And she unfortunately passed away. But, you know, we're continuing Pancita, and she's still with us, and we carry her with how we carry service. And, you know, there's still a lot of elements of that space, even just physically, that we haven't changed, because it's a big part of who she was.
1: Yeah. I'm so glad for you, and I'm so glad for the city that you are there right now. So,
0: yeah, I'm very good. Thank you.
3: Yasumaki Saito is the owner of St. Bread Bakery, and Yannick Becerra is chef and founder of Pancita, both absolutely fabulous places to eat. And that is our show from the gorgeous city of Seattle. Thanks for coming along with us. 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Jordan Turgeon is our digital producer this week, and Lauren Humphrey is our senior podcast production manager. And thanks to our amazing hosts at KUOW, Charlotte Duran, Hans Dwight, and Amelia Peacock. Thanks to the amazing team at Seattle's Town Hall. Thank you for tuning in. I'm Francis Lamb, and this is APM, American Public Media.
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9: This week on Listening to America with Clay Jenkinson, Thomas Jefferson in France. Frequent guest host David Horton interviews the third president of the United States, Thomas Jefferson, about his 5 years in France between 1784 and 1789. After the death of his wife Martha in 1782, Jefferson permitted his closest friend and confidant, James Madison, to propose that he be sent to Europe to negotiate commercial treaties. After Jefferson had been fully assimilated into his diplomatic post, Dr. Benjamin Franklin was finally permitted to retire and return to the United States after decades in Europe. At that point, Jefferson became the American minister to the court of Louis XVI, a job which he called the School of Humility, after the legendary Franklin ceased to grace the French court. All of that and more on this week's Listening to America.
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10: Live from NPR News in Washington, I'm Nora Rahm. Lawmakers in Alabama will hold a special session tomorrow following the Supreme Court ruling that race should not be a factor in drawing voting districts. Pat Duggins of Alabama Public Radio reports that puts one Democratic House member in the crosshairs.
11: Congressman Shomari Figures is up for re-election this November in Alabama. That is, assuming his district is still there. The U.S. Supreme Court ordered Alabama to create a second black House seat in 2023. Now those same justices say race doesn't matter. Figures has said he doesn't worry about the uncertainty.
12: We got elected to represent a certain part of the state of Alabama in District 2. And that's what we spend our time doing. I worry about things that I can control. I do not stress out about things that I cannot control.
11: Alabama's attorney general wants the U.S. Supreme Court to overturn an earlier injunction that keeps District 2's map in place until 2030. For NPR News, I'm Pat Duggins in Tuscaloosa, Alabama.
10: Members of OPEC Plus agreed today on a modest oil output in June. This is largely a symbolic gesture, as long as the Iran war disrupts Gulf oil supplies through the Strait of Hormuz. Even when shipping resumes, it will take several weeks, if not months, for supplies to return to normal. President Trump has said gas prices will drop after the war in Iran ends. Patrick DeHaan is the head of petroleum for Gas Buddy. He says it could take more than a year for prices to go back to pre-war levels. In the meantime, they continue to rise.
13: I would expect that the national average on Memorial Day would probably be somewhere in that $4.50 to $5 a gallon mark. And depending on where we go beyond that into the summer is contingent on whether or not the Strait of Hormuz reopens. And keep in mind, we are also now just a little over a month away from seeing the start of Atlantic hurricane season, another factor that could push prices to records later this summer.
10: He was interviewed on ABC. Ukrainian uncrewed vessels have struck two tankers in the Black Sea that are used to transport Russian oil. The Kremlin says the attacks could push global oil prices even higher. It's the latest in a series of strikes Ukraine's president says are targeting Russia's so-called shadow fleet. NPR's Hanna Pelmarenko reports from Kyiv.
14: President Volodymyr Zelensky posted a video showing the sea drones striking the sterns of the vessels. The tankers were in the waters near the port of Novorossiysk in Russia. This is the third successful attack by Ukrainian sea drones in the past week. Earlier, two of the uncrewed vessels struck a sanctioned tanker southeast of Russian city of Tuapse. The next day, Ukrainian Navy struck two Russian patrol boats guarding the Kerch Bridge, which connects occupied Crimea with Russian territory. And in an attack by air, Ukrainian drones struck Primorsk Sunday, Russia's largest oil-exporting port on the Baltic Sea, sparking a fire. Hanna Polomarenko, NPR News, Kyiv.
10: This is NPR News. A search is underway for two U.S. service members missing during military exercises in Morocco yesterday. They were taking part in war games that began in April and stretch across four countries. The other countries are Tunisia, Ghana, and Senegal. The operation is called African Lion. It's an annual U.S. joint military exercise that usually features high-ranking military officials from the U.S. and its top African allies. Millions of Americans could now be considered Canadian under a new law expanding citizenship based on ancestry. Ari Snyder of Maine Public reports.
15: The change was sparked by a 2023 court ruling that Canada's one-generation limit on citizenship by descent was unconstitutional. Doug Cochran, a genealogist in Nova Scotia, says he's been swamped by research requests from people trying to prove Canadian ancestry. He prioritizes those coming from LGBTQ Americans.
16: Because people have a right to be who they are. And if they can't do it in their home country, well, come to Canada. We'll welcome.

0: anyone. I'm Nora Rahm, NPR News in Washington. Live from NPR News in Washington, I'm Nora Rahm. Lawmakers in Alabama will hold a special session tomorrow following the Supreme Court ruling that race should not be a factor in drawing voting districts. Pat Duggins of Alabama Public Radio reports that puts one Democratic House member in the crosshairs.
1: Congressman Shomari Figures is up for re-election this November in Alabama. That is, assuming his district is still there. The U.S. Supreme Court ordered Alabama to create a second black House seat in 2023. Now those same justices say race doesn't matter. Figures has said he doesn't worry about the uncertainty.
2: We got elected to represent a certain part of the state of Alabama in District 2. And that's what we spend our time doing. I worry about things that I can control. I do not stress out about things that I cannot control.
1: Alabama's attorney general wants the U.S. Supreme Court to overturn an earlier injunction that keeps District 2's map in place until 2030. For NPR News, I'm Pat Duggins in Tuscaloosa, Alabama.
0: Members of OPEC Plus agreed today on a modest oil output in June. This is largely a symbolic gesture, as long as the Iran war disrupts Gulf oil supplies through the Strait of Hormuz. Even when shipping resumes, it will take several weeks, if not months, for supplies to return to normal. President Trump has said gas prices will drop after the war in Iran ends. Patrick DeHaan is the head of petroleum for Gas Buddy. He says it could take more than a year for prices to go back to pre-war levels. In the meantime, they continue to rise.
3: I would expect that the national average on Memorial Day would probably be somewhere in that $4.50 to $5 a gallon mark. And depending on where we go beyond that into the summer is contingent on whether or not the Strait of Hormuz reopens. And keep in mind, we are also now just a little over a month away from seeing the start of Atlantic hurricane season, another factor that could push prices to records later this summer.
0: He was interviewed on ABC. Ukrainian uncrewed vessels have struck two tankers in the Black Sea that are used to transport Russian oil. The Kremlin says the attacks could push global oil prices even higher. It's the latest in a series of strikes Ukraine's president says are targeting Russia's so-called shadow fleet. NPR's Hannah Pelmarenko reports from Kyiv.
4: President Volodymyr Zelensky posted a video showing the sea drones striking the sterns of the vessels. The tankers were in the waters near the port of Novorossiysk in Russia. This is the third successful attack by Ukrainian sea drones in the past week. Earlier, two of the uncrewed vessels struck a sanctioned tanker southeast of Russian city of Topse. The next day, Ukrainian Navy struck two Russian patrol boats guarding the Kerch Bridge, which connects occupied Crimea with Russian territory. And in an attack by air, Ukrainian drones struck Primorsk Sunday, Russia's largest oil-exporting port on the Baltic Sea, sparking a fire. Hanna Polomarenko, NPR News, Kyiv.
0: This is NPR News. A search is underway for two U.S. service members missing during military exercises in Morocco yesterday. They were taking part in war games that began in April and stretch across four countries. The other countries are Tunisia, Ghana, and Senegal. The operation is called African Lion. It's an annual U.S. joint military exercise that usually features high-ranking military officials from the U.S. and its top African allies. Millions of Americans could now be considered Canadian under a new law expanding citizenship based on ancestry. Ari Snyder of Maine Public reports.
5: The change was sparked by a 2023 court ruling that Canada's one-generation limit on citizenship by descent was unconstitutional. Doug Cochran, a genealogist in Nova Scotia, says he's been swamped by research requests from people trying to prove Canadian ancestry. He prioritizes those coming from LGBTQ Americans.
6: Because people have right to be who they are. And if they can't do it in their home country, well, come to Canada. We'll welcome you.
5: Canadian immigration authorities say in the six-week period after the law took effect in December, they received more than 12,000 proof of citizenship applications. For NPR News, I'm Ari Snyder in Portland, Maine.
0: The history was made at horse racing's Kentucky Derby last night. The winner was Golden Tempo. Cherie DeVoe was the first woman to train the winner of the first leg of the Triple Crown. She's just the second woman to train the winner of any of the three races. She said she never thought about the challenges of being a woman working in that sport, saying the racetrack is a tough place for anyone. I'm Nora Rahm, NPR News in Washington.
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1: Good day, friends, and welcome to Listening to America with Clay Jenkinson. I'm David Horton, coming to you from Radford, Virginia, nestled in the beautiful New River Valley. Welcome to another edition of Listening to America. Today, we are honored to be joined by the third President of the United States, the principal author of the Declaration of Independence, the minister to France during one of the most turbulent periods in modern history, Mr. Thomas Jefferson. Mr. President, welcome to Listening to America.
2: Good day to you, citizen.
1: It is always a pleasure to sit down and to have an opportunity to talk with you about things that occurred during your time, how they reflect during the time that we're in today. But what I would like to begin with today, if we could, is to talk about your time in France from 1784 to 1789, to get your perspective on what was happening there and in the world. Things that you missed here in the United States, as it was a pivotal time for our country as we were forming, and really the years prior to your presidency here in the U.S. Mr. President, are you willing to give us that insight?
2: Yes, I certainly will try. You know, I was in France for 5 years, 1784 to 89, and planned to be there longer than that, but circumstances here in the United States changed my trajectory somewhat. I never would have gone to France at all, never would have traveled abroad had my wife not died in September of 1782. She was a young woman. We had had 10 years of uncheckered happiness together. She was fragile in health, and I would never have left her and probably could not have taken her with me on an assignment of this sort. So it was, I'm sorry to say, it was only her death that changed the course of my life and made it possible for Mr. Madison, my closest friend, to suggest to the Congress that they send me as a minister for commercial purposes to France.
1: We talk about that time in 1784 when you first arrived. How did you explore this wonderful new country?
2: I took my daughter, Martha, with me. I left my other two surviving children back in Virginia with their cousins. It seemed to me that they were too young to make this long and somewhat difficult, even dangerous journey. We sailed in 19 days from Boston on a ship that was really in its second or third voyage. We also took with us James Hemings, one of our slaves, and he had become a kind of body servant to me. And I had in mind that when we got to France, he might learn the art of French cookery and bring back that skill to the United States whenever we finally returned. So that was the entourage, as it were. We stopped in England first because my daughter was ill. We crossed the channel, a difficult crossing. I'm not much of a sea-hardy sort of person. And then we came into northern France and made our way slowly from the coast to Paris.
1: When you arrived there, how did you perceive the countryside? How did you perceive this magnificent city?
2: Oh, my daughter had never seen anything like it, of course. We're rustics, colonials, savages from the woods, I put it in one of my letters. When she saw the Cathedral of Rouen, saw the great chateaus and the palaces and the ancient medieval architecture of northern France, she was stunned by it, and I was too. I should say my French was excellent on the page. I could write French with facility and read it, of course, but my capacity to speak French was pretty weak. And so it took a number of months for me to get basically competent. I would say I never became fully competent in speaking French, but enough certainly to perform my duties as a minister plenipotentiary to the court of Louis the 16th. So we finally got to Paris, and we made a rookie mistake and checked into the wrong hotel. Changed hotels pretty quickly. It wasn't until the fourth of our residences that I finally found one that was equal to my needs as a diplomat from the United States. You know, one of the problems, sir, is that we were just a young, fragile, bankrupt republic, without any history of ceremonials, and trying to break with all of that European nonsense anyway, but to be minimally acceptable as a diplomat in Paris. One had to wear wigs, had to dress beautifully and in the style of the time. I had to have horses and postillions and beautiful residence that could also serve as an official deposit for American interests. So this was much more expensive than I could have imagined. And as I think you know, I always lived more grandly than I could afford anyway. So I had extensive adjustments made to the buildings that I stayed in, sometimes only for a few months. And I didn't whine about this, but I complained a little bit about it to John Jay, who was effectively the Secretary of State. That office didn't yet exist, but he was performing that function under the old Articles of Confederation. And I said, you know, I would never want to be in a position of asking for more money, but the fact is that just the basic amenities that I have to pursue to be respectable are more than the annual salary of a minister. And so I actually went in pretty severely into debt during my 5 years in France.
1: And you replaced the wonderful Benjamin Franklin as our envoy to France, but your mission was slightly different from his. Can you speak to replacing him and what that was like and talk a little bit about your goals and your mission?
2: Well, first, sir, nobody replaces Dr. Franklin. I succeeded him. I was next in line. I called it a school of humility because he was beloved. I mean, I can't really exaggerate how deeply he was loved in Europe. He was seen as a representative of a new golden age. Here he was, this self-educated man who wore plain clothing. Sometimes he would even don a coonskin cap just to have fun with it. And he didn't affect any of European manners. He was very much homespun in all of his ways, but everyone understood that he was a great scientist, that he had made pioneering studies in electricity. He was the most adept scholar and scientist of electrical phenomena in the world at the time and published. And everyone knew that he was a brilliant diplomat, a great conversationalist, a writer of note, a satirist, a man of great charisma, and humble, deeply humble for all of that genius. I think he was probably the greatest American, arguably even more than George Washington. So I didn't replace him, I can promise you that. But my task, my job was to do two things. One was to try to liberalize our commercial relations with European nations. They all had mercantilist systems, and mercantilism is an economic protocol in which the state, the government, manages the economy, determines almost everything, taxation, mm-hmm. tariffs, regulations, import and export duties and restrictions. We, the United States, which had all these tremendous resources but not much yet of a merchant navy, we believe in free trade. I'm a student of Adam Smith. Adam Smith of the Scottish Enlightenment believed that the more government gets involved in the economy, the more it distorts it and impedes economic progress. That the best thing to do is for government to stay out of it entirely and let the market determine these things. He spoke of a magic hand, that there's sort of almost a semi-miraculous way in which the economy works if nobody interferes with it. But the idea that tariffs, European tariffs, would prevent America's tobacco from finding its natural markets in Europe, and other things, indigo, rice, timber, molasses, rum, the things that we could produce. You know, we didn't have much of a finishing economy, but we could do raw materials better than anybody on earth. And yet it was almost impossible to break into the European economic systems because of this ridiculous mercantilism. And so my job was to try to convince the French that they would be better off if they prevented our tobacco to come in freely and let it compete with other sources of tobacco. But the French system was so tightly wound, so protective, that I made very few inroads. So one was that I carried a kind of a template of a commercial treaty that I attempted to persuade all sorts of European nations to adopt. And the only one that did so, by the way, was Prussia, and Prussia is landlocked, so that wasn't of much used to us. But, you know, the principles of the Enlightenment were rejected in most respects by these European nations. You know, Europe created the Enlightenment. The great savants of the Enlightenment were European. And yet we were the nation that attempted to apply those Enlightenment ideals for a new republic. But it was a lonely business. And my second purpose was to secure loans for our fledgling economy. We didn't really have much of a resource base yet. And so we needed to operate by loans. The Dutch, the Low Countries, had been providing those loans. We were in arrears. Our credit rating was deplorable. You know, there was no rational reason for European nations to support us economically, but we had to have those funds. And so this is one of the areas that John Adams and I worked on. And we mentioned Franklin, but Adams was in Paris when I first arrived, and we, the three, worked on these model treaties and trying to open up the French markets. And then Adams was appointed to be the first ambassador to the Court of St. James in London. So he and Abigail and their son John Quincy left. Great loss to me. I really loved the Adams at that time. And then Dr. Franklin and I were alone for a period. Then he finally got permission to retire. He'd been trying to come back to the U.S. for a very long time, and we'd kept him there. He really spent much of his adult life in Europe, in England, and on the continent. And he was old and infirm and so ready to go back to his native country. And finally, then, in 1785, he left. And at that point, I was made effectively the American ambassador to France. And so those were the things I was attempting to do on an official basis. And then as an ambassador, you know, Americans that are in trouble for one reason or another, who have passport issues, find themselves at odds with the law, who are being investigated for financial malfeasance, who are penniless and need help. Any American who needed something would find their way to my diplomatic quarters. And it was part of the function of an ambassador to be useful to such people.
3: Mr. President, you've set the stage beautifully. We need to take a quick break, but when we come back, I'd like to talk about what was happening in France during this time, some of the things that you witnessed, but also it was a very busy time in the fledgling United States of America. And I'd like to talk about some of the things you missed. 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

0: 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Events occurring almost every weekend. 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
1: Welcome back to Listening to America with Clay Jenkinson. I'm your co-host, David Horton. Joining us today is Mr. Thomas Jefferson. Mr. Jefferson, thank you so much for setting the stage perfectly as we talked about your time in Paris and getting us ready to have a more detailed discussion about some of the things you witnessed, some of the things that you missed here in the United States, and how that influenced the rest of your political and personal life.
2: Of course, I should say from the beginning that one of the most extraordinary events in human history occurred while I was in France. So our revolution, our independence movement in 1776, culminated in the Treaty of Paris in 1783, and suddenly we were the world's most interesting experimental new republic, but fragile and bankrupt and huddled on the eastern seaboard and with no navy to speak of and no army and no central banking. Most Americans live their entire lives without really having any intercourse with a government, even a state government, and certainly not the national government. So now I'm there, and I see that the little flame that we lit on the 4th of July, 1776, has jumped the Atlantic, and France was in turmoil. France was essentially what you would call a failed state. It was locked in late medievalism. I've spoken of the paralysis of its economy because it was so protective of certain monopolies and certain aristocrats and certain special interests. It was failing to hear the purposes of the Enlightenment for free trade. And it was clear that the gap between the few, a handful of people who lived like gods on earth, and the many, the 20 million French people who were suffering. And when I say suffering, I want you to know what that means. These were people who were starving. These were people who had been systematically oppressed for centuries and were living on the barest nutritional ration, desperate for change. And when they looked around them and saw these glittering aristocrats in their splendid carriages with their lines of servants and servants in livery and the wastefulness, the profligacy, the arrogance, the indifference, they resented it, of course. And they might have lived on for decades more, but they had been our ally during the revolution. We would not have achieved independence nearly as quickly without the French support that we got. And they saw what happens when a people rises up and overthrows a tyrannical government. And now suddenly this was beginning to get stirred. I was only there for the beginnings of the French Revolution. I saw the Bastille stormed on the 14th of July, 1789. But shortly thereafter, it was pretty serious stuff. Street riots, bread riots, aristocrats being torn out of carriages and their bodies pulled to death. This was a tough time, and this was only the beginning of what you call the Reign of Terror. But let me just speak to that for a moment. When a people that have been oppressed for centuries finally rises up, it's not going to be polite. It is going to be bloody. It's going to be cataclysmic. There will be revenge. I think that the blood that was spilled in the French Revolution, however deplorable it might be, friends of mine who were important aristocrats, scientists who were torn limb from limb or hanged or taken to the guillotine, even so, I defend the French Revolution because the amount of madness that it spawned is in some sense the quantity of oppression that had been foisted upon the innocent French people for hundreds and hundreds of years. And so when they finally broke the chains that had held them back, they couldn't be expected to restrain themselves. And so there was a lot of chaos. I was fortunate. My house on the Champs-Élysées was broken into a couple of times. Once I was in a carriage going across the center of Paris to a diplomatic meeting of some sort, and I found myself in the middle of a street riot. But the habits of deference were so great, sir, that the rioters stepped back and let my carriage pass innocently through and then resumed throwing rocks and pieces of wood at each other. I know most of my fellow Americans deplored the French Revolution and denounced it, especially Hamilton, but also John Adams, George Washington. I mean, almost all the establishment Americans condemned the French Revolution, but I didn't and I won't. People have a right to life, liberty, a modicum of property. They have a right to dignity. They have a right to survive, and not just to survive on subsistence, but to enjoy some of the fruits of life. And if they're prevented from doing that by an oppressive social structure and a tyrannical government, they have a right to overthrow that illiberal system and to create something more in keeping with equality and the rights of man. And so, yes, of course, I wish that this could have happened in some benign fashion, but it couldn't because of the millennia of abuse that had preceded it. I will continue to defend the French Revolution. I know you know that I said the Tree of Liberty must be refreshed from time to time with the blood of patriots and tyrants. That is its natural manure. I'm sorry to have to say that, but it's the truth. And those of my fellow Americans who condemned the French Revolution, I don't think understood how infuriated humans can become when they're systematically oppressed and mistreated.
3: And I think that was clear for you while you were in France, but things were happening back here in the United States at that time and dealing with things in Massachusetts with Daniel Shays in 1786 and 1787 that really set the stage for some significant change here where there was unrest and unhappiness and certainly exposing the weakness of the Constitution that had been developed here at home. Could you comment on that a little bit? Because unfortunately, you weren't able to see it firsthand, but certainly I'm sure the impact of that reached you in France and influenced your life.
2: Yes, so I left the United States in July of 1784 and returned in late November of 1789. And a great deal occurred while I was gone. I did miss the Constitutional Convention. I'm not certain that I would have attended even if I had been in my own country. I'm not fond of gatherings of self-important men debating the great issues, talking three or four times longer than any subject requires, the jostling of male ego, ambition, speechifying, all that posturing and so on. I'm a harmony obsessive, and I get, as you know, migraine headaches when there's too much political or social tension. So I'm not certain that I would have attended had I been in this country, but I certainly would have watched the process. And I was lucky. My closest friend was there, James Madison. And as you know, he was the father of the Constitution and the author of the Bill of Rights. And he brought the famous Virginia Plan to Philadelphia. So he was the best prepared person in the room. I take some credit for that because he wrote to me and said, Mr. Jefferson, you know, nobody's ever done this before. We're in uncharted waters here. How are we going to write a constitution? I said, well, let me send you some books. And so I did some very serious shopping for him in the French bookstalls. The French were the greatest publishers in the world at the time. And I sent him 80-some books and said, read these, and when you will have read them, you'll know what to do. And, of course, he did. So I'm, in a sense, the librarian or the bibliographer of the constitutional process. But I was in France, and I don't know that I missed it, but I watched what was going on with real interest. There was a secrecy rule, as you know, and so I didn't find out until the end what they had produced. But meanwhile, I had many things going on in Europe that were of equal importance to me. I missed Shays' Rebellion, too. So let me just quickly say that Daniel Shays was a Revolutionary War veteran in Massachusetts. The war had caused gigantic economic disruptions and dislocations. And after the war, these farmers in western Massachusetts were unable to pay for their land or their crops. The economy couldn't serve them. They were growing food, and they were entitled to be paid for it, but there was no money in the economy. And so they asked the legislature to give them relief. The legislature was largely urban. It was gerrymandered for urban domination, and these poor farmers were desperate. So after attempting in every possible way to do this peacefully, they finally rose up and closed a few foreclosures and stopped a few judicial actions and roughed up a few magistrates, didn't kill anyone. And that's known as Daniel Shays' Rebellion. And they did get the attention of the Massachusetts legislature, but they also got the attention of James Madison, Alexander Hamilton, George Washington, and others. And those great men were so appalled by the rebellion, wrongly appalled, in my view, that they rushed to Philadelphia to produce a constitution that was strong enough to beat down this sort of resistance or rebellion. That's when I said, I like a little rebellion now and then. It's as important in the political world as thunderstorms are in the natural world. A rebellion now and then in a free country is not the worst thing that can happen. The worst thing that can happen is when people go to sleep and become complacent and allow themselves to be tyrannized and oppressed. I would rather have a volatile America than a complacent, somnambulant America. But I was not in the country when I wrote that letter about storms and rebellions. Abigail Adams was flabbergasted and appalled, and John Adams was pretty appalled, too. Even Mr. Madison was not so certain that I was a reliable correspondent. But I stand by what I said. The rights of man, sir, are so important that oceans of blood will be shed before every human on earth is accorded the rights that he is entitled to by birth alone, irrespective of gender, economic circumstance, religious affiliation, even race.
3: How did the decline of the monarchy, in your view, affect your political life, your presidency, and the way you viewed leadership here in America?
2: That's a great question. Thank you. I was radicalized by my time in France. So the interesting thing is that, as you know, in the United States between 1784 and 1789, there was a kind of anti-democratic counter-revolution in which it was perceived that we'd gone a little too far with our experiments in democracy, and there was a pulling back. And the Constitutional Convention in Philadelphia in 1787 was in some respects an attempt to build a strong central government that could overawe those sorts of resistances like Daniel Shays and so on. So while the United States was moving in a more conservative direction, in other words, some of the early idealism of the revolution was wearing off fast, and for some good reasons, but mostly not. Meanwhile, I was in France watching this great nation of 20 million extraordinary people, the most fertile land in Europe. They should have been the happiest people on earth, and yet they were living in abject misery. And so I moved left into a more radical political position during my time in France, while my countrymen back in the U.S. moved right. When I got back in 1789, I was really shocked by how conservative the country had become. And when I was in Philadelphia serving as the first Secretary of State, I had gained a kind of reputation as a radical, which is not really fair. But people would cross the street to avoid me. I was denounced in conservative circles, and people said I'd become Frenchified. I'd been brought into ideology, a new coinage, by what was going on in France. And that is largely true. So I missed all of that. Had I been at the Constitutional Convention, and again, I say I probably would not have attended, I would have pushed for a less centralized national government. I would have demanded that the Bill of Rights be in it rather than added later. I also think that we should have a right to conscientious objectorship in times of war. I think the Quakers have a right to that. I think we should have term limits. I think we should have a balanced budget requirement in our Constitution. And I certainly think it should be more of a collection of sovereign states than a centralized government of the sort that was produced. So I probably would have been annoying, and I would not have gotten my way, I don't think. But I would have affected, I would have shaped the Constitution a little bit had I been there, certainly with respect to the Bill of Rights. So I was aware of some of this, you know, that the country was moving in this conservative direction, but I didn't really understand it fully until I returned. But I don't regret that at all. Those years in France were amongst the happiest of my life. I was so fortunate to see a second revolution in my lifetime. I think that's one of the great moments in human history, and that in spite of all the chaos, the French Revolution was a necessary bloodletting, and it led to a republic eventually in France, although it first of all had to endure the dictatorship of Napoleon Bonaparte. I also will say that I fell in love with French music. It's the only thing that I covet in the world is French music. I fell in love with French plastic arts, paintings and sculpture, French gardens, although I prefer English, French manners. I said you could spend your entire life in France and never hear a single rude remark. The French salon culture, in which intellectuals from all over Europe and the United States exchanged ideas in witty ways at these elaborate dinner parties. These salons were a little on the pretentious side, but extraordinary that there was a world in which people cared about ideas that fervently. You don't certainly find that in most of the United States, and not really in Philadelphia. And I then had a chance in 1787 to tour the wine districts of France. I made a circuit tour of France for lots of reasons. One of them was about my health, and I was able to take notes on all the great vineyards and the methods of growing grapes and fertilizing grapes and harvesting grapes and fermentation and the shipping industry and so on. And so I was able to not only supply my own table and my diplomatic table with the best wines in the world at the time, but I was able to help create the protocols of shipping wine from Europe to the United States. Wine does not travel very well, sir. It doesn't like to be jostled, and it doesn't like to have heat and cold. And so I helped create packing protocols that made it possible for true wine, for French wine, to get to the U.S. Before that, it had been those ridiculous British wines like port and sherry and Madeira.
3: One of the most fascinating things about you, sir, is how your passions and your personal life are so intertwined with your professional life and your public life. I would like to switch gears just a little bit, if you would honor us with this.
2: Of course.
3: One of the biggest challenges that I think you were experiencing during this time, and please enlighten me, is the subject of slavery. I know you said James Hemings traveled with you and your daughter to France. Can you speak a little bit to that subject and talk about how that impacted you as you were in this country?
2: Yes, I can. I'm a little hesitant, but of course, candor is essential in historical inquiry. I knew before we went, and certainly learned when we were there, that slavery had been abolished in France. And so I had James Hemings with me. And as you know, a little later, Sally Hemings, his younger sister, came over as a chaperone to my daughter, Mariah. Mariah was 9. Sally Hemings was 14. They came to France to join me. And I had not asked for Sally Hemings. I had asked for an elderly slave woman who had had the smallpox, who could be the chaperone. But for whatever reason, they sent young Sally Hemings instead, which, as you know, has proved to be something of a historical nightmare for me. What I discovered soon enough, that James Hemings, an extraordinary young man, he became fluent in French much more quickly than I did, traveled through the streets of Paris because he was put out to this cookery school. He soon realized that he was free in France, and so was his sister. And they came to me, confronted me, and said, "You do understand, Mr. Jefferson, we're free here. We do not need to go back with you. If we go to the authorities and register, they will prevent you from taking us back to Virginia. You do not own us here. What are you going to do about it?" And I did not want to lose them. And, I mean, they had important kin back in Virginia. To leave them in France is something that I would not have wanted to do no matter what. You know, slaveholders, especially the better ones, are paternalistic, and they do really care for their slaves. I certainly cared for every member of the Hemings family. I was related to many of them. So anyway, when they confronted me, I said, "All right, you're right. You're absolutely right. And if this is the path you want to take, I have no choice but to accept it. But here's what I would like to propose. If you come back with me to your home in Virginia, James, if you teach somebody else at Monticello all you've learned about French cookery, I will free you. I will manumit you, and I will give you some startup money to move to Philadelphia or somewhere, wherever you would like to go, out of Virginia, surely, and you'll be free. I can promise you that." And I said to Sally Hemings, "If you come back, any children that you have, I will free by the time they're 21 years old." Now, cynics will say I was thinking of my own relations with her. That's not true at all. This was a genuine offer of manumission for her children, not for herself, but for her children, should she have any. And so they thought about it and agreed to come back with me. I don't believe that I coerced them. I believe that they made a rational choice. And I did free all of the children of Sally Hemings. Two were allowed to walk away from Monticello later when they reached maturity, and two of them were manumitted in my last will, a special codicil in my last will. So all of the Hemings children were freed, at least all the ones that were born in my lifetime. And James Hemings was freed and went off to Philadelphia. He had a tragic end, but that's neither here nor there with respect to this conversation. This is a very difficult issue. I'm not a friend to slavery. I'm stuck in it. It's like having the wolf by the ears. You couldn't run Monticello. You couldn't run any plantation in the South without this labor. How we were going to get out from under this, I have no idea. I hope that it would benignly go away somehow. As a young man, I was a really ardent abolitionist, and I would have done it right then in 1776 or 1783 if we could have done it. But by the time I became president, I had other things that I was concentrating on, and I realized I probably wasn't going to win that battle. And so I suppose you would say I became complacent. about this terrible institution because there was so little that I could actually do about it. So that's the story of this. And if I could turn back the clock, I certainly would not have allowed my kin to send a 14-year-old slave woman as a chaperone to my daughter.
3: Certainly a complicated subject, and we thank you for your candor with us as we talk through that. We appreciate the time you spent with us in this edition of Listening to America. We're going to take a quick time out. When we come back, we'll have some time with Clay Jenkinson. This is Listening to America.
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3: Welcome back to Listening to America with Clay Jenkinson. I'm David Horton, your co-host, and I'm joined now by noted humanities scholar Clay Jenkinson. We had a wonderful conversation with Mr. Jefferson.
2: Well, you know, he's wanted to get back on this program. I don't know what's wrong with these people. He's been champing at the bit to explain himself, especially at this time in American life. But I was glad that you suggested we talk about Jefferson in France today. It's a great subject. It's one of my favorite subjects per Jefferson. And he really did fall in love with France. I know when you say that today, when I quote him saying you could spend your entire life in France and never hear a single rude remark, most Americans scoff and roll their eyes because they have this notion that the French are not very pleasant. It's not true. I've been there many, many times. I've led 4 cultural tours there in the past, and the French are wonderful people as long as you don't behave like an ugly American, which, of course, is one of the things that we tend to do. So I've missed this, and it's good to get Jefferson back in the mix. We'll talk a little bit later about the cultural tour I'm leading to France later this year. But it's a wonderful subject, and here's the bottom line. First of all, Jefferson was one of the ablest public officers in American history. I mean, he had a work ethic unbelievable. So he did everything right. Everything he did right. His reports, his details, his commitment to business. When he went on his famous wine tour of France, he did it largely for professional reasons. He wanted to look at agriculture and the shipping industry at Marseille. And he was also interested in canals because this was the age of canals and he wanted us to be building them here. When he went on that trip, and so, yeah, he had a great deal of fun and tasted a lot of good wine, but that's not why he was out there. But then he did cross the Alps because he wanted to take what he called a peep into the ancient world of Rome. And he only spent a few days in Milan and never got any farther because he felt he had to turn back. He felt that it would be irresponsible of an American diplomat to be having a vacation, even a vacation that was, you know, filled with serious architectural notes in Italy. So he turned back. I just say, oh, come on, Mr. Jefferson. Let me stop there. What's the name of Cash Patel?
3: Oh, yes, the FBI Director Cash Patel going to Milan. Yeah.
2: So there we go. So if Cash Patel can hang out with the American Olympians and be pouring beer down his throat in a locker room in Milan, surely Jefferson can be forgiven for a much more high-minded and serious architectural and cuisine tour. He did, while he was in France, however, David, spend a whole day in a Parmesan cheese factory, of all things, because he wanted to master Parmesan cheese. He brought back pasta and noodle machines and so on. He took a map with him and books when he was in the Alps because he was trying to ascertain Hannibal's route when Hannibal invaded Italy with elephants during the Carthaginian, the Punic Wars. So Jefferson's kind of nerdy. You know, he's always doing something professional. He's always, his mind is always buzzing. He's taking notes. His diaries are boring from the point of view of Dear Diary because they're all about how many inches you plant the vine in and what kind of fertilizer you use and how often you prune it back and so on. But this is what I love about Jefferson, that he was just this man of the Enlightenment. But think of it. He could have spent 6 weeks in Rome and no one would have cared what one bit. And he should have, because if he could have seen the Pantheon, it would have blown his mind. Would have been one of the greatest moments of his entire life. But his sense of duty was so strong that he turned back and lost this once-in-a-lifetime chance. He knew he was never coming back. He knew that he was never going to go to Europe again. He was not a great traveler. So this is the quality. He's a brilliant administrator, deeply devoted to work, punctilious in his punctuation and his spelling and his research and his mastery of everything that he ever did except making a profit. And then he was radicalized. And I think the takeaway is that Thomas Jefferson went to France and saw what happens when a country falls apart. And so imagine if now a French or Italian or German or English Jefferson would come here and watch our country teetering on the edge of the abyss and make comments like, here's how you avoid such a thing in your home country. That's what he was attempting to do.
3: Well, I think everything Mr. Jefferson did while he was on this grand five-year adventure influenced so much of his life, whether it be his personal passions or his professional pursuits. I think it was really interesting to think about how he thought about money and wealth and people and how that needed to be adjusted. You mentioned he became radicalized as part of this situation. I think that's a wonderful topic for us to explore a little bit further, that Jefferson actually saw the need, as he saw what was happening with this aristocracy, with this monarchy, to not keep the wealth tightly connected to the upper crust, to the upper class, but to have the people have that opportunity to participate. Can you share your thoughts on that?
2: Yeah, so I don't want to get too deep into my own politics on this, but I'm radicalized by Thomas Jefferson. I'm radicalized by what's going on in the United States of America in my lifetime. So I'm older than you. I'm old enough to remember when a millionaire was a very big thing. I mean, huge. A handful here and a handful there. Then came billionaires around, what, 15 years ago when we first, you know, Bill Gates and people like that. And now we have gazillionaires. I don't know what term you would use, but billionaires on steroids. And they're locking up the West. These are people with two, three, five homes. When they buy these places in some of the most beautiful lands in the world, they lock them up and put fences around them and have electronic gatekeepers and no trespassing signs. This has gotten so far out of hand. Here's why it works in America and it hasn't worked anywhere else. A, our economy is so vast, David, that we just keep growing the pie. And so we, instead of redistributing or facing questions of distributive justice, our view is let's just make a better economy and everyone will be okay. And it's largely worked. And secondly, I don't want to sound frivolous here, but if I were a capitalist trying to protect this incredibly unjust system of the distribution of money and the fruits of life, I'd invent television. Because if you have a widescreen television, you're not going to be in the streets. You're going to be watching the NCAA. You're going to be binge watching Yellowstone. You're going to be, you know, when they first put a widescreen television in my house when I moved back to North Dakota in 2005, they were tuning it up. And this is when you had to have people come in and install this sort of thing. And they turned on this. It was a Swedish women's basketball game about which I care zero. And I said, I will never leave this room again. It was just like being in that. It's like being in Disneyland. And so we're lucky. I mean, in some sense, we're lucky because we have media, and we also have such a gigantic economy that even the poor, and believe me, the poor are poor, and it's not okay. But even the poor in America are better off than most people who have ever lived on Earth. And so this works. I do think the moment is coming when this doesn't work. And I think that Jefferson's right. What do you do when the fruits of life are so badly distributed that the mass of people are barely hanging on? So, well, you can wait till there's a revolution. And there will be one, by the way. And he was witnessing one. And then that's not a pretty picture. Or you can face this proactively and figure out how to prevent this. And how do you prevent it? He said, confiscation is such a bad thing. That's not what a government should be doing. But as a social contract, we should agree that there should be a rigidly graduated income tax so that nobody can get too much, so that you can have, let's just say in our time, to do it in a kind of really soft-hearted way, if you're rich, you can have two houses, you know, one in New York City and one in Vail or Aspen, but you can't have six or eight or ten. You know, we could easily introduce on the big, beautiful bill, David, that they exempted people's private jets from landing fees and parking fees at our airports. Are you kidding me? There should be riots in the streets. I mean, are you kidding me? That the people that can afford a private jet, do you think they need special tax relief for owning that? We really have this thing screwed up. And so, luckily, the economy is strong, but not strong enough, and it's not just. And this whole problem of the few and the many, you know, it came up about 15 years ago, and it's kind of receded now. We have other fish to fry right now, and lots of them, but this is a serious issue, and Jefferson attended to it. And we don't have to agree with his solution of this graduated income tax, although it does seem to me like that's the one. But he was thinking about these things, and we should be thinking about these. We should be having a national conversation on these subjects, but we don't, because here's the third rail of the third piece of that, David. Not only do we have television and a huge economy, but everyone in America thinks they're going to win the lottery. And because you think you're going to win the lottery, you want to make sure that when you do, no one's taking any of that away from you. And so, you know, it's not true. So some knucklehead in eastern Montana thinks, living in a single wide trailer and barely able to pay his bills, thinks, I'm going to get rich too. That's what America is. And when I get rich, I'll want to keep all that. And so it's nuts, but it works. It works. It's an amazing conspiracy against the rights of man, in my view.
3: You're exactly right. It does work. And we're seeing this experiment with redistribution play out in New York right now, with a new mayor of New York City trying to convince the governor and the legislature in New York to do exactly what you're talking about. Consider higher taxes, consider subsidizing housing and other services, raising wages for lower income people and things along that line. And it is demonized and it is criticized. And by some of the poorest people, it is viewed as somehow a negative.
2: And, you know, communist or, you know, whatever, confiscatory. But, you know, the good thing is that we live in a democratic republic, so there will be checks and balances. The governor is involved. The legislature is involved in New York. The media is involved. It's not as if this new mayor is a dictator who can just do things. He has to convince people to agree with him, and that's the glory of our system. We're recording this the day after President Trump's State of the Union message in 2026. And I'll only say this about it. When he said that we're living in the golden age, this is the golden age of America, I thought, are you kidding me? Think of our healthcare system. That's a golden age when healthcare is available to the rich, the privileged, and the lucky, but not to the great mass of Americans? Is this a golden age when we have one in, I think, five people on psychotropic drugs, when American disaffection with everything is at an all-time high, our trust in every institution has plummeted, when one in, I think, six children goes to bed without adequate nutrition? You can call that a lot of things, but to call it a golden age, are you kidding me? When you have masked federal agents who refuse to identify themselves, plucking people off the street, that is not a golden age. That's a country that is a great and rich and fabulous country. But to call it a golden age is either to be a liar or to be so blinded that you can't see straight.
3: For some, it is a golden age. But you're right. For the vast majority, it's a tough time.
2: I'm not speaking as a Democrat or a leftist or a liberal or anything else. I'm speaking as a Jeffersonian. There are people living close to the bone, and that's not a golden age.
3: No, you're right about that. I do want to shift gears just a little bit if we can. You know, you mentioned earlier that this fall, September 20th through October 2nd, you're going to be taking a cultural tour to France and revisiting some of the places Jefferson went and some of the things he did. Can you share more about that?
2: Ooh, yes, people can go to ltamerica.org and get all the details. We have a few places left. I can't wait. This will be my fifth time, I think. So Jefferson in France is such a great trip, David. So we'll spend 3 days or so in Paris. The footprint of Jefferson in Paris is everywhere. There's a statue of him on the Seine. The Palais Royal was sort of the first shopping mall in the world. He spent a lot of time there. We know some of the restaurants that he ate at. We know where he lived in several of his places, including the more important one on the Champs-Élysées. We know the gardens that he went to with Maria Causeway. We know a lot about Jefferson in Paris, so that's going to be great. We'll have a coach, and it's all luxury stuff and so on. The logistics are fantastic. Then we're going to go to the south of France, but through Jefferson wine country and have incredible tastings at Jefferson-related wineries. And we'll go to Nîmes. Jefferson called it the most precious morsel of antiquity, the greatest ancient building in the world. It's in Nîmes. It became the model for the capital at Richmond in Virginia. We'll go to Aix-en-Provence and then to the Canal du Midi, where we'll spend part of a day seeing those famous locks that he loves so much. I can't wait. This year has special interest to me because it's the 250th birthday of the United States. And even though we would have been independent no matter what, the French alliance really made it happen. And so there'll be a special emphasis on Lafayette and Condorcet and all the French philosophes that were so enamored of Jefferson and the fledgling new United States. So there are a few places left. September 20 to October 2nd, we'll fly in and out of Paris. It's a stunning cultural tour, and I'm already reading hard to get ready for it.
3: It sounds incredible, and people can go to ltamerica.org, go to the tours section and be able to find out more information about that. I think one of the interesting things that you mentioned with the 250th birthday of America and France's role in helping our independence, what are some of the things people should do, should they be interested in this trip, to help prepare themselves to really get the most out of the experience?
2: Well, there are a lot of books on this subject. I've got probably 7 or 8 of them in this house. And when I'm downsizing, I can tell you there won't be any downsizing of Jefferson books. This one's called Thomas Jefferson's Journey to the South of France by Roy and Alma Moore. We'll post on our website a bunch of other books that people can read. There's a really serious literature about this, so they can read that. Plus, if you get any edition of Jefferson's letters, Library of America has a great one, but any edition, the letters he wrote in France are all there, including the two great radical letters, tearing up the Constitution and the other on redistribution of wealth. But his 11-page letter to Maria Causeway, My Head and My Heart, is there. If you just read Jefferson's letters, you just fall in love with him all over again. So there's that. So people can prepare. There's also the film by Merchant and Ivory, Jefferson in Paris. And even though Nick Nolte is not my idea of Jefferson, they also have an interesting take on the Sally Hemings story, which I don't know that is accurate, but they're trying to figure out why did this happen, which we wonder too. So I just want to make sure that I do say one more word about slavery. It's hard to say those things. You know, Jefferson didn't coerce Sally and James Hemings to come back with him, but he pressured them, of course, and they were in a highly dependent relationship with him. And you know, it sounds crazy, but there's kind of a Stockholm effect that you don't want to displease the master, even though he owns you. But it's true. And, of course, there was some actual human respect and affection in Jefferson's brand of slavery, but it can never be defended, of course. But in another case, a couple of Americans consulted him as the ambassador and said, we've got this problem. We brought a couple of enslaved people with us, and I know they're technically free here. What should we do? And Ambassador Jefferson said, if they don't know this, don't tell them. You say, Mr. Jefferson. He was so deeply compromised by race and slavery, David. We know he was better than this. We know he was better than this. That if he had not been a Virginian, of course, he would have been the most ardent abolitionist in America. So Jefferson in France is so important, David. And, you know, just say to people who are listening, if you're ever going to go to France, if it's like one of your things you want to do, this is the time to do it with us, because we're going with a purpose. We're not just, you know, wandering around eating great French food, although we do a lot of that too. We're going to look at America through the eyes of Mr. Jefferson in the age of the Enlightenment, and we'll go to places you would never go to without a journey like this. So this is the trip of trips. I've taken groups to England and to Greece, and we'll be doing Italy and so on. But Jefferson in France, you just feel like you should be wearing a waistcoat and some buckled shoes.
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3: Sounds incredible. And this hour has been incredible. Thank you so much for all the time you spend with us and how you enlighten us. This has been another very important edition of Listening to America.
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4: You may have noticed that some Trump administration officials like to quote the Bible, but are they taking scripture out of context? You're listening to It's Been a Minute from NPR. I'm Brittany Luce, and today on the show, we're getting into the Trump-sized reckoning Christians are having now that the government is all in on Christianity. But are they buying what Trump is preaching?
5: And I'm Rachel Martin, later on Wildcard actor and writer Lena Dunham on the joys of being alone.
6: It gives you a deep understanding that everyone is walking around with their stuff, an empathy for how hard it is to just exist in a human form, and like a real reverence for the fact that we are all in it together.
5: After these headlines.

Live from NPR News in Washington, I'm Nora Rahm. President Trump says he's reviewing a sweeping new proposal from Iran to end the war. The plan lays out a range of demands, including sanctions relief and changes to the U.S. military presence in the region.

0: an end to the blockade, and reparation payments. It includes a demand to end the fighting on all fronts, including between Israel and Hezbollah in Lebanon. For NPR News, I'm Dari Buscarin in Istanbul.
1: Ukrainian President Volodymyr Zelensky said today Ukrainian forces destroyed several Russian military and other targets and inflicted significant damage on Russia's oil port infrastructure. He said Ukrainian drones also struck a missile ship, a patrol boat, and a tanker belonging to Russia's so-called Shadow Fleet, used to transport oil in violation of Western sanctions on Russian energy. The makers of an abortion pill are asking the Supreme Court to restore full access, a day after a lower court, federal court in Louisiana, ended telemedicine access nationwide. NPR's Amy Held reports.
2: In emergency appeals filed Saturday, makers of Mifepristone, Danko Laboratories, and GenBioPro are asking the Supreme Court to restore mail-order access. Around a quarter of all abortions in the U.S. are prescribed via telehealth, and most abortions are from medication. Friday, a federal appeals court granted a stay requested by Louisiana that affects the entire U.S., ruling the drug can only be distributed in person at clinics. 13 states where abortion is totally banned have no such clinics. Mifepristone blocks the hormone progesterone needed for a pregnancy to continue. It's also used in miscarriage care. The ruling sent providers and patients scrambling to understand what it means for access. Amy Held, NPR News.
1: The Department of Justice shut down the immigration court in San Francisco and moved its operations to Concord last week, calling it an effort to cut costs. Immigration advocates such as Millie Atkinson, the director of the Immigrant Legal Defense Program at the Bar Association of San Francisco, says this will make it more difficult for people applying for asylum.
3: We've had a lot of cases and received a lot of information about people who had their hearing changed and they were not aware of it, and they got a notice afterwards that their case was closed.
1: At least 20 of the 22 immigration judges at the court were fired. This is NPR News in Washington. The Alabama State Legislature is meeting in a special session tomorrow to redraw congressional districts. It's one of several Republican-led states to redistrict after last week's Supreme Court ruling that said that Louisiana's addition of a majority black district was unconstitutional because it was based on race. There's little time left to register to vote in this year's primary elections in some states. As NPR's Hansi Luong reports, these states are preparing to hold their primaries this month.
4: Monday is the last chance for eligible voters in Alabama and Pennsylvania to register in time to cast ballots in the state's May 19th primaries. Montana also has a Monday deadline for registering by mail, and New Mexico has a Tuesday deadline for mail or online registration. Though in both Montana and New Mexico, eligible voters still have time to register in person leading up to and on their primary day, June 2nd. And there's about a week left in Idaho to register by mail or online, and in South Carolina to sign up by mail, online, or in person. If you've already registered to vote, you may want to go to your state election official's website and check your status. Eligible voters can sometimes be removed from lists, especially if they've moved, changed their name, or haven't voted in a while. Anzi Luong, NPR News.
1: Today is May 3rd, World Press Freedom Day. The UN agency UNESCO says it's a day to promote press freedom as a key driver for peace and security, and to remember those who lost their lives in the pursuit of a story. Pope Leo acknowledged the day. In his Sunday prayer, he condemned violations of media freedom around the world. I'm Nora Rahm, NPR News in Washington.
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6: Hello, hello. I'm Brittany Luce, and you're listening to It's Been a Minute from NPR, a show about what's going on in culture and why it doesn't happen by accident.
7: Part of the rhetoric of conservative white evangelicals is that they are the oppressed minority in the United States. They say we live in this, you know, this godless secular society, and we are this small group of people fighting for God and country.

0: What I find interesting about that is that they are a minority, but they don't seem to be oppressed.
1: This week, we're talking about two very different but related things, DHS and GOD. Since last year, the country has had its eyes on the immigration enforcement operations all across the United States. Department of Homeland Security agents have descended on American cities, pulling children out of school, raiding local businesses, patrolling our airports, and in some cases, even killing protesters. All in the name of public safety. Reactions to DHS operations have divided voters, school districts, and local governments across the U.S., but I'm curious how another major institution is responding to immigration enforcement in America, the church. Across the country, worship leaders and their congregations are weighing in. Some are putting their values and even their bodies on the line, while others are turning the other cheek or even focusing on scriptures about obedience to the government. But as families continue to be separated, what do faith communities have to say about it? To find out, I'm here with Jason DeRose, NPR religion correspondent, and Reverend Dr. Gabriel Salguero, president and founder of the National Latino Evangelical Coalition and pastor of The Gathering Place in Orlando, Florida. Gabriel, Jason, thank you so much.
2: Hi, good to be here.
0: Hello.
1: So happy to have you both. To start us off, how are you both seeing churches respond to the presence of ICE in their communities across the country? Gabriel, we'll start with you.
2: Look, I think that at least in the Latino evangelical community, there's a deep sense of anxiety and disillusionment. People are severely disappointed with these indiscriminate enforcement actions that in many cases are contributing to 25-30% decrease in worship attendance, parents being detained and deported, and children either in the foster care system or in care of somebody they trust. So the churches are really, really, I think the word is righteous indignation around these indiscriminate enforcement actions.
1: Mm-hmm. And Jason, what are you saying?
0: Well, I've reported largely around the Los Angeles area where I'm located, and also from Minneapolis, and I've talked to many people elsewhere, Texas, Florida, where these enforcement actions have been taking place. And I would say that it depends on the kind of church. You know, if it is, say, a white progressive church, in Minneapolis, I found a lot of people very much out in the streets following DHS agents around, blowing whistles to alert people. And these were organized by faith leaders in the Twin Cities area. If it's a predominantly Latino church, I've been talking to for months now a predominantly Latino Catholic congregation here in Los Angeles that, you know, they're responding by bringing food to members who are too afraid to come to church. Mm. So they're organizing, you know, grocery distribution to their members. So there's really a range of responses depending on the specifics of the congregation. If they feel less endangered, they might be willing to maybe go out into the streets in ways that congregations where the population feels more in the crosshairs of DHS might feel less inclined to go out into the streets right now.
1: I wonder what about, like, when churches support the U.S. government's current immigration enforcement tactics? Because I imagine that there must be some.
0: Well, that's right. I mean, look at, you know, any of the polling that's looked at who supports Donald Trump. It tends to be white evangelicals, white conservative evangelicals by huge, huge numbers. And so in those congregations, I think there's a lot of focus on rule of law and the importance of paying attention to what the government wants and understanding that the government is doing something for the good of the people. But I think that sometimes that is thought of as the only way that churches are talking about this.
1: I just want to note, like, in thinking about, like, the range of sort of responses that we've seen in churches across the country, thinking right now of what happened back in January at City's Church in St. Paul, Minnesota. Protesters interrupted service, alleging that one of the pastors named David Easterwood was the head of the local ICE field office. It seems like there's kind of like a wide variety of response. Have you seen that kind of reflected in some ways as well, Gabriel?
2: I have. Look, I think like in any community, evangelicals are not a monolith. And oftentimes when headlines say evangelicals say, they mostly mean white evangelicals. Hmm. They're not predominantly interviewing the close to 10 million Latino evangelicals. the Asian evangelicals, the African evangelicals, mm-hmm. the Haitian evangelicals, the Somali evangelicals. And so there has to be a little more nuance when people say evangelicals say. And so the truth is that for the close to 10 million Latino evangelicals, of which I am one, we are deeply indignant about what's going on. And there's going to be a reckoning around this issue, particularly around evangelicals of color.
1: You're listening to It's Been a Minute from NPR. I'm your host, Brittany Luce, here with NPR religion correspondent Jason DeRose and Reverend Dr. Gabriel Salguero. Dr. Salguero is the president and founder of the National Latino Evangelical Coalition and the pastor of The Gathering Place in Orlando, Florida. The three of us are talking about how evangelical Christians are siding with or pushing against the Trump administration's use of Christianity in policymaking. Now, let's get back to it. I want to jump in. I mean, Jason, you're in the midst of reporting a piece about the ways that scripture is showing up in government communications about immigration and war. It's one thing to talk about what's happening with priests in their congregations. It's quite another thing to see some of this, like, very Christian rhetoric coming up in government communications. What's standing out to you about the ways the government is using the language of the Bible?
0: Well, I think, you know, it's not uncommon for, say, a president to make a reference to scripture in, say, a State of the Union address or in a speech, especially if a president is speaking at some sort of memorial service or something like that. But what I'm looking at is in sort of official or quasi-official capacity. So the Department of Homeland Security has produced a number of videos that it tweets or puts on Instagram that quote scripture. There's a famous one that came out early this year that begins with "Blessed are the peacemakers," and then with the song "Everybody Wants to Rule the World," covered by Lorde from The Hunger Games, plays while video is shown of DHS agents and DHS helicopters going in to arrest people. So, you know, here you have this quotation from the Sermon on the Mount, the Beatitudes, "Blessed are the peacemakers, for they shall be called the children of God," mm-hmm. contrasted with law enforcement and military-style helicopters. There's another instance that I found very interesting. There is a lengthy, lengthy tweet from Speaker of the House, Mike Johnson. It's more than 1,300-word tweet in which he lays out a biblical justification for the Trump administration's immigration policies, where he takes to task what he calls liberal people of faith who say that caring for the stranger is an important biblical value. And he sort of does a lot of biblical proof texting to say, well, here are the good biblical reasons that the government should have strong borders and should enforce immigration policies. And then the other instance, I would say that the person within the Trump administration who speaks most frequently using the Bible is probably Pete Hegseth, the Secretary of Defense. Mm-hmm. And I'm very interested in a speech he gave at the National Prayer Breakfast a few months ago.
3: So to that end, here is a reading from the Holy Gospel according to Mark, chapter 8, verses 28 to 38, the word of the Lord.
0: And he uses that to describe why people should go into military action and should fight for their country.
3: "For whoever would save his life will lose it, but whoever loses his life for my sake and the gospel's will save it. This is the gospel of the Lord Jesus Christ, the word of the Lord."
0: Sort of equating the idea that, you know, if you lay down your life for your neighbors, which is what Jesus is saying to do, in to arch their back against the empire that was oppressing them, mm-hmm. Hegseth is more or less saying, well, if you lay down your life for your country, you will get into heaven.
3: The warrior is willing to lay down his life for his unit, his country, and his creator. That warrior finds eternal life. His legacy will not be one of loss, but of glory for a cause greater than himself. All power, all honor, and all glory belongs to our Lord and Savior, Jesus Christ.
1: I'll say this. I was raised going to church. I'm sure my parents are listening right now, and they're like, girl, you should remember some of this stuff. Like, you should really remember some of this. I'm wondering, like, hey, how do these examples that Jason has brought up of how different government officials are sort of interpreting biblical text, how does that square with your own understanding of the Bible?
2: Well, Brittany, before I was a pastor, I was a seminary professor. And so I'm trained in theological ethics. And one of the first things they tell you in seminary is, when you take a text out of a context, it becomes a pretext to defend your opinion. And so that happens all the time in history. Many people use scripture to defend slavery. Scripture was used to defend apartheid in South Africa. Scripture was used to defend segregation in the United States of America. Mm-hmm. And as a theologian, I have often seen that you have to take the whole volume of scripture. So Matthew 25, this is Jesus speaking. Jesus, who for Christians is the maximum authority. Mm-hmm. I was a stranger and you welcomed me. I was hungry and you fed me. I was naked and you clothed me. In prison and you visited me. And people will say, when did I do this to you, Jesus? And Jesus says, when you did this to the least of these, my sisters and my brothers. Hebrews 13 says, remember hospitality, because many of you have entertained angels unaware. The word for hospitality in Greek is xenophilia. Literally, remember, love of the stranger. In the book of Leviticus, God tells the nation over and over, treat the stranger like a citizen, because you were once a stranger in the land of Egypt. Mm-hmm. And a bunch of evangelicals, Brittany, used Romans 13. Be subject to those in authority over you, because they do not, and I'm paraphrasing, not quoting, yield the sword in vain. But they forget that Romans 13 comes after Romans 12.
1: Mm, oh, my gosh. I know that one.
2: Yeah, that says, do not be conformed to this world.
1: But be
2: transformed.
1: By the renewing of your mind.
2: Oh, see, your parents did a good job. Your parents did a good job. And so here's what I want to say is, you can take any text out of its context to make it say whatever you want. But overwhelmingly, the gospel is for the immigrant, the orphan, the stranger, and the widow and the poor, overwhelmingly. Everybody's trying to get God on their side. Everybody. But Abraham Lincoln was right. It's not, is God on my side? Am I doing what God wants me to do? Am I on God's side?
1: You know, you brought up so many different examples, Gabriel, of how scripture has been used throughout history to justify certain political actions. But I wonder if there are any specific examples of the U.S. government using scripture in support of their actions or agenda. Jason, is that something that has come up in your reporting?
0: Well, it's pretty unusual for, you know, in a pluralistic society, for people to say, like, the Bible says this. Here is the legislative agenda laid out by the Bible. I think that, you know, many biblical scholars and historians of Christianity would argue that the Bible does not offer a legislative agenda. There isn't a one-to-one, you know, correlation. Like, you can't look at ancient Israel or ancient Greece and say, this is how legislation should happen here. However, I would say that during the last year or so in the Trump administration, we are seeing more and more of that. Again, not necessarily from President Trump himself, but from those in his circle, like the Speaker of the House, Mike Johnson, like Pete Hegseth. I think just recently, to the birthright citizenship case that was argued in the Supreme Court, there were a number of religious groups who filed friend of the court briefs. And one in particular was a very broad-ranging one that included Catholics and Protestants and Jews and Muslims and Hindus and Buddhists, that made broad appeal to many world religions' understanding of the value of welcoming the stranger, to say, this is why the Supreme Court should find this way. That's very different from saying this one religious tradition says this one thing, therefore we should do it in the United States. The Bible says this, therefore we should pass this law or that law.
1: Coming up, Christians are having a Trump-sized reckoning. Does the administration's Christian messaging align with Christian principles? Yes and no.
2: So out of one side, the administration is saying, we stand with faith leaders, with evangelicals and Catholics and Christians. And at the other side, the majority of the people who are being detained are Christians. This is the inconsistency that we're trying to highlight.
1: After a quick break. I'm Brittany Luce, and you're listening to It's Been a Minute from NPR.
4: Biodegradable plastic made from milk. I'm Randy Simon, and this is Earthwise, a look at our changing environment. Plastic pollution continues to wreak havoc on the planet. It can be found everywhere on Earth, from the highest mountain peaks to the deepest parts of the ocean. According to the Natural Resources Defense Council, nearly 10 billion tons of plastic have been produced since the 1950s, with more than half created in just the past 25 years. As concerns about the environmental and health impacts of plastic pollution continue to grow, scientists are racing to develop new biodegradable alternatives. One promising approach comes from researchers at Flinders University in Australia. A research team there has created a thin and flexible film from calcium caseinate, the primary protein found in milk, blended with modified starch and bentonite nanoclay, with glycerol and polyvinyl alcohol added to enhance durability and flexibility. When tested in soil, this new material steadily decomposed, with a full breakdown estimated in only 13 weeks. These findings, which were recently published in the journal Polymers, suggest that combining natural biopolymers with nanoclay can produce films that perform like conventional plastic while being far more environmentally friendly. The need for plastic alternatives is urgent. Many plastics contain thousands of chemical additives, some of which are toxic and linked to serious health risks, including cancer. Without coordinated international action, plastic production could increase by 70% between 2020 and 2040. Researchers say developing affordable and biodegradable materials like this innovation from Flinders University could help reduce plastic waste and support a more sustainable circular economy. Earthwise is a production of WAMC. 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
1: I'm Brittany Luce, and you're listening to It's Been a Minute from NPR. I'm here with NPR religion correspondent Jason DeRose and Reverend Dr. Gabriel Salguero. We just talked about how Trump administration officials have used the Bible to justify their policies. But not all Christians think these policies, like immigration and customs enforcement actions, line up with Christian principles. Now we're jumping back into our conversation to understand why Christians are divided on how, quote unquote, Christian the Trump administration and this country really are. You know, one of the things that's been kind of on my mind about this really prominently is, like, technically, America is a secular nation. In 1983, did Ronald Reagan declare it the year of the Bible? Yes. But technically, America is a secular nation. So I wonder, why is the government leaning into religion in its messaging?
2: Look, I think I want to say a few things about this.
1: Go for it.
2: Number one, I agree with Jason that the Bible is not a public policy manual. It is a book that forms faith and Christian character, and from which we draw moral and ethics for our living in this society. Number two, it is Thomas Jefferson who argued in a letter to a Baptist church for separation of church and state. That phrase is not in the Constitution. What is in the Constitution, you're quite right, Brittany, is that the government shall not establish any religion as the religion of the state, nor prohibit the free exercise thereof. So it can't establish, nor can it limit it. So I believe that people of faith enter into the public space from their biblical worldview. If they're Christians, from their Jewish worldview. If they're Jewish, from their Muslim worldview. I don't believe that there's really a separation of church and state. What I do believe is that the state cannot impose religion, but people bring their worldview. If they're deist, if they're some kind of moralist, they bring that worldview to how they interpret public policy, to how they interpret laws, whether they're for or against laws. But I think that our democracy is rich enough to allow people to come from a religious or non-religious worldview without imposing it strictly from the government.
0: You know, you said that this is a secular nation. It's the government is secular, but the nation itself is actually very religious. For a Western democracy, the United States is one of the most religiously identified countries on the planet. Part of why I think scholars who study this say that is the case is that there is that idea of both free exercise and disestablishment, that you can come here and practice the faith that you choose to practice or no faith at all, and the government will not tell you that you cannot do that, that it is disestablished. You know, America was founded, you know, away from European countries that had national state churches. The pilgrims were trying to get away from religious oppression. So I would say this is not a secular nation. This is a very religious nation, especially compared to other Western democracies. But it is not a nation that has an established religion by the government.
1: I wonder, though, why do you think then the government is leaning so hard into religion in its messaging?
0: Well, I mean, I think part of what's going on in the Trump administration is that the Trump administration knows who their base is, and they are playing to that base. The question, I think, from a political point of view is, you know, is that percentage enough to continue in power, or are there enough of the other groups that say, no, we are Christians of a different sort, or we are Muslims or Jews or Buddhists of a different sort or Hindus of a different sort, and do not agree with those policies, and that a minority group, which white evangelicals are a minority group in the United States, the question is, do they get to set the legislative and political agenda for the United States?
2: Yeah, Jason, I agree with you in that there's some political advantage, because as soon as you read the scripture, people say, oh, this politician believes like I do. It's kind of the utilitarian version of scripture. You say, hey, I'll use scripture to defend a policy, and that identifies me with a certain base. So there's that. That's a very powerful tool to say, God thinks this way, and if you don't think this way, you don't think like God. You're not on the right side.
1: Okay, this last question is gonna shake the table a little bit. I'm wondering, oftentimes when Americans see other countries' governments using scripture or religious messaging to enforce policy, we don't like that. America tends to get up in arms. So I want to know, why is America so quick to criticize when other governments use this approach, even when America has this same approach, this same tactic of using religious messaging to govern in its arsenal?
0: I mean, I think it is interesting to me that part of the rhetoric of conservative white evangelicals is that they are the oppressed minority in the United States, that they say we live in this, you know, this godless secular society, and we are this small group of people, you know, fighting for God and country. What I find interesting about that is that they are a minority, but they don't seem to be oppressed, in part because they tend to be straight white people. But part of the self-understanding is that they are under attack from secular society. And so using the Bible and their understanding of the Christian faith to describe how America should be, I think, is in part wanting to claim, or they might say reclaim, what had been a majority in the United States. You know, it's still a majority. And this is the part that I'm always trying to remind people of, that like almost 2/3 of America is Christian. The actual biggest group after that, 2/3 Christian, is about a quarter of the U.S. that's nothing in particular. They don't identify. They're either atheists, agnostic, or nothing in particular. So they're called the nuns, the N-O-N-E-S, which I know that you've talked about on this show.
2: Yeah, I think it's important that we unpack this, because this has a lot of texture and nuance. When people start saying Christianity is under siege in America, I say, how many Christian radio stations are there in America? How many Christian television channels are there in America? You see them on TV all the time. How many churches are free to worship in America? I think we have to have a real honest look at this perceived under siege. Yes, there are cultural conflicts. around a whole host of values that I'm willing to debate at any time. But that's not the same as saying we don't have religious freedom. There are people in other countries who are saying, my goodness, you have no sense of what real persecution is.
6: Yes.
2: Other Christians and other religious minority groups who are hiding, who are in prison. There was a report by World Relief that came out recently that overwhelmingly the people detained are either evangelical or Catholic. So out of one side, the administration is saying we stand with faith leaders, with evangelicals and Catholics and Christians. And at the other side, the majority of the people who are being detained are Christians. This is the inconsistency that we're trying to highlight.
6: Appreciate being able to have this conversation with the two of you. Jason, Gabriel, thank you both so much.
0: You're welcome.
2: Thank you.
6: That was NPR religion correspondent Jason DeRose and Reverend Dr. Gabriel Salguero, president and founder of the National Latino Evangelical Coalition and pastor of The Gathering Place in Orlando, Florida. I'm Brittany Luce, and you've been listening to It's Been a Minute from NPR. Next up is Wild Card, the show where cards control the conversation. Here's host Rachel Martin.
7: Thank you, Brittany. My guest this week is Lena Dunham. Something that I love about getting older is I feel like I get closer to the person that I was as a child.
6: Oh,
7: like that, I took a little vacation away from her, and now I've circled back. Lena Dunham got famous for creating and starring in the HBO show Girls, an unvarnished look at a certain kind of 20-something woman trying to figure out how to be in the world. Lena Dunham has been working on that in her actual life ever since, how to be in the world in a way that feels honest and creative without turning her openness and vulnerability into a liability. She writes about all of it in her new memoir. It is called Fame Sick, and I am so very happy to welcome Lena Dunham to Wildcard. Hi.
8: Hi, Rachel. I love that you joined me in the pajama chic theme of my book tour.
7: Right.
8: And my life.
7: So
8: yes.
7: I will fess up that I was looking at your Instagram, and I saw a post. You were doing your audiobook of Fame Sick. And you were so comfy in your jams, like on a couch,
8: so
7: and you were
8: cozy.
7: Like so fully in your pajama era. I was like, this is such a great excuse for me to wear pajamas to work.
8: My mother's, one of her only rules, and my parents didn't have a lot of rules, was you will not wear pajamas out of the house. And when I grew up, it was the rule that I flouted the most and the most immediately. So thank you.
7: This is round one memories. First three cards, Lena, one, two, or three.
8: Three, please.
7: Three. Where would you go when you wanted to feel safe as a kid?
8: What a great question. My grandma's house.
7: Yeah.
8: My grandmother, whose name was, my father's name is Carol Dunham. His father's name was Carol Dunham. And his mother's name was Carol Dunham.
7: I mean, once you find a good name, just
8: you
7: keep it
8: just
7: going.
8: Just have to,
7: double down.
8: Carol and Carol met, and they went, well, it seems pretty clear what we have to do. And she was just the most, I think a lot of people would have found her a little bit gruff and sort of keeping people at a distance. Mm-hmm. But I was her first grandchild, and we had a very special relationship. And she loved to read. She loved to sew. Mm-hmm. She loved to watch movies. I would go to her house, and the minute I walked in, it smelled like mothballs, very classic grandmother smell. And I would go for every school vacation for 2 weeks in the summer. And she died exactly 25 years ago when I was 14.
7: Oh.
8: And that was a big turning point in my life. But I still really feel her with me in a lot of the important ways. And sometimes I'll have a dream where I go back to her house and go in, and she's just always been there. Like I'm like, what?
7: Yeah,
8: you didn't call me. You've just been here,
7: and
8: she's just happily reading a book or eating a steak sandwich or any of the many
7: but
8: things.
7: Aren't those
8: that she
7: dreams
8: loved
7: the best?
8: To do?
7: I have those about loved ones who've passed too, and it's just they're living beside you in a parallel life, and it's like every once in a while a dream will happen, and it's just like a little door over there, and you're like, oh, you are still there.
8: That's exactly what it is. And there's so much more real. Like, I can feel her skin. I can smell her smell. And they often happen around big, important events. And so she's been a real protector for me. And was
9: the word
8: in my
9: safety,
8: childhood.
9: The word safety does apply to her? Like, it did feel safe?
8: She was the safest. I don't ever remember her being cross with me in any way.
9: No.
8: I don't ever remember her reprimanding me. I remember everything that I sort of was told was odd or frustrating about myself, she just kind of rolled with. If I was scared to sleep, she made a nest on the floor next to her bed. If I didn't want to eat dinner, then we ate pound cake. But it wasn't like that thing of sometimes there's someone who kind of, it wasn't being spoiled. It was being seen, if that makes sense.
9: Yeah. That's lovely.
8: So
9: I'm so glad you had that.
8: I feel so lucky that I had it, too.
9: Yeah.
8: I feel so lucky that I had it, too.
9: Okay.
8: So thank you for letting me talk about her. She was amazing.
9: I love it. Okay. One, two, or three?
8: I'd say let's go two.
9: What's something someone told you that changed your trajectory?
8: What is something that someone told me? When I was probably in, like, fifth grade or something, I had I had wanted to go to this very specific drama camp that was for musical theater.
9: Mm.
8: And it was like a 2-week program, but it was, you know, I think it was called Applause. And I was very excited about it. And I couldn't stop talking about how I was going to go to Applause. And we were going to perform Joseph and the Technicolor Dreamcoat and whatever. And then I got to Applause and the kids were like little musical theater sharks, which is what, like, that very classic depiction of musical theater kids who would truly throw one another in front of a moving bus if it meant sort of getting out, making it up from understudy or whatever. And I was in the chorus, and your job as the chorus was, you know, you had to be there all the time, even though you're really mostly just waiting around. And I got home and I was like, Mom, I really don't like Applause, but I can't be a quitter.
9: Yeah.
8: And my mom went, why can't you be a quitter? What's wrong with quitting things? Quitting, and I think she actually said, quitting is fun. I love quitting. And my mom is someone who is extremely ambitious and dogged, but also if she's not feeling it, she's not feeling it.
9: Yeah, yeah.
8: And I think that there's this sort of idea that following through despite everything is a value.
9: Mm-hmm.
8: It's a value in relationships. It's a value in work. Mm-hmm. It's a value. And it often prevents us from accessing our own instincts. And there's plenty. The thing I think she was really trying to say is there's so much in life you can't quit. You know what I mean? Like, you can't quit your family. You can't quit your body. You can't quit your brain. And so if there's something like
9: you have agency over. Yeah.
8: So you have agency over, have agency over it.
9: Yeah.
8: And in my adulthood, it has often come back into my brain, quitting is fun. And last week, my brother texted me about quitting something, and he went, I love quitting, just like Mom. And I was like, yeah, so do I. And there's lots of stuff that I will never quit, but I did quit Applause. And then I stayed home for like 2 weeks and read, and it was fantastic.
9: And it was great, yeah. I remember when someone told me I could stop reading a book. And it was so liberating. Oh. You know, when you're like in a book and you're like, I'm not into this book, but I gotta keep reading this book to the end. And then
8: until I was like 20, I didn't know that you could stop reading a book.
9: Right.
8: And now I stop reading books all the time.
9: All the time. It's so liberating.
8: Or I pick them up and read 15 pages of them and I go, I got what I needed from
9: that. That's right. And now we're done.
8: And if I feel compelled to finish it, I will.
9: Coming up, actor Lena Dunham on what living with chronic pain has taught her.
8: It gives you a deep understanding that everyone is walking around with their stuff, an empathy for how hard it is to just exist in a human form.
9: I'm Rachel Martin, and you're listening to Wildcard from NPR.
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11: I'm Rachel Martin, and you're listening to Wild Card from NPR, the show where cards control the conversation. And today, actor and writer Lena Dunham is playing the game, and it's time for her to draw the next card. Round two.
8: Okay, great.
11: Insights. One, two, or three?
8: Two, please.
11: Two. What do you like when no one's around?
8: What do I like when no one's around? I mean, I would say that my happiest place, besides, you know, with my husband and our pets or with my nuclear family, and I do also really love being on set. I have a few happy places. But I would say my most, like, true place is I'm sort of not in bed, but on bed with either a book or my, or often with my laptop, just tip, tap, tapping away. And sort of the same, something that I love about getting older is I feel like I get closer to the person that I was as a child.
11: Oh,
8: like that, I took, maybe in the years I talk about in the book, I took a little vacation away from her. Mm. And now I've circled back to being, having this kind of engagement with my own imagination and my own fantasy life that is really joyful. Mm. And so, you know, I'm in my bedroom, which is a melange of colors and lots of stacks of books. And I've got cats and dogs and bunnies running around. And I...
11: So you're not ever really alone. You're a person who likes other energy.
8: You can never really be alone. I love to have lots of little energy. I explained to my friend Alyssa, because my rabbits were sitting on the end of my bed. And she's always saying, like, how do you have so many pets? And I said, it makes me feel like Snow White. Like, it makes me feel like I have... you know, bluebirds helping put on my dress. And she went, I get it now. I get it now. And every time a bunny comes running through my line of sight, you go, okay, I'm surrounded by life. I'm surrounded by energy, but I also don't, I love to be engaging with words through writing, but not having a pressure to talk. And so much of my kid life and teen life was just sitting in my room, reading and writing without a sense that it was for anyone in particular, with a sense that it was to entertain myself. I remember my father saying to me once when I was really young, I once said I was bored, and he said, being bored is for boring people. Like, there's nothing that you can't summon. If you're
11: damn,
8: sitting somewhere and you're
11: so
8: stuck.
11: So good, and I'm totally going to use it on my kids.
8: It's true. He was like, if you're stuck and you're sitting there, think about something that interests you. And so I just had a, you know, I just have had a real return to that young person who just has a lot of joy in delving into both, you know, the written word or watching, giving, creating like some festival of movies for myself with a theme that doesn't matter to anybody else. Watercoloring, being, I have lots of little hobbies and bits and things, and I can just, I could, if you were like, you are going to be alone in the house with just your pets and your little hobbies tip-tapping around for 7 days, there would not be a second of that that I would not enjoy.
11: I love the image of you as Snow White and all the little birds helping you get dressed in your pajamas.
8: They never help. They recently ate a pair of ballet flats, but they never help.
11: So lazy, actually. Okay.
8: Sometimes I look at them and I go, you guys don't pay any rent. How can you act like this
11: and
8: you don't pay any
11: rent?
8: Literally,
11: the least you could do is like tie my shoelace.
8: Exactly. Or put a small tiara on my head.
9: Okay, one, two, or three?
12: Three, please.
9: Three. Where do you feel most free?
12: Where do I feel most free? I really love being on set. I really love directing, especially now that I'm directing and not acting as much. So mm-hmm. I don't have as much, as the young people say, I don't have to be perceived as much. I just love the kind of, it's all the let's put on a play energy that I wanted as a kid, minus the cutthroat mania of applause summer camp. And I love that you have to make all kinds of quick decisions every day, all day. I love that you're in kind of these really involved, elongated, creative conversations with people.
9: Yeah.
12: And I love, it's just a place where I feel, I don't always feel great at parties or in, I'm not always the most, the best at kind of navigating. Mm-hmm. I like situations where it's clear what everybody's job is. And there's not,
9: yes.
12: At a party, it's not always clear what everybody's job is.
9: Preach, or, sister. I know. Or, I find that very like, overwhelming.
12: On a group vacation or whatever. But when I'm on set and I go, okay, every single one of us has a role to play.
9: Yeah.
12: And we're essential in putting this together. And if we play our roles and do our jobs, we're going to make something really beautiful.
9: Mm-hmm.
12: And we all know how not to step on the other's toes because it's clear that he's the one who puts the microphones on. And
9: you're saying
12: she's
9: structure
12: the one who
9: is
12: just,
9: freedom.
12: Yeah, that's exactly right. That's exactly right. Structure is freedom. And you can wild out inside of that. And so I love being on set.
11: If you're just tuning in, this is Wild Card from NPR, the show where cards control the conversation. I'm Rachel Martin, and my guest today is actor and writer Lena Dunham. And it's time for Lena to pick the next card. Now we are in our beliefs round. It is the last
12: round.
11: Oh,
12: wow. Cool. Cool.
11: One, two, or three?
12: One, please, Rachel.
11: Have your feelings about death changed over time?
12: Yes.
11: How so?
12: They have. I was one of those kids who was, like, rigid with fear about dying. Everything was like, you know, when are you guys going to, I would ask my parents, when are you guys going to die, like, three times a day. Like, I'd be like, can you tell me it's going to be this many years? How many more years do you think I'm
9: going to
12: be alive?
9: I just need to plan.
12: What's going to happen to grandma?
9: Right.
12: Like, that's basically was the vibe. And also, I was obsessed with what happens, and I was also upset. I remember asking over and over, well, if we're all just going to die, why do we do anything? Which is, and I remember my father going, that's the question. Like, he was like, I'm not going to pretend I have an answer for it. That is the question.
9: Yeah.
12: And my mom is like, it's genetic. She had a terrible, terrible death preoccupation, and my brother and I have both inherited it.
9: Mm.
12: And I remember when my grandmother died when I was 14 being like, oh, my God, I cannot relax. Like, this is going to really actually happen to all of us.
9: Mm-hmm.
12: And you better get it in while you can. And one of the things about chronic illness, because mm-hmm. I think so many of us think that, you know, our first experiences with pain or being enfeebled or being kind of limited in our bodies are going to come when we're much, much older.
9: Mm-hmm.
12: Is that you develop a different relationship to your body and to the idea that your body, at least my experience has been, and I've talked to a lot of other people who do feel this way, like it gives you this sense that your body is this really amazing thing that we're given to move through the world in,
9: mm-hmm.
12: but that it's also just sort of like the vessel. It's sort of, you know, hermit crabs crawl from shell to shell, and this is the one that we get this time around.
9: I have to do it. It's almost impossible to summarize your health issues, but I'm going to attempt just as a little parenthetical, chronic endometriosis and chronic pain. And for years and years and years, not diagnosed, doctors not listening to you. You had to have a hysterectomy. There's still a lot of pain. You also, you also suffered addiction to pain pills because of all the chronic pain. So
12: that's right. That's, and I have something called Ehlers-Danlos syndrome, which is an inherited connective tissue disorder, which runs in my family. My grandfather had it. My uncle had it. He also dealt with autonomic nervous system issues. He died when he was 63. And so it's something that is, it's not as much of a mystery now, but it was mm-hmm. a mystery for a long time.
9: Yeah. And when you are beset with so many physical conditions, naturally, your mind would go to, how Is my body betraying me? How much time do I have? How am I going to live?
12: Totally.
9: Is it, how can I make it meaningful at the same time?
12: How can I make it meaningful? And also, how can I get comfortable with the idea that my body's only a part of what I am?
9: Yes.
12: And this also, this entire thing of Lena Dunham is only a part of what I am. Like, what I really am is in a sort of essential sort of, I mean, I don't want to sound too L.A. woo, but I feel like what I actually am is part of, like, a big, beautiful, connected network of, I mean, I'm part of a big consciousness.
9: Yeah.
12: And something that I love both about chronic, I don't love having chronic health issues. I would love to be, you know, winning the Olympic gold medal, like Alyssa out there dancing to Donna Summers in her cute skates. But what I have learned from it and what I love about being sober is that it gives you a deep understanding that everyone is walking around with their stuff, mm-hmm. an empathy for how hard it is to just exist in a human form, and like a real reverence for the fact that we are all in it together.
9: And are you less preoccupied with dying or in a
12: yes,
9: healthier
12: way? I don't
9: way
12: think about it that
9: idea.
12: Much.
9: Yeah.
12: Like, sometimes I think about, like, isn't it crazy that, like, I'm not going to be here someday, and I have no idea what that's going to feel like. But the kind of conclusion I've come to is, like, if it's something that we all have to do, then there's no way that it is inherently a bad thing. It is a bad thing when someone loses their life early. It is a bad thing when people are going through grief. It is a bad thing when one person takes another person's life. But death in and of itself, we all got to do it.
9: Inevitability.
12: And like, I just feel like anything that's that much of a given has got, and my father said something recently to me, and my mother said the same. He was like, you know, I don't want to do it right now, and I want to be with you guys. But the actual experience, I'm like, let's go. This is going to be interesting. Let's take the ride. Like, it's going to be the psychedelic ride of our lives. Like, cut to all the NPR viewers being like, she is in a cult. She is unwell. But I don't know.
9: I'm into it. I like it. Okay, one more question. One, two, or three?
12: Three, please.
9: Three. What's something you want younger generations to understand?
12: I think rather than something I want, I don't feel like I necessarily have something to impart to younger generations. But what I will say is I'm so impressed with how many members of Generation Z seem to have like a deep I feel like millennials were sometimes rightly, sometimes wrongly accused of like a kind of deep abiding narcissism. Mm-hmm. And I look at Gen Z people, and there is a real sense that there are issues greater than themselves. They're concerned with social justice. They're concerned with the planet and the kind of planet that we're going to pass down. Like there is an awareness that we exist in unity and a sort of understanding that we are the keepers of that we need to create a society that we'd want to pass down, that we need to tend to the planet in a way that will allow everybody else to enjoy it for many years to come, that I feel like is, and I'm just constantly impressed by the I think we talk a lot about all the negative things that social media has done, but it's also a way for young people to I sound so old right now. It's also a way for young, like, I sound
9: the
12: like
9: social
12: it's
9: media.
12: Also a way for young people to, but it's also a way for them to connect and share unifying beliefs and form real plans of action.
9: Which is interesting because you have been burned. You have been burned so many times with social media, Lena, in your life.
12: Yes, but I'm not on there forming plans of action, but I'm glad that they are.
9: Yeah.
12: Like, I'm already too old to, like, figure out how to use it properly and be the queen of it. But I'm glad that there's, like, the Greta Thunbergs of the world. Like, there's just so many incredible young people mm-hmm. in the world.
9: We end the show the same way. with a trip in our memory time machine. In the memory time machine, Lena, you revisit one moment from your past. It's not a moment you would change anything about. It's just a moment you'd like to linger in a little longer. Which moment do you choose?
12: I would say when my parents brought my brother home from the hospital. And I was about 5 and a half, but I was so excited. I mean, I had been begging for them to finally get him, for them to finally procreate. And I was so excited. And I, in my mind, babies were like kind of big and he was so little and like, you know, the way their like hands are all like wrinkly and red. Like they're literally like they've just gotten out of a pruney bath.
9: Yeah.
12: And I have these Polaroids of me sitting on the bed and my parents have sort of put him in his swaddle into my arms and just like the pure glee. It's like, I've just been handed the most incredible toy in the entire world. And I remember just looking and being like, we're going to be together. We're doing life together. We're going to be together forever. And then he started wailing and he was like, I'm not sure about this girl. She's really intense. And, and, though I talk in the book, we've had our ups, we've had our downs, but we are doing life together. And I feel so lucky that he entered our family. And so it's just such a sweet, special memory for me. And I can really like, if I really, you know, I remember what the baby smell. I remember the little face. I remember the little smushy eyelids, all of it. And yeah, I would be thrilled if I could do that all over again.
9: Lena Dunham's new memoir is called Famesick, and it's out now. What a pleasure this was.
12: It was a pleasure for me, too. And thank you for wearing pajamas with me. And I also felt proud not to do a skip.
9: I knew you would. Because you're like, you know, you want to be a good girl. You're like an ace.
12: Yeah, I want to be a good girl. I do like to try to be a good girl.
9: And that's it for this week's Wild Card from NPR. I'm Rachel Martin. We'll shuffle the deck and be back next week. Same time, same place. 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
9: Live from NPR News in Washington, I'm Nora Rahm. The Iranian government is preparing to pass a law that would restrict traffic on the Strait of Hormuz. Dori Buscarin reports peace talks between the U.S. and Iran remain stalled as the two countries maintain competing blockades in the Persian Gulf.
13: Iranian state television reported the details of the proposed law, which include a permanent restriction on Israeli vessels from transiting the Strait of Hormuz. All ships would have to get authorization from Iran to pass through the strait, and ships from, quote, hostile countries would be required to pay war reparations in addition to tolls. Reparations are also part of a 14-point list of demands that Iran submitted to the U.S. this week through Pakistani mediators. President Trump says he is reviewing the proposal. For NPR News, I'm Derry Buscarin in Istanbul.
14: The governor of Alabama is calling for a special legislative session tomorrow after the U.S. Supreme Court ruling last week that weakened the Voting Rights Act. Andrew Gelderman reports from member station WBHM the decision

0: Monday in preparation for a possible ruling. She wants lawmakers to plan for special primary elections if the court allows the state to use the old map. For NPR News, I'm Andrew Gelderman in Birmingham, Alabama.
1: Gas prices in the U.S. are surging again, hitting their highest levels in nearly 4 years. Oil prices have now risen to more than $100 a barrel as the war in Iran disrupts global supply and shipping through the Strait of Hormuz. NPR's Windsor Johnston reports.
2: Experts say the national average for a gallon of regular is $4.44, and prices can go up even higher heading into summer. Patrick DeHaan is Gas Buddy's head of petroleum.
3: We could see the national average pushing closer to $4.75 or even that $5 gallon mark by Memorial Day.
2: Gas prices in some parts of California have topped $6 a gallon, while drivers in Seattle are paying close to $5.80. Galen Lewis lives in Whiting, Indiana, and says he's trying to limit his gas spending.
4: I only had to put $30 in it. I don't let it get that low because then it costs me $100+.
2: Since the conflict began, the average price of unleaded gas has jumped more than 40%. Windsor Johnston, NPR News.
1: This is NPR News in Washington. Police in Austria say they've arrested a 39-year-old man believed to have placed rat poison in jars of baby food found in Austria, the Czech Republic, and Slovakia. The tampering was discovered before the food was consumed. The German manufacturer of the baby food says it was an attempt to extort money. Indigenous activists say a pipeline that gained President Trump's permission to cross the U.S.-Canada border sounds a lot like the Keystone XL. The Biden administration effectively ended that project soon after taking office. Kayla DeRoche from Yellowstone Public Radio reports.
5: The Bridger Pipeline would start in Phillips County in north central Montana and carry Alberta oil sands down through eastern Montana. Fort Peck Assiniboine tribal member and Wolf Point City Councilman Lance Forstar says he fought for years against the Keystone XL pipeline.
6: This was all kind of new to me. I was hoping that it wasn't real and that this was just a rumor.
5: Indigenous activists and environmental groups have been rallying around the public comment period for the Bridger Pipeline's environmental analysis. A spokesperson with developer Bridger Pipeline says construction is slated to begin next fall. The pipeline still needs several permits to go ahead. For NPR News, I'm Kayla DeRoche in Billings.
1: The CDC is urging anyone traveling this summer to get vaccinated against the measles. People traveling overseas should get the shot at least 2 weeks in advance. Here in the U.S., there have been nearly 1,800 confirmed cases in more than half the country so far this year. I'm Nora Rahm, NPR News in Washington.
7: 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Stories bring us together, and we hope the stories on the show will spark memories and thoughts that you can share with the people you love. I'm your host, Sam Payne. You know, there are folk tales and fairy tales that we love to hear every time they're told, even if we've heard them 1,000 times. The Three Little Pigs, Little Red Riding Hood, Rapunzel, those stories keep delighting us and will delight our kids and their kids as long as they're told. But there's also some fun to be had for a storyteller in adding a twist or two to an old tale to make it all their own. And even to say something new, to make an old story speak to a new time. Sometimes we call that fracturing a fairy tale. And we got a couple of fractured fairy tales for you today. This first one is told for you by the Bay Area storyteller Willie Claflin, or rather by his puppet storytelling companion, Maynard Moose. Maynard Moose has been delighting storytelling audiences young and old across the country for decades. And you may see details at the heart of this story that remind you of the old Brothers Grimm story, Snow White and Rose Red, about two young girls and an ungrateful magical villain. But Maynard's story has a

0: different name. He calls it So What and Drop Dead. We think you'll get a kick out of it. Here's Maynard Moose on the Appleseed.
1: Well, I grew up on fairy and folk tales, and it was really fun to hear the moose versions of the same stories. And so I'm going to have Maynard tell one more traditional moose tale. This is the story of So What and Drop Dead. Once upon a time, there were cute, sweet little girls named Snow White and Rose Red. And they lived in a little cottage in the forest with their mummy. And every day they would say please and thank you. And they would say good morning to all the little birds of cheerfulness. A yellow bird of cheerfulness came to their window every day and said, Snow White, Rose Red, time to get up out of bed. And they always smiled, and they all said please and thank you, and they all served tea to their mummy. They smiled so much, it made their faces hurt. They were so good, it gave them bad headaches. They suffer from too much goodness. Well, one morning, dum-de-dum, they were walking in the forest, saying good morning to all the cute little furry farved animals, when what should they spy? A little nastified, pointified, dwarfy, bearded man, and he got his beard snaggled up in a bramble bush. Stupid bush, I hate you, yelled the dwarfy man. Well, Snow White and Rose Red had never seen a little nastified, uglified, dwarfy person yelling at a bush before. They begin to giggle. What are you laughing at, you obnoxious, despicable, dog-breath, worm-brain girls? Help me. Well, then they begin to giggle even more. They have never heard rude language before. You set me free right now, you obnoxious girls. Well, only thing they can think to do to set him free is to cut off the end of his beard. But is he grateful? No. You wreck my beard. You do that again, I put a spell on you. Well, they go home to their mummy. Mummy? What does obnoxious, despicable, dog-breath, worm-brain mean? Girl, say to mommy, I don't know where you heard language like that, but I forbid you to speak that way in my house. Okay, say Snow White. Okay, say Rose Red. But that night, after they're in bed, Snow White say, hey, Rose Red, let's go find the little dwarfy man tomorrow and learn more rude language. So off they went into the forest in search of rude words and rude language. And after a while, they come upon a little nastified dwarfy man, and this time, a great big fish is going to pull him into the pond and drownify him. His beard is snaggled up in a fishing line. Help, help, obnoxious, despicable, dog-breath, worm-brain girls, help! Well, once again, there's no way to rescue him except to cut off the end of his beard. You wreck my... I warned you, Snow White and Rose Red. I warned you not to wreck my beard. I put a spell on you. I change your name from Snow White and Rose Red into So What and Drop Dead. Furthermore, that is all you will ever be able to say again. Well, I don't know what's going to happen now. Go home to their mummy. Hello, girls. So nice to see your shining faces. I have your favorite dinner, rainbow trout and wild blueberry muffins. So what? Said So What. Yeah, drop dead, said Drop. It was all I could say. The dwarfy spells on their brains. Girl, say to mommy, you say that one more time, I will become extremely angrified. So what? Said So What. He'll drop dead, said Drop. Well, the dwarfy spell, it spread to the brain of the mummy. Oh, shut up, said the mummy. Things were not very nice in that house no more. Oh, furry, farfed animals, all they can hear is, so what, drop dead, shut up. They put their little paws over their ears and ran away. The yellow bird of cheerfulness was so freaked out she flew straight into a tree, bonk. Well, what are they supposed to do, though, you know? Anyway, one day they were walking through the woods. It was a cold day in winter, beginning to snow, and they find a little nastified, dwarfy, bearded man again, but he runned away before they could speak to him. And that night, as the weather grew colder and colder and the storm got worser and worser, there was a knock upon the door. Boom, boom. Girl, say to Mommy, go see who's at the door on this cold and freezing wintry night. Some poor stranger probably about to freeze to death. So what? Said so what. Drop dead, said drop dead. Shut up, said the Mommy. And went to the door, and there in the doorway, there in the doorway, was a ginormous grizzly bear. Help, help, said the grizzly bear. Help, help, help. Help, help. I'm so cold I'm about to freeze to death. Please let me warm my paws by your fire. So what? Said so what. Yeah, drop dead. The girl, said the Mommy, Mr. Bear Person, you come right over to the fireplace and warm your paws until you are nice and toastly warm. Oh, thank you, good woman, said the bear. And he went to the fireplace and warmed his paws until he was nice and toastly warm. Oh, thank you, good woman, he said. Out there I would have froze to death. So what? Said so what. Drop dead, said drop dead. Do you know what happened? The bear dropped dead. Boom. The bear dropped dead. And all of a sudden, well, he looked like a large bear rug. You see what you've done with your bad language, said the Mommy. Now we have a dead bear in our living room. But no sooner did the bear drop dead than poof, he disappeared. And there is a kingly king with a crown. Oh, thank you, rude girl, said the king. I was turned into a bear by the little nastified dwarfy man. I could not break the spell until I found the two rudest girls in the universe. You have broken the spell and set me free. And now, I can make your mommy the queen. Oh, boy, said the Mommy. I always wanted to be a queen. So what? Said so what. Drop dead, said drop dead. Now, they are the king and queen, okay? They don't got to put up with that stuff. They issue a royal proclamation. No more saying so what and drop dead within the confines of the royal realm or various harsh and unusual punishments are sure to follow. Well, they're the king and queen. They issue a royal edict. Well, what are they supposed to do with the dwarfy spell? Well, springtime come and the weather get warm. They walking through the forest. All of a sudden, guess who they spy? The little nastified dwarfy bearded person would be the correct response at this juncture of the narrative. There he was, a great big giant crow going to carry him away. Help, help, obnoxious, despicable, dog breath, worm grain girls, I don't want to die. So what? Said so what. Yeah, drop dead, said drop dead. No, said the dwarfy man, please, I take back the spell. You can have your real names back and any reward you would like. Okay, say Snow White. I want to be Snow White again, thank you. And I want to be a princess and live in a tall, tall tower with wigs and gowns and jewels and chandeliers. Not me, said Drop Dead. I kind of like this name. I'm going to be Drop, and I'm going to marry you, you dwarfy person. I'll marry you and learn more rude language. And so they were married the very next day in a despicable dwarfy ceremony. Do you, drop dead, take this despicable worm brain, dog breath, dwarfy person to be your partner for worser and worser and worser and worser and worser? I do, said drop dead. And they lived happily for never afterward. But I have to explain one last thing, okay? The yellow bird of cheerfulness did not come to their window. No, the buzzard of rude language came to their window. And he teach him a new rude word every day. Thank you.
2: That was Willie Claflin with So What and Drop Dead. It's a blast to hear Maynard Moose tell fairy tales, but he's fun to watch, too. If you're listening to the audio version of the Appleseed, you might want to visit us on YouTube, Spotify, or BYUradio.org and watch Maynard do the telling. It's pretty fun. I'll tell you, listening to Maynard Moose, it's easy to mistake a Maynard Moose story for just good, silly fun. Maynard's fractured fairy tales, though, often fill me with thoughts worth taking seriously. And this story makes me think about the words we use when we're talking to one another or writing to one another. Through the magic in Maynard's story, "so what" and "drop dead" could only use one rather unfortunate, rude phrase apiece. But a lot of us who can use any words or phrases we like still resort to a few rude, bitter, confrontational, or even just careless words and phrases to say some of the things we want to say. Sometimes we're that way with strangers, and sometimes we're even that way with the people we love. You know, before my wife and I were married, when we were just sweethearts, we had a conversation in which one or the other of us said something careless and hurt the other's feelings. And as we were working it out between us, I said something about the things I had said, something like, "I know what I said, but what I meant was this." And she listened patiently while I explained more carefully what I may have meant by what I said. And when I was done, she told me something very simple, but it comes back to me all the time. She said, "Remember that when we're having a conversation, all I have are your words." Again, that's pretty simple, but I think about it a lot. The words we say and the tone in which we say them. It's worth taking care with those things. When I require the person I'm talking with to see through the carelessness of the words I choose to something better I may have meant, well, that feels a little like asking them to do the work that maybe I ought to be doing myself. So what a wonderful thing that, unlike "so what" and "drop dead," so many of us have all the words in the world to choose from. It's exciting. And that's where Maynard's story took me. Where did it take you? And who will you take along? Our next story is from Kim Whitecamp. She's also fractured an old tale, but in such a way that looks in an interesting way at everyday challenges that you may have faced yourself. Challenges like moving to a new place, or feeling lonely, or the difficulty of making new friends. And you'll see a story you know down at the heart of this tale. But Kim's version is called "Jack and the Jelly Beanstalk." Here's Kim.
3: Once there was a boy named Jack, and he was not happy. Now, in a story for a different time, I'll tell you about it, but Jack did not have a father. He just had a mother. It was just Jack and his mama. And they had to move, and that is why Jack was not happy. His mama could not keep the house they had. It was a little too large and the cost too much. And it was hard to find work where they lived. And so they had to move to another town, so small it was almost like a village, into a much smaller place. And Jack was not happy. One, he had to leave a school that he loved. He loved the teachers and his best friends were there. Two, he saw the house where they were moving to and he hated it because his bedroom could only have a bed, teeny bed, and a dresser. And now that's where they had to go. When they got into their new house, all he did was mope around. He didn't leave the house for 2 days. And finally, his mama said, "Jack, I want you to go outside, find some kids and play." And he said, "Mama, I don't feel like it." And she said, "I didn't ask you to. I told you to." Well, Jack was a good boy, and so outside he went, kicking a stone in front of him every few feet, moping around angry. "I can't believe I had to move. I miss my friends. I want my house back. I don't like my bedroom." And he looked around and thought, "There aren't even any kids here. Now it's even worse. There's no kids here at all." He kept kicking the stone around a little tiny fountain. He kicked it to the end of that little village, and then he heard it. He heard the sound of children laughing, and he looked down into a field, and there they were, running and playing and kicking a big red ball. And Jack looked down. He saw his worn shoes, his shirt with holes, and he thought, "These kids aren't going to want to play with me. I'm new. They don't like me. I'm sure of it. They don't know me. They don't know my name. And I know they're going to make fun of me." And as he was standing there thinking that, he heard, "Hey, what's your name?" He looked up and there was a kid with a big red ball underneath his arm. And Jack looked at him and he said, "Me?" And the kid's like, "Yeah, you." He said, "What's your name?" He's like, "My name's Jack." And he's like, "Well, come on and play with us." And Jack said, "Really?" And he said, "Yes, come on." Well, Jack followed him into the field. He was so happy. Kids were kicking the ball to him, and he made a goal, and they were running and sweating and laughing and playing, when all of a sudden, boom, boom, boom, boom, boom, boom, boom, boom, boom. Boom, boom, boom, boom, boom, boom, boom. The whole ground began to shake and every kid froze. And then, boom, boom, boom, boom, boom, boom, boom. They all ran to their houses, ran inside, shut, locked the doors, locked the windows. Every one of them except for Jack. Jack stood there frozen to the spot. He didn't know what was going on. Every time the sound, boom, boom, boom, boom, boom, hit, the ground shook and vibrated all the way through Jack's body. And then he saw it. Coming out from around the mountains, the ugliest, meanest-looking giant he had ever seen. Long, stringy hair, a toothless smile, and the few teeth remaining with green moss growing on them. His arms so long, his knuckles so big and hairy that they dragged in the dirt, kicking up stone and rocks. His feet were in shoes that the front parts were missing, and his toes, big and hairy and long, were sticking out. His shirt was stained upon stain. Long green boogers hung out of his nose. And then Jack saw his pocket begin to move, and he watched as a spider climbed up the giant's neck, through his nasty beard, into his mouth, and eat off of the teeth and climb back into his pocket. That giant, boom, boom, boom, got closer, boom, boom, boom, to Jack until he was right, boom, in front of Jack. Dust rose up as the giant came to a stop, and Jack looked up at the giant, scared to death, and the giant looked down and said, "Fee-fi-ho-hum." Jack said, "Excuse me." And the giant said, "Fee-fi-ho-hum." And that's when Jack really looked at him. He looked past the toes out of the shoes, past the pants with holes, past the stains upon stains, past the teeth, and into the eyes. He really looked, and he saw that that giant wasn't mean. He was sad. He said, "Mr. Giant, I think you have it wrong. I think it's fee-fi-fo-fum, not fee-fi-ho-hum, but I have a feeling that maybe you're very sad." The giant said, "Yes, I'm sad, and you'd be sad too. Every day I come out here to play with the kids, and before I even get here, they take off. They're scared of me, so I have nobody to play with." And he said, "And at the end of the day, I'm tired, and you have beds and chairs. I don't have a bed or a chair big enough to hold me, so I have to sit on mountains, and mountains are very pointy." He said, "Every day my bum hurts. And then I am so tall that my head is in the clouds," which is actually a prerequisite for being a storyteller. "But in the case of the giant," he said, "my head is in the clouds, and clouds are made of water." And he said, "So every day is a bad hair day." He said, "You'd be sad too. Fee-fi-ho-hum." Well, Jack, he remembered. It was only an hour ago that he stood on that very hill, alone, thinking that nobody would want to play with him, thinking someone was going to make fun of him for the way that he looked and his clothing and his heart. What was broken up on that hill was mended so quickly when the kids asked him to play. So he knew that all he had to do was be a friend to the giant. He said, "Listen, Mr. Giant, I want to be your friend." "Oh, boy, you best not be trying to make a fool out of me." "I'm not trying to make a fool out of you, I promise." He said, "You best not, boy, because nobody makes a fool out of me." And then Jack said, "I'm not making a fool of you." He said, "Listen, tomorrow, same time, same place, you be here, and I'm going to bring you a present." "Oh, boy, you best not be trying to make a fool out of me." And he said, "I'm not, I promise." He said, "I'm going to bring you a present because I want to be your friend." The giant turned around, boom, boom, boom, boom, boom, boom, boom, boom, boom, boom, boom, boom, and walked back around the mountains, and Jack ran home. He ran through the little village, around the fountain, went in the front door, and his mama said, "Well, did you find some friends to play with?" And he said, "Yes." He said, "I found a bunch of kids to play with." And he said, "I made a really good best friend." And she said, "You did?" He goes, "Yeah." And she said, "What is he like?" And he said, "Really big." Well, Jack had dinner with his mama, helped her clean up, and went to bed. And as he was headed to bed, he said, "Mama, tomorrow I'm going to go to the market." She said, "Oh, what for?" He said, "Well, I have 2 pennies, and I want to buy a gift for my new friend." She said, "Now, Jack, you don't have to buy a gift for someone to be your friend." He said, "I know that, but they're having a tough time." And I actually understand what they're going through, Mama. She bucked up a little bit proud and said, that's sweet boy. Okay. But I want you to do something for me. Since you're going to market, I want you to take the cow, milk the cow, sell the milk, and bring the money back to me because you need new shoes, and I need to buy some cloth, and I need to buy some things to fill the pantry. Jack said, yes, ma'am. The next morning, he got up, he ate his breakfast, and then he took off. Two pennies in his pocket. He went out, took the rope off of the fence post, and he called the cow. Do you know how to call a cow? The count of three, call a cow. One, two, three. You're so creative. Sure enough, he called the cow just like that. You're brilliant. And that cow came walking over the bell on its neck going ding-a-ling-a-ling. Jack roped up the cow, put the rope over his shoulder, and he began to walk. And as he walked towards town, the cow behind him, the bell going ding-a-ling-a-ling, Jack looked off to the side, and there was a man, a crumpled figure in a hooded cloak, sitting in the dirt. Jack walked over with the cow, and he touched the man's shoulder, and he said, are you okay? When the old man looked up, the hood fell back, and he saw who it was. It was the bread man. Let me explain. When Jack and his mama moved to that little village, there was a knock on the door. His mama opened it, and there was a man standing there, an old man with a hooded cloak, and he had fresh bread and asked if she wanted to buy it. She sighed and dropped her head and said, well, we sure love some bread, but I'm sorry. We don't have the money for that. And that old man twisted off the heel of the bread and gave it to her, and every day came back with a heel of bread and said, someday you'll be able to repay me. It was that man. Jack said, Mr. Breadman, what are you doing sitting in the dirt? Well, the old man looked at Jack, and his hand was trembling, and he said, I'm trying to get to market, Jack, but I'm tired. Jack said, not a problem. I have a cow. You can ride the cow. I'm going to the market, and then you don't have to walk. He helped the old man up, gave him a hoist up onto that cow. The old man held onto the rope as Jack led the cow and the man with the bell going ding-a-ling-a-ling into the market. When they got there, he helped the old man down, and he said, thanks, Mr. Breadman. Have a good day. And before he could turn, the breadman reached out and grabbed Jack's arm and pulled him back. Jack said, what do you need? The old man shakily reached into his pocket and pulled out three magic jelly beans. He said, put your hand out, boy. Jack put his hand out, and the man dropped a red, green, and purple jelly bean into his hand and closed his fingers around it. And he said, now listen, those are magic jelly beans. And if you plant them, something good is going to happen. And the old man shuffled away. Jack looked at those three jelly beans and thought, man, I'm saving those for later. Anything with sugar was something that he rarely got. And so he put them in his pocket, and he thought, that silly old man, magic beans. And he went about milking the cow. He borrowed a stool from a farmer, sat down, and he milked the cow, put the milk in the bucket, sold the milk, put the money in his pocket. Milked the cow, put the milk in the bucket, sold the milk, put the money in his pocket. Milked the cow, put the milk in the bucket, sell the milk, put the money in his pocket. Milked the cow, put the milk in the bucket, sell the milk, put the money in the pocket. And when he was done, he had a whole wad of cash. The cow was drained dry. He hooked him back up to the rope, and off home they went. He put the rope on the fence and let the cow go into the field. And he went inside, and his mama said, Jack, how'd it go? And he said, Mama, it went great. He reached in his pocket, pulled out that roll of money, and handed it to her. And she said, you're going to sleep good. There is no better pillow than a day of hard work. She went through the money and counted it and said, oh, Jack, you're going to be able to get shoes new. I'm going to be able to buy some nice cloth and some staples for the pantry. She said, now show me what you got. And he said, what do you mean? She said, show me what you got, the gift for your friend. He goes, oh, Mama, I forgot. Mama, I forgot. And he said, I don't know what I'm going to do. And then he felt the jelly beans. He said, Mama, I'll be right back. He ran through that village. He went out onto the edge of that field, went down into the field, and he yelled, Mr. Giant! Nothing. Mr. Giant! Boom, boom, boom, boom, boom, boom, boom. The ground began to shake, and the giant came out from around the mountain, knuckles dragging, boogers hanging, spiders moving, his beard flowing in the wind as he walked with speed, the whole ground shaking, almost cracking as he landed in front of Jack and said, boy, I was here, and you weren't, and I know you were trying to make a fool out of me. And Jack said, no, I had to go to the market. My mama needed me to get the cow milked and sell it so we could have some money. And he said, I did bring you a present, though. The giant said, you did? Jack pulled out the jelly beans, picked out a green one, and said, watch this. He dug a hole, hoping this was the right thing to do, put it in, covered it up, and said, "Watch this now. Hang on." Nothing. "Oh, boy, I knew you were trying to make a fool out of me. And ain't nobody make a fool out of me." And Jack said, no, wait a minute. "Green's like the nastiest one. Let me get the red. Everybody loves the red." He reached in his pocket, pulled out the red, and he said, "Watch." He made another hole, dropped it in right beside the other hole, patted it down, and he stood there. Nothing. A giant raised his fist and said, "Nobody makes a fool out of me." And there was a large gray cloud, and he poked it with his finger. And when he did, water came down, splashed on the dry earth, soaked into the ground, and the whole ground began to split until poof, it parted. And a huge beanstalk went past Jack, past the giant, until it reached into the skies to where you couldn't even see where it ended. The giant looked at Jack. Jack looked at the giant. They were both amazed, and then they heard it. Pop, pop, pop, pop, pop, pop, pop, pop, pop, pop, pop, pop. All over the beanstalk, jelly beans began to appear. There was vanilla jelly beans, licorice jelly beans, blueberry and vanilla. There was soda-flavored root beers, Dr. Peppers. There was dog vomit flavor. The giant smiled, reached up, and he pulled a jelly bean off of that stalk. And in his hand, it was about the size of a small baseball. When he pulled it off, shook, shook, shook, shook, shook. The beanstalk shook, and he held it in front of him. It was green with a glowing red middle, and he took a bite. And looked at Jack and said, "Watermelon." Then he picked a pink one, shook, shook, shook, shook. And he said, "Boy, do you want a jelly bean?" Jack said, "Oh, you know I do." That giant put the jelly bean into Jack's hands, and it was like a giant watermelon. It took two hands, and Jack, bubblegum. They ate jelly beans until they were full, and the most magical thing happened. Jack ran into town, and he went to a small little art store, not a big box store, even though he paid more at the small art store, because the woman knew his name, and all the tax money went back to that little village. He bought poster board and markers and made signs, "Free jelly beans, go see the giant." He put them all around town. And the next day when he went into the field, there was the giant by the jelly bean stalk. People were dancing and singing and eating jelly beans after jelly beans after jelly beans, and the giant would take his big hand, put it on the ground. Children would sit in it, and he'd lift them into the leaves of the jelly bean stalk. Jack stood there and said, is this the best gift you ever got in your life, Mr. Giant? The giant looked at Jack, and he came down, and he said, "Boy, this is a sweet gift, but the sweetest gift I ever received was your friendship." Now, Jack went home that day, and as he did, he walked past the field, and he saw the cow, and he thought, "Well, you know what? If it wasn't for that cow, I couldn't have gave the old man a ride. If I couldn't have gave the old man a ride, I wouldn't have got the jelly beans. If I wouldn't have got the jelly beans, I wouldn't have had a gift for the giant. Things could have ended very differently." So he walked over, digged in his pocket, and pulled out that last jelly bean. What color was it? "Good job, Rory. Purple." He flicked it into the field. The cow came over, and with its big pink lips, picked it up and chewed it. Now, when you feed a jelly bean to a cow that is a magic jelly bean, things begin to happen. Jack went out the next day to milk that cow, and the milk going into the bucket was brown. He smelled it. What? Sipped it. Chocolate milk. The next day, he milked that cow, and it was strawberry milk. The next day, he milked it, it was vanilla milk. Every day, all different kinds of milks. So his mama started an organic, in-glass, flavored milk company. She used a craft paper with a nice eroded font, so it felt very farmy. And her and Jack never had to worry about money again. And the first person she paid was the bread man.
2: That was Kim Whitecamp with Jack and the Jelly Bean Stalk. Has a story ever helped you through a tough situation? Have you ever used the only words you could think of and they wound up being the wrong words? Has a giant of a problem ever worked out okay in the end for you? I bet you've got some stories. We hope you'll share them with the people you love. In fact, we hope you'll share the stories with us. We might share them on the show. 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And, of course, Maynard Moose as well. 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
2: 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Join our host, Paige, as we learn some fun new facts in this episode called The Buzz About Flies. Here's Paige.
5: Constant Wonder Kids is a Constant Wonder podcast. Hi, Wonder Kids. It's Paige. Have you ever been sitting in your house, minding your own business, when all of a sudden you hear a buzzing sound? You squint your eyes and look around, trying to see where the sound is coming from, and boom, you spot it. A giant black fly buzzing around the room. What do you think about flies? If I'm being honest, I don't think about them a lot until one starts buzzing around my room, and then I get kind of annoyed. Today's guest has a completely different and very positive opinion about flies. I think that we should hear him out.
6: People don't have to love flies to appreciate them and to want to protect them. If we don't have them, flies will flourish without us. A million years after the last human walks the earth, there'll be a fly preening her wings on a leaf somewhere. I'm quite confident in saying that. But the reverse is not true. If flies were to disappear, ecosystems would literally collapse into chaos and we'd go down with them.
5: This is Jonathan Balcombe. He's an author and scientist who studies animal behavior, and one of his study subjects is the fly. Now, the fly might seem like a common, normal bug, but clearly Jonathan believes that these insects are a crucial part of our ecosystem and that we should be paying them a bit more attention.
6: Flies are hugely important and hugely beneficial to us. The main categories being pollination of plants. You know, 90% of flowering plants are pollinated by insects, and flies rank second only to bees for importance as pollination. In some habitats, particularly high latitudes and altitudes, flies are the predominant pollinators. So we can be thankful to flies as well as bees for the food we eat, and that's a very great benefit.
5: This pollination is how trees and bushes can make the fruits and vegetables that we enjoy. I guess I've been giving bees all the credit for pollinating plants, while flies have been out there doing their part, too. Jonathan also explains that flies help with some of the grosser aspects of being a living creature.
6: Flies are poop cleaner-uppers, waste disposers. You know, the world would be a lot fouler and more pestilential place if it wasn't for flies to clean up dung and rotting bodies.
5: Gross. I guess I really need to be grateful for flies.
6: And then another point to make, really, that's worth making, is their importance in food chains, both as consumers of microorganisms which are unavailable to animals higher up in the food chain. The insects perform a bridge by consuming those microbes and then making them into an edible package, i.e. an insect body. And many, many animals rely critically on insects as a food source.
5: That's super interesting. Bigger animals can't eat the microbes because they're too small, but they still need those nutrients. Flies eat the microbes, and then bigger animals eat the flies, creating an important link in the food chain that transfers energy all through the ecosystem. Because there are so many flies that are eaten by other animals, that one fly you might see buzzing around your room is actually super lucky to have made it to that point in its life.
6: Any adult fly we see is a lottery winner. They're just one of the very, very rare ones who survive the stage of being an egg and then have also survived the stage of being a larva, being a maggot. And most of them fall by the wayside. Most of them are consumed by other creatures along the way. They become fodder for other feeders. So it's only the very rare lucky ones, whether they realize it or not, who end up sprouting wings and hatching from a pupa and going about their adult lives as an adult fly with wings.
5: So what is life like as an adult fly? Do flies think and feel like humans do?
6: It's a fascinating, albeit very challenging, question to address. How do we know what another being is experiencing? And the further we move away from our own species on the evolutionary bush, the more challenging it gets. But clever scientists are very inventive at coming up with ways of probing into things like consciousness and awareness and cognition and even emotion. Consider the fruit flies, back to our little fruit fly. They've been used in experiments to show that they have an attention span, that their brain has a burst of activity when it sees a new visual stimulus. And if the stimulus repeats monotonously, the brain doesn't respond as much. It sort of looks like what we call boredom. And then you suddenly introduce a new stimulus and the brain activity bursts forth again. And also there's a distraction effect where we know that if we're really paying attention to something, we may not notice something that we would otherwise notice in our, say, peripheral vision. Flies are the same way. They have this distractibility. So in some of the most fundamental ways of manifestations of consciousness, they do resemble us.
5: So flies also get bored and distracted? I guess we have more in common than I thought. As much as Jonathan likes flies, he has had a couple experiences that are a bit nasty with the African skin maggot, which is a fly right after it hatches and before it grows its wings.
6: We were in Kruger Park, South Africa, studying bats, and I had hung some clothing after a sweaty run. I'd hung them on the line thinking I might get away with a second wearing, and one of these flies was attracted to the aroma and laid eggs on those clothes, and when I put them on later, the warmth of my skin stimulated the eggs to hatch, and the little maggots burrowed into my skin, and a week later, I thought these mosquito bites that I had were getting a bit itchy and strange, and then I noticed one moving, and I realized I'd read about these parasitic flies whose maggots feed on our flesh temporarily before hatching out. So yes, I had the dubious honor of being a range extension for an African skin maggot.
5: Ew, ew, ew. Jonathan was close to winning me over about flies, but that was almost too gross for me. Flies and maggots can sometimes act as parasites or parasitoids. Those terms may sound similar, but Jonathan explains that there's actually a difference.
6: The parasite is an invader, of somebody who steals a resource. It could be blood or a living space, but generally it's a plus-minus relationship. The parasite gains at the expense of the host. However, parasites don't typically kill their hosts. If you kill your source of food, that's not always a good survival strategy. Parasitoids, on the other hand, do kill their host, usually after they've plundered enough resources for their own needs. So a mosquito who scalps you for some blood would be a parasite. A parasitoid would be some kind of parasitic wasp or parasitoidal wasp who bites or stings, I should say, a fruit fly and lays eggs inside the fruit fly maggot or a caterpillar. Those eggs mature, they hatch out. The little baby wasps eat the insides of the caterpillar then and hatch out and pupate, killing the caterpillar. So that last one would be an example of a parasitoid. And I can tell you that flies, certainly quite a few of them are members of one or two categories.
5: It's a good thing those African skin maggots were parasites and not parasitoids. Even with these less than charming attributes, Jonathan is still determined to convince people that flies are wonderful creatures to have around, especially because there are so many different types of flies.
6: Flies are so incredibly diverse, 160,000 described species, and a good chance it's five times that many that we haven't even found yet. They offer just a wealth of fascinating aspects. I mean, we've already touched on some of the ways that they benefit us through being pollinators and cleaner-uppers and important members of food chains. But they also some of them are stunningly beautiful. I mean, it's ironic that a group of flies with the least appetizing lifestyle, the blowflies, which are attracted to dung and the poop and the rotting bodies, some of them are just, you know, the metallic sheen, beautiful shine of blue, yellow, or gold, or green. There's even a fly called the Beyonce fly for having a bright yellow abdomen, a very beautiful fly named for the pop singer. Some really charismatic flies out there.
5: Jonathan enjoys watching these charismatic flies to learn more things about their behaviors. For instance, he sometimes runs into midges, which are teeny tiny flies that hover together in giant swarms by bodies of water.
6: When I go biking down along the bay of Lake Ontario here this time of year, I have to wear my sunglasses even if it's late in the evening, because I encounter huge, huge swarms of midges of various species, and they're dancing up and down, like really rapid flight in these up and down or sometimes side-to-side flights. And those are courtship swarms, and courtship can get quite elaborate in flies with singing by fanning with the wings at high speeds and making different tones. And as I say, fanning the wings to possibly push some nice pheromones, some nice perfumes towards the prospective mate. Dancing, males will fight each other. There are some kinds of flies called dance flies where males, these are predatory flies, they'll catch another insect, often a fly, and kill it, and then the male will offer it to the female. She's predatory, and he wants to avoid being the proverbial praying mantis husband, where he might get his head bitten off and get eaten as food for the female. So if by giving her a gift, it's thought that he buys time to have the mating without losing his own life. And some species, they actually wrap it in a silk wrapping as part of the gift-giving process, which probably also buys him even more time, and maybe it pleases the female all the more.
5: For Jonathan, watching flies and their interactions with one another have convinced him that they are incredible creatures worthy of our interest and also our respect. So while my first instinct might be to swat at a fly zooming around my apartment, Jonathan would ask us to try something different.
6: It feels good to do a good deed. For me anyway, and I have a lot of friends who are the same way, rescuing any animal feels good. This morning, I happened to be on my bike riding in my neighborhood, and I saw a little baby turtle next to the road. He or she had crawled out, had probably hatched the day before, and was sitting there on rapidly warming pavement, not knowing what to do. Probably hears cars go by and is afraid and gets paralyzed. So I picked the turtle up, and there was a wetland nearby, and I took the turtle to the wetland, and of course I took photos for Facebook posts later, and I let the turtle go in the wetland. And when I let that turtle go, it gives me such a good feeling. It's like an injection of endorphins. And so I use that as a setup for the feeling I get when I rescue an insect. I get insects, flies and beetles and other bugs who end up in my window. You know, how they find their way in, maybe they stick to my clothes when I'm biking and they come in on my clothes. But for whatever reason, you know, an ant on my couch, yeah, you can squash them or you can kill them some other way, but I have a plastic container and a little cardboard thing and a lid all ready to go. It only takes me a minute to get the insect and trot downstairs and let him go outside. It just gives me a good feeling. So I appeal to people. Try it. See how it goes. Instead of killing or squashing something, not only do you not have a mess, but you have this great feeling of liberating someone. I feel like a little piece of my soul goes with that insect when I let them go.
5: Right, Jonathan, I think you've convinced me. Flies are such important parts of our ecosystem, and there's something incredible in all that they've overcome. So the next time you see a fly buzzing around your house, try to help it escape out the window. It's always fun to experience a moment of wonder with a different creature, no matter how small.

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3: 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Before the break, we heard the episode The Buzz About Flies from the podcast Constant Wonder Kids from BYU Radio. One more story we've got for you today. It's called The Seatbelt, and it's told by the storyteller Anthony Bircher. Here's Anthony.
4: This story is called The Day I Fell Out of Love with My First Car. My first car, I loved it. It was a 1974 Ford Pinto. I drove it from 1976 to 1996. I loved that car. I still say today, it was one of the best downhill cars ever made. Little gravity behind you. You're on your way. It had heat every summer, air conditioning every winter. It was a fine car. Now, I drove that car when I attended William and Mary, and then back then they had this requirement. They don't have it anymore. It was called the swimming requirement. You had to take a swimming class. I thought that was a really good idea, mainly because I desperately needed a class I could get an A in. My GPA needed that help. And so every day I'd go to swimming class. Now, what I would do, though, I would drive into campus and go to my morning classes or sleep through them, and then I would go to lunch. Then after lunch, I'd get my Pinto, drive back to my dorm, change out of all my clothes, just put on my swim trunks, grab my towel, go to swimming class, drive to swimming class. It was so easy. I preferred that over carrying a gym bag, having to find a lock and a locker. No, this was so much easier. So one day, I go back to the dorm, I change, got my swimsuit on, got my towel, get in the Pinto, drive to the gym. I'm thinking, this is the best day ever. First time I ever got a front row spot in front of the gym. I pull in. I say, awesome. I go. I push the button on my seatbelt to let me go. It doesn't let me go. I said, that's weird. That's never done that before. I push a couple more times. It doesn't let me go. Like, what in the world? And so I said, I'm not going to be beaten by a seatbelt. So I tried crawling out the top. These are bucket seats. There was no way I was getting out of these seats. I said, fine, I'll scooch out the bottom. Worst swimsuit wedgie I ever had, trying to come out the bottom of that thing. And finally, I said, I got to figure out what to do. And my friends were coming by the car going, Anthony, you come to class? I'm like, oh, yeah, song on the radio. Remember we used to sit in the car till the song was over? Those like, song on the radio. And they're like, oh, they kept on going in. Like, I gotta break this thing open. Now back then I played in the band at William and Mary, and my drumsticks were within reach. I reached out, I grabbed a drumstick, I said, that's it for you, seatbelt, and I went to town. Bam, bam, bam. I'm going crazy on that seatbelt. Bam, bam, bam. I look up, there's this whole little crowd of people staring in my window. And so I'm like, song on the radio, dude, song on the radio. They were so polite. They just backed away and said nothing. Didn't even point out the radio wasn't on. I was kind of them. I said, no, this is a problem I can solve. My brother Matt, he was working in the town of Williamsburg, other side of town, as a mechanic. I said, no problem. I'll just drive across town and have him drill through the seatbelt and get me out. I drive across town. This is back when they had, there's a brand new thing on fast food restaurants, the drive-thru. We'd never had it. McDonald's over there had just put in a drive-thru. I thought I was being clever by pulling through the drive-thru. I got myself a large iced tea. When you're trapped in your car, this is the worst drink you could possibly buy. But I go to the Ford dealership, and there's this huge, long garage full of what these big bay doors that are called. Each mechanic has their own bay. They pull the cars in and out. And I pull up outside of my brother's bay. I see him in there working. And I'm like, I'm a little bit embarrassed, but I'm going, Matt, hey, Matt, come here. He looks out from under his car. He's like, you come here. He's like, no, Matt, you don't understand. I said, you need to come here. He says, get in here, you lazy thing. I said, no, Matt. I said, you got to come here. He's coming. He comes out there. His first words out of his mouth were like, where are your clothes? I'm like, I've got my swim trunks on. And I see, so he's like, what? I said, Matt, I'm trapped in my car. And I think he's going to be cool about this. He turns around to the whole shop. Guys, hey, guys, my brother's trapped in his car. Before I knew it, my car is sworn by about 30 greasy mechanics. This is the funniest thing they've ever seen. One guy's like, oh, college boy can't work a seatbelt. They're having a good time. Some weird guy was pinching me. Purple nurple, purple nurple. I didn't like that at all. Some other guy, I think he was trying to sound smart. He goes, well, this must be one of those maternity initiations. Fraternity, I said, you mean fraternity? He's like, I'm not the one trapped in my car. And see, at this point, I'm thinking, none of this is my fault. If there's blame here, it's the Ford Motor Company. They're to blame for me being trapped in my car. But then I didn't make my one small mistake. I said to myself, this can't get any worse. These car dealerships, they have a PA system. They have a loudspeaker. Next thing I hear, Ray Bircher's brother's trapped in his car on the south side of the building. Secretary, salesman, the odd customer. I was the new conversation piece, listening to all their little jokes. Where's your clothes at? That was the moment. No, that was the day I fell out of love with my first car. Thank y'all.
3: Was the seatbelt told by the storyteller Anthony Bircher. 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
5: 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From LAist and APM, American Public Media, it's This Old House Radio Hour. I'm Jen Largus. Did you know there's a two-minute plan that could save your life in a house fire?
6: The big things that we say is a place to meet. Because if everybody is able to get out a different way of the house, well, we need to know that you made it out okay.
5: Comedian Rob Corddry returned home to discover the house that held his childhood and the perfect family inside it was coming apart.
7: When I was finally in New York trying to get a job as an actor, I got the call to come home a week early. We want to talk to you guys about something.
5: Your dream renovation always costs more than you think. We'll tell you how to recover from sticker shock and move forward with a plan that actually works. 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
8: This is Bird Note. Ornithologist and poet J. Drew Lanham often writes about his experience as a black man in the outdoors, both the joy of being in nature and the racism he faces in the field. Sometimes that's led him to bird in places that others might overlook. And one time, looking for sparrows inspired a poem celebrating these little brown birds.
9: sparrow envy? Were I the sparrow, brown-backed, skittish, and small, I would find haven in thorniest thickets, search far and wide for fields lain fallow, treasure the unkempt, worship the unmown, covet the weed-strewn row. I would slink between sedges, chip unseen from brambles, skulk deep within hedges, and desire the ditches grown wild. I would find great joy in the mist-sodden morning, sing humble pleas from the highest weeds.

0: And I'm Nora Rahm. Iranian officials said today they've received a U.S. response to its latest offer for peace talks and are now reviewing it. There's been no confirmation of a new proposal from Washington or from Pakistan, which has been mediating the talks to end the war. Meanwhile, the Strait of Hormuz remains mostly blocked, and there's no movement toward resolving concerns over Iran's nuclear program. Senator Jack Reed, the top Democrat on the Senate Armed Services Committee, says the U.S. is in a worse position than before the war.
1: I don't believe the president has a plan. I think it's impulsive, it's day-to-day, it's how he feels, and he's not being given the support and the planning that is necessary to make judicious judgments.
0: He was interviewed on ABC. Ukrainian uncrewed vessels have struck two tankers in the Black Sea that are used to transport Russian oil. The Kremlin says the attacks on energy infrastructure could push global oil prices even higher. It's the latest in a series of strikes Ukraine's president says are targeting Russia's so-called shadow fleet. NPR's Hanna Pelmenenko reports from Kyiv.
2: President Volodymyr Zelensky posted a video showing the sea drones striking the sterns of the vessels. The tankers were in the waters near the port of Novorossiysk in Russia. This is the third successful attack by Ukrainian sea drones in the past week. Earlier, two of the uncrewed vessels struck a sanctioned tanker southeast of Russian city of Topse. The next day, Ukrainian Navy struck two Russian patrol boats guarding the Kerch Bridge, which connects occupied Crimea with Russian territory. And in an attack by air, Ukrainian drones struck Primorsk Sunday, Russia's largest oil-exporting port on the Baltic Sea, sparking a fire. Hanna Polomarenko, NPR News, Kyiv.
0: Three states that use the Colorado River have a new proposal for sharing water. It's aimed at propping up dangerously low reservoirs while policymakers work on a long-term plan. This comes after more than a year of deadlock in talks about sharing water. Alex Hager from member station KJZZ reports.
3: The plan, which was co-signed by Arizona, California, and Nevada, would cut back on the amount of water sent to those states, with Arizona taking the biggest reductions. They'd leave that water in Lake Mead, the nation's largest reservoir. It's designed to steer the states away from big lawsuits about sharing water. Stalled negotiations had left them on course for a legal battle as reservoirs dropped lower. The proposal would need to be approved by the federal government before it's official. State leaders said this plan is just a bridge until 2028. Now they're calling on other states, Colorado, Utah, Wyoming, and New Mexico, to rejoin talks about a long-term plan for sharing the shrinking water supply. For NPR News, I'm Alex Hager in Phoenix.
0: This is NPR News. The Academy of Motion Picture Arts and Sciences has announced several significant rule changes for the 99th Academy Awards next year. NPR's Chloe Veltman reports the updates focus on areas including AI protections and expanded eligibility for international films.
4: The Academy now explicitly states that only roles, quote, demonstrably performed by humans with their consent are eligible for acting awards. In other words, AI creations like Tilly Norwood cannot hope to win a Best Actress Oscar anytime soon. Writing categories now have a similar requirement. And those flesh-and-blood human actors can now be nominated for multiple performances in the same category if those performances are voted in the top five. Another big change. International films can still be the official selection of their countries, as was previously the case, but now they can qualify by winning the top prize of a major international festival, such as the Palme d'Or at Cannes. This means the film itself is now officially the nominee, not the country. Chloe Veltman, NPR News.
0: The mayor of Rio de Janeiro says some 2 million people were on Copacabana Beach last night to hear Shakira. The Colombian pop star performed such hits as Hips Don't Lie. Shakira was the latest to perform at a free concert at the beach to attract visitors to the city. Officials estimate she generated more than $161 million for Rio's economy. Madonna and Lady Gaga gave similar performances in recent years, also attended by huge crowds who danced on the sand. I'm Nora Rahm, NPR News in Washington.
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1: 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I'm Jen Largess. A house fire can start in seconds, and in most homes, it begins in the kitchen. South Florida first responder and host of Fire Department Chronicles, Jason Patton, tells you the most common causes and the simple steps you can take right now to prevent them. So, Jason, in your experience, what is the number one cause of residential fires?
2: So typically in residential fires, your number one cause is going to be cooking, grease fires. If you get a little farther into the northern areas, when we get into the winter, you're going to see a lot more fires being started by space heaters than those types of things as well. But cooking is going to be your number one reason for a fire.
1: What is the proper way to extinguish a grease fire?
2: Easiest way to do it is turn off the heat source, and then we're going to cover it with a lid, something to be able to smother that fire. And then most importantly is leaving it covered until it's cooled down. When you put water on a grease fire, it immediately converts the steam. When water converts to steam, it expands 1,700 times its original size.
1: Wow.
2: So you've essentially just made a little bomb, and now you have flaming grease balls going all over the place, and it's not good for anything. So fire blankets are very effective. They're good. Make sure wherever you're purchasing it from is a good manufacturer. You're looking for the proper ratings on there. But when you do put it on there, smother it, and then wait until it cools down.
1: What is one thing that people forget to do when they're trying to maybe prevent a fire from spreading?
2: They don't realize how important a family plan is, having extinguishers, having working smoke detectors. Those are typically the big things. We say, you know, plan for the emergency, because when it happens, you're going to be a lot better suited to get you and your family out safely.
1: What should people look for when they're purchasing a fire extinguisher?
2: The two big things you want to make sure is that it's an ABC extinguisher, which most of them are going to be. And then you really want to look for that UL rating. That UL rating says that it's been tested. They know it works. Make sure that the pressure is good, and if there's any kind of pressure gauge on it. But just make sure whatever you're purchasing is from a good manufacturer, so when you do have to use it in the emergency, it actually functions properly. And it's just always important to make sure that you have multiple extinguishers throughout the house. But yeah, that ABC is going to cover most of the things that you're going to come into contact with.
1: And you mentioned having multiple in the house. How many, or where should we be placing them?
2: One on each level of your home. Mm-hmm. You want to make sure that they're roughly 10 feet from any place that you believe might be a fire source. Make sure you have one in the kitchen. It's close enough to the oven, whether it's underneath your kitchen sink. They say within 5 to 10 feet of the oven itself. I don't know how big your kitchen is. That's my entire kitchen is 5 to 10 feet, so I'm good.
1: We're covered, yeah.
2: Just make sure that they're good. If it looks like it's rusted, it doesn't look like it might not function, it's definitely good to replace it.
1: What's the best way to stay safe during an electrical fire?
2: Don't touch it. If you can shut off the power source, shut it off. But if you shut the switch off and it's still sparking, get out. Don't try to put it out. And then if you understand how to utilize your breakers, then shut the breakers off. Obviously, if you have an extinguisher, then you can spray it, try to put it out, but it's going to continue. If it's still sparking and that electrical source is still causing that fire, it's going to continue to do it. So like I said, if you can shut it off, then put it out. But if you can't shut it off, it's still sparking, get out of the house.
1: With the rise of lithium-ion batteries, how do you suggest that they don't cause a fire?
2: One of the big things is making sure when you're charging them, it's in an open place. So whether it's a hard surface or on top of a table, it's well-ventilated. Make sure you don't charge phones or any other types of lithium-ion batteries inside of sheets or in between things. Lithium-ion battery fires spread extremely quickly. They're almost impossible to put out, at least in the initial stages. The other thing is don't overcharge them. Once they're done charging, unplug them. Make sure you're using the same charger that came with it. Don't use another charger that's for another lithium-ion on style. And then, is there a UL rating? Where did you purchase this from? There's been a few cases where people have purchased things and it was not UL rated and they caused really bad fires.
1: Smoke detectors are also very important. What is the best placement for those detectors?
2: It's recommended inside and outside of all sleeping areas in your home, and then at least on every level of your home. I would say put as many smoke detectors as you want throughout your house. The better the warning is, the faster you can get you and your family out of the home in the beginning of the fire. There's a lot of combination smoke and carbon monoxide detectors. Carbon monoxide is a tasteless, odorless gas. You won't know until you and your family are in trouble. So getting those throughout the house in those same areas as well is great.
1: We did actually just replace every smoke detector in our home with a combination smoke detector and carbon monoxide detector. I was embarrassed to admit that they were so far out of date.
2: Yeah, every 8 to 10 years you should be replacing them.
1: The reason we upgraded specifically was because sometimes when we're out of town, I wanted to be able to know if the detector ever went off. Certain systems will send an alert to your phone as well, which we thought could be helpful.
2: Correct. If a fire starts in your house and you guys are on vacation, no one's going to know until there's smoke or flames coming out of the windows. Yeah. So it's really, really good for you to get that notification. Call the fire department. We will come to your house. We'll check it out. I promise you, you cannot call us for a stupid reason. We've been called for anything you can think of. So just give us a call. We'd rather your house not burn down.
1: You also recommend sleeping maybe with the doors closed. How does that help with fire safety?
2: Close before you doze is one of the best things that you can do, especially for your children. When a fire starts in the house, it spreads extremely quickly. We say you have about 2 minutes to escape from your house, depending on what the fire source is. If the smoke alarms start to go off, you realize there's something going on. You feel your door. We always feel doors with the back of our hands before we open them to see if they're hot. If it is hot, you can either shelter in place until firefighters get you, or you can self-extricate out a window if you're on a first floor, whatever the situation is. But it gives you the best chance of being able to survive the fire.
1: Coming up with that plan as well as a family, what should an emergency safety plan include?
2: It should just have a basic overview of what it would look like in a fire. And the big things that we say is if you think there's a fire, you open the door, there's smoke, closing the door and sheltering in place. If you do make it out of the fire itself or outside, is a place to meet. Because if everybody is able to get out a different way of the house, well, we need to know that you made it out okay. Because that's one of the first things dispatch is going to ask, is there anybody in the house? So a centralized meeting place. We're going to meet at the big tree and then we wait there. And then the other thing is the escape plans, making them as fun as possible. Kidda introduced something called augmented reality. So you don't have to download anything. You literally go on the website. They'll show you what your house looks like when it's on fire. So your kids, you guys can play. All right, we got 2 minutes. You set the timer. And then you guys got to find your closest exit or find a way to get out. You got to get low because the smoke's there. Make it as fun as possible, because when the emergency happens, they're able to at least process how to get out or stay where they need to stay, that kind of thing.
1: Fantastic. Well, thank you so much, Jason. This is amazing information and something we should all put into practice for sure.
2: Thank you so much for having me.
1: That was Jason Patton. Follow him online at Fire Department Chronicles for comedy sketches about fire safety. Right now, we're answering your home improvement and DIY questions. 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Or you can leave us a voicemail anytime. 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
3: Hi, my name is Diane Bryce Bronk, and I'm calling from East Lyme, Connecticut.
1: Hi, Diane. What's your question today?
3: I'm working with my son to try to figure out the best fix to close up a large gap along the back of a corner wall in his kitchen, between the back edge of the countertop and a wall that turns out was not square. When we were installing the standard, like, big box store 25-inch deep butcher block slabs, we saw that the front edge was a perfect fit for the base cabinets and the sink, but as the countertop kind of goes along the wall into the inside corner of the kitchen, the back edge no longer makes contact with the wall. The wall just is not square. So one thought was to cut a butcher block wedge and sort of tap it into the countertop itself. Another thought was sort of bulking out the backsplash in that back corner to cover the hole. But anyway, we are stuck. and we would love to hear how you professionals would approach something like this.
1: Well, thankfully, we have a professional. We've got Zach Detmer, a general contractor for the show, here with us. Zach, in your professional opinion, she's given us a lot of options here. What are you thinking?
4: Let's not oversell the professional part. There's no bar to entry into my business. Yeah, I think you know exactly what your options are. You said it right away. Stick a wedge in there. Not a bad idea, but to do it properly, you really have to remove the counter because you're going to want glue and clamping force on that piece you're adding. And you've probably already put in the sink and the faucet, and that means undoing all that work. Mm. So I imagine you're not loving that option, right?
3: That's the least appealing to remove all of that stuff for sure.
4: Yeah. I mean, it's not impossible. If you're planning on putting a backsplash in that's somewhere between a quarter and a half inch thick, then you don't have to have the most perfect wedge, if you know what I mean. You could have a wedge that's a quarter inch short and then start banging shims in to sort of act as the clamps on the wall.
3: Okay.
4: Say you install it and it's a little bit high in places, you could come with a multi-tool or an oscillating tool and sort of trim it down flush, and then you'd have to sand in there, which isn't tremendous fun, but it is doable. So,
1: I like the way you say these things. Isn't tremendous fun. That's a nice way of saying it's going to be a pain.
4: Yeah, it's going to be a pain because you're probably working in the corner with like a cabinet over your head,
1: yeah.
4: Right? And, you know, blowing all this dust and into the kitchen. But I think the easiest one is to do, you know, a backsplash made out of butcher block that just saddles over it and it's only 4 inches tall and it covers the gap. Or you kind of split the difference. So maybe it's a 3/4 inch thick backsplash. And at that corner where it's an inch you're trying to cover, you sort of hold that off the wall a bit. And then there's a 1/4 inch gap that you have to caulk or fill or pack out with more butcher block in that one area. But that idea takes a little less finesse.
1: But we haven't even crossed off the idea of introducing like a bread box here. Like some sort of a
3: built-in bread box.
1: Yeah, a built-in bread box. Something else that does a little bit more covering than your toaster.
4: Yeah, you know what? My wife and I, we do a lot of high-end kitchen renovations, and then we have to stage them. And our move is, you know, leaning a cutting board against the wall at the backsplash. It's a great look. Just screw it in so you can't remove it.
3: Oh, that's a great idea.
1: It's the weirdest thing. I need to use your cutting board, but it's screwed to the wall.
4: What do you mean? Then I always know where it is.
3: That's really a great idea. Just lean the cutting board and that's it.
4: If your focus is ease and budget, putting a 4-inch piece of backsplash that's made out of a similar material is the way to go. It's going to be the easiest. And although it's not perfect, you can caulk and sort of play the fade, as we like to say in the business. So you're going to cheat it forward a bit in that corner where it's rather large. And I think you'll be surprised with how much you notice that gap less when it's up and it's on an inside corner that you look at less.
3: All right.
1: Diane, we wish you luck with it.
3: Yeah, thank you. I appreciate your input, and we will certainly give these options a try. Thank you so much.
1: Take care.
4: Take care.
3: Bye-bye.
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5: Hi, this is Brendan Dawson from Andover, Minnesota.
1: Hi, Brendan. What's your question today?
5: Well, I bought a house built in the 90s, and the basement has a waterless in-floor radiant heat system. And I have to replace the boiler.
1: Okay.
5: And so my question is, everything about this boiler looks like a regular hot water heater, except a plate on the side says that it's suitable either for potable water or radiant heating. Do I need to replace it with a special boiler, or is an off-the-shelf water heater sufficient?
1: Okay. Well, to help answer your question, we have Ross Trithui, a building engineer for the show, and Zach Detmore, a general contractor for the show, both here to help. So, Ross, how does this technology typically work?
6: Hey, Brendan. So, typically, you're going to have a gas boiler that's going to create hot water and then feed that in through the radiant tubing that's in the concrete slab.
1: Mm-hmm.
6: And so it's a circulated water. It's warm water. It's closed loop, meaning it's not like shower water.
1: Yep.
6: And that's done with that gas condensing boiler. That's typically how it's done. Okay, so it sounds like they installed a gas water heater, but have piped it in such a way that it provides your hydronic radiant floor heat system with hot water. Does that sound right?
5: Correct. Yes.
4: Ross, this sounds like a strange thing to me. Is it a strange thing? Because normally we have a boiler that is, you know, that's providing heat only when it's being called for. In this situation, it's keeping water warm all the time, even when it's not being called for. Am I not understanding how these systems work?
6: Yeah. So if it's a traditional water heater, it's going to be, you know, a 70 to 75% efficient water heater. And so it's a relatively low efficient way to heat water. And then depending on the controls, you're right, it could be keeping that tank warm year round. Some of them run on a thermostat, you know, meaning external demand. Some of them have outdoor reset, but it's a on-off gas water heater. And so there are obviously far superior ways to do it. And one of those would be a condensing gas boiler, because then you get to 95% or 97% efficiencies, and it only runs when you need the heat. And it doesn't store any water, meaning it's just a pass-through heat exchanger.
1: Have you ever seen that before? Is that, I mean, is it a cheaper way to do it, or is that just totally off-the-wall crazy?
6: If you're trying to go, like, low bid, low cost, that's the way you go. Because a gas water heater that's 70% efficient, it's going to be, like, $500, mm-hmm. $600. And then, you know, a stainless steel, high-efficiency gas boiler is going to be starting out probably in, you know, $2,000. It's definitely more expensive, for sure. So my recommendation to you, Brendan, would be if that unit has failed and you want to replace it, I would look at a gas direct vent condensing boiler. So that's one that modulates up and down, so you get variable speed capacity. It also has 95 to 97% efficiencies, so much higher than what you have now. And it only runs when you need it. So you're going to have some gas savings, additional gas savings on that part. And it's smaller. It's like the size of a suitcase. You know, it's a smaller unit.
4: Yes, you can take it with you on the plane. No more checking your water heater at the gate.
5: Isn't that also a far more expensive option?
4: Dun, dun, dun. Yeah, absolutely.
6: It is going to be more expensive. You nailed it. You nailed it.
4: Good question.
5: Well, that wasn't the answer I was hoping for, but I guess it'll get me somewhere.
6: To me, it's the right way to do it, especially with radiant floor heating that's going to be running at like 90 degree temps, you know, very low temperature water, you know, something in that range typically. That's the right way to do it. A little bit more upfront cost, but you're going to have gas savings and efficiency savings in the back end. It's going to last a lot longer as well.
5: All right. Okay. I appreciate it. Thank you very much.
6: All right. Good luck, Brendan.
5: All right. Thank you.
1: Take care.
5: Bye-bye.
1: Call us now to have your home improvement or DIY question answered. 877-864-7460. 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Or leave us a voicemail anytime. 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
7: Hello. My name's Flea Parker, and I am in San Antonio, Texas.
1: Hi, Flea. What's your question today?
7: Well, in a nutshell, I'm replacing just the siding on my half-stone, half-cedar lap and gap home with cement fiber board. Mm-hmm. And so my challenge is, when it comes to water vapor, when you live, you know, in a place like I do where it's insanely hot and humid, mm-hmm. The physics and construction theory of water vapor just counterintuitive. And so I'm really hoping for somebody to tell me that my reasons for worrying are wrong.
1: Well, let's see if we can get that done. We've got Zach Detmore, a general contractor for This Old House, here on the line to help us out. Scientist Zach, help us understand.
4: Yeah, let's not oversell this.
6: So my first question to you is, why is this concerning you? Not because it shouldn't be concerning you, but most people aren't thinking about water vapor as a homeowner.
7: My hobby is learning, and so I over-investigate everything. And house wrap here, everything is 50 to 60 perm. And I'm like, hang on, it's humid. So isn't all the humidity going to come in from the outside and condense on the inside of my walls? Because basically I keep the AC on so you could kind of hang me in my living room. And so it feels like the water vapor is going to condense and just collect between the walls.
6: So it sounds like what you're describing is when you have an icy drink on a hot day and condensation forms on the outside of your cup. But in your case, the outside of your cup is the inside of the sheathing that is making up your wall system. Is that accurate?
7: Well, it's behind the sheathing, sitting between, in that space, between the inside wall and the outside wall. Does that make sense?
6: Totally.
7: I kind of ramble.
6: So here's the answer. You should be concerned. The industry at large in the United States is doing it wrong for the sake of profit.
7: Oh.
6: And 99% of houses built in the United States are not thinking of vapor properly. They're not thinking of air tightness details correctly. And they're not using products that can even manage those things properly. And it's a problem all over the country, and it's a big problem in Texas.
7: Oh, okay. So you're not going to tell me I'm wrong.
1: No, you're not going to make me feel better.
6: No.
1: Oh, boy. This went sideways fast.
6: So you were going to replace the house wrap on your house, correct, as part of this re-siding project?
7: Yes, I'm replacing it under the siding. The people who are doing the work are very knowledgeable and ethical. So what I am suggesting is I found some drain wrap, which is kind of iffy. But it's got a perm rate of 10. And then I'm asking for pressurized plywood that goes under that. Because, yeah, it'll absorb water, but the drying potential is better, and I don't have to worry about plasticization and formaldehyde emission.
6: Do you know, you're incredible. You're incredible that you've done this much research, and you're using the words drying potential together.
7: Well, I'm driving everybody bonkers.
6: This is a triumph for you. These people should hire you. So, I think that's great. If you're 10 perms is minimum, 20 to 40 is ideal.
7: Okay.
6: But mm-hmm. I would say
4: 10 is acceptable in the WRB. I always prefer, because air tightness is more important, because once you poke a hole in your house wrap, which you're doing with all these nails, yeah, that creates a place where air can get sucked in and condensation can form behind the house wrap. So if possible, using a peel and stick product that is sort of self-sealing, that's going to do a lot to protect mm-hmm. you, because air tightness can actually, you know, you could have 40 perms in your house wrap, but if it's not detailed correctly, then it doesn't really matter, because air's just coming in behind it, right? So that's why I love a peel and stick yeah. product, which is probably mm-hmm. what you're talking about with the drainable one. I'm going to just tell you, I can't tell you the exact right thing to do because I don't work in San Antonio, okay. but I can tell you that your instincts are 100% right. Whatever research you've done is bang on the money, and go with your instincts. You got this.
7: Yay.
1: Is she happy or sad? We don't know.
7: I just wish I wasn't worrying about it.
1: Well, we thank you so much for the call.
7: Okay. Y'all have a thrilling day.
1: Thank you. You too.
4: Take care. Bye-bye.
7: Bye.
1: Call us now to have your home improvement or DIY question answered. 877-864-7460. That's 877-864-7460. Or you can leave us a voicemail anytime. 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
8: Hey, this is Kate from Winston-Salem, North Carolina.
1: Hi, Kate. What's your question today?
8: Well, I have a 1920s renovated bungalow home, and I've noticed around the cabinetry and between the ceilings and some of the wall mounts that the caulk is cracking. I have replaced it, and then the next season, of course, it cracks again. So I'm really calling to find out if there's a different product or a treatment that I could use to stop that cracking.
1: All right. Well, we've got This Old House general contractor Zach Detmore and painter Mauro Henrique on the line.
4: Kate, this is I think a pretty easy question today. What do you think, Mauro?
9: Well, it's up on the cabinet. So any glue and what kind of a caulking nails use, Kate?
8: It's what you'd find at most of the big box stores. It's window, door, siding and trim. Here it is. Superior flexibility and crack-proof.
1: Wires.
4: Okay. Do you see the words elastomeric on the tube there?
8: I do. Premium elastomeric interior exterior sealant.
4: Gotcha. You said you redid it. What time of year did you do it? Did you do it in the winter when those cracks were big, or did you do it in the summer when those cracks were small?
8: I probably, you know, I can't really recall. They started coming back out this winter, so I noticed them. I would imagine I redid it in the spring, and then they looked fine for a while.
4: Yeah, so I don't know if we can ever answer a question because, you know, what do we know? We're not even at the house.
1: Not really selling us here.
4: What we can do is give you the fundamentals of understanding how elastomeric caulk should be applied. So when you see a gap forming in a previously caulked area, two things are happening, right? Either there is such a small amount of the sealant that it can't stretch to fill that gap, right? The other thing that could be happening is the sealant isn't adhered to both surfaces in a way that it is peeling off one surface because the other side isn't sticky enough. So typically why I like to make these repairs in the winter is because that's when the gap is largest and you have the ability to get the most sealant into the joint. There's sort of these two schools where people want crisp details when they're using caulking, so they use very little. But using very little doesn't allow it to do what it's supposed to do, which is stretch and contract and stretch and contract. So you'll notice if you see commercial construction where these things are sort of more highly regulated, they use these massive caulk joints and they're relatively mm-hmm. atrocious looking, but they do the job and they never come apart. What you really want to do is get the sealant not only between the two surfaces, but into the joint, because that's going to create this keying in effect and create more of a sticky surface. So understanding that that's how it works is going to help you sort of understand whether you're doing a good job. If you're really doing less than a quarter inch wide of sealant, it's not going to do anything. And that would be if you're trying to sort of fix hairline cracks. So what really needs to happen is it be removed at the time of the year where it is as dry as possible. Typically, I think of that as like beginning to mid-February. And, you know, if you wake up and you have a bloody nose, great time to start caulking, right?
1: This is how we'll decide.
9: The other thing, too, make sure when you're ready to fill up those gaps. You mentioned the kitchen cabinet, so you might be cooking. The caulk would not adhere well. So make sure it's really super, super clean and dry.
4: Yeah. Yeah, that's a great point. Definitely. Sometimes you'll want to do the prep the day before just so you know it's dried adequately, you know, overnight or over a couple hours.
9: The other step, too, that I always do in a situation like this, I would get like a maybe a 400 grit sandpaper or 600 grit, just lightly sand, just create a little rough in there so the caulking can also get a better grip to the surface. So that also helps.
8: Okay. So after it dries, is it paintable after that? Like if there's two colors that are, you know, adjoining, can I paint one of them or does it need to just be the caulk?
4: Yes. Yes, you can paint it.
9: Well,
4: that was my whole thought. You can paint it.
1: That's all he's got.
4: Yeah, that's all I got.
9: Yes, no, you can't. You can't paint. But just check the drying time because they come with a different drying time so you can touch and you can paint it. And but make sure that you read the label and find out exactly how much time it will take for you to put your first coat of paint on.
1: Is there any specific kind of paint that works better over caulk because it's a little stretchier to sort of stretch with that caulk as it expands and contracts?
9: A good quality paint can go on top because most of the caulking that we use right now is like a latex or acrylic.
8: Okay.
9: And they take paint really well. But the key is waiting for that time for it to dry.
1: Wonderful. Well, Kate, we hope that helps you out.
8: It's great. It looks like my February is planned for me.
9: Go to work.
4: No Bahamas for you.
1: We wish you luck.
4: All right. Take care.
9: Bye, Kate.
8: Thank you so much. Bye-bye. Take care.
1: If you have a question for us, leave us a voicemail on our hotline, 877-864-7460. And we can answer your question next time. Coming up, comedian Rob Corddry shows us his old house.
10: It was a 2,000 square foot home, so very modest, but I remember being so proud of it. May as well have been a mansion to me.
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1: 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It's This Old House Radio Hour. I'm Jen Largis. Coming up, another contractor confidential. We tell you how to bounce back from sticker shock when that quote on your dream renovation is higher than expected. But first, we go to Weymouth, Massachusetts, where comedian Rob Corddry grew up in a house that felt solid on the surface, until it wasn't. He learned to take what's confusing and uncomfortable and turn it into something funny.
2: Hi, my name's Rob Corddry. I am an actor, and this is my old house. The house I grew up in, it's in Weymouth, Massachusetts. It's a Cape Cod-style house built in the 50s. It was a 2,000-square-foot home, so very modest, but I remember being so proud of it. May as well have been a mansion to me. I loved when my friends would drop me off, and I could just show off my house like, huh, this is me, and feeling such pride in it. And I guess what I was really feeling was pride in coming to a home that didn't feel broken. We were a family, three kids, two parents, two cats, a dog. It was fairly clean-cut Americana with a little sarcasm added in. So when you pull up out front, it was off-white, a small driveway. To the left there, you'd have your two windows flanking the front door, which was red. And then there was the door that everybody used, because no one ever used a front door. There was a big elm tree in the front yard, hedges going down the side of it. And the driveway was lined with a stone wall, which would get smaller and smaller the older I got. When you walk into the house through the family room door, there's a wood-burning stove. You shut the door, and then you realize to your right, there's this huge model of a ship that has no connection to you or your family whatsoever, and it's just there. When we moved there, I was in the second grade. I had three built-in bookshelves in my room, and one of them was full of National Geographic magazines. Ranging back through the 60s, it was amazing. But then as I got older, of course, the room changed a little bit. I went through this period where I bought every heavy metal magazine I could and cut out pictures of Motley Crue and created on one wall this Motley Crue collage. I loved Motley Crue, man. This was like the girls period. My father's workspace down in the basement should have been off limits. I really started getting into flammability. As a young kid, the fascination that a liquid can be lit on fire. There was a lot of denatured alcohol down there, so I would put that in a glass and light it on fire. And then sometimes the glass would explode, and I was like, oh, my God, this is it. It's over. Oh, there was so many ways to die down there. My neighborhood was very quaint. I remember there being this little forest behind my house, and every single house, it seemed, had a kid my age in it. So it was awesome. Every morning, we would just run up, hang out, and then someone would come out of their house, and you wouldn't see us all day long. It was really a very lucky way to grow up. I always aspired to do something different. I moved to New York after graduation in college and never looked back. And I was like one out of a handful of people from my town that actually did leave. There was nothing to run away from there, but I ran. When I was finally in New York trying to get a job as an actor, I got the call to come home a week early instead of coming home for my dad's birthday. Come home for Father's Day. We want to talk to you guys about something. And I was like, oh my God, she's coming out of the closet and they're breaking up and selling the house. My friends were like, what are you talking? Coming out of the what? No, they're selling the house. And so we went home, had a meeting. Sure enough, I was right. This was the big explosion of 1995. My mother left my father for a woman that she is still happily living with today. This was the beginning of the big change logistically and psychologically about what home meant and what it means now, because this meant that this house was going to go away. My dad held on to it for maybe about a year, but that was harder. The house was gone, and I felt like our family unit is gone. What I thought was the typical childhood experience, the American dream, had a time limit to it. My dad passed away this year, and he passed away very happily, surrounded by family. So everything worked out the way it should. You have to build your own ideas of what family means. When your family splits up, it's on you. That's the hard part. My house felt very safe, and it felt like I could say anything there. That's what I wanted, very consciously wanted for my kids. Like, I want you to feel safe here. I want you to be taken care of here. Because this is a place that should be perfect. You should not want to leave here when we move. That should bum them out. If I got some tears when I said we were moving, I did my job.
1: That was Rob Corddry. You can see him in the new AMC TV series, The Audacity.

0: The most important lessons in home improvement are sometimes the ones nobody ever tells you. So we like to check in with the pros to unpack the unspoken rules of the trades, the things contractors know but homeowners don't. This week, what to do when your renovation quote comes in higher than you were expecting.
1: Hello. My wife and I recently bought a home, and we are finally starting to tackle our basement renovation. This is our first time really hiring out for a big job like this, so we are just starting to get quotes, and they all seem really pricey. We were wondering, are there some ways we can get the price lower?
0: In studio to answer this question is Zach Detmore, a general contractor for the show, and his business partner and wife, Camille Detmore. Their new TV show, This First House, is now streaming free on the Roku channel. Zach and Camille, thanks so much for being here.
2: Thank you.
3: Thanks for having us.
0: So, Zach and Camille, what are some ways you've worked with clients when they get sticker shock?
3: Sort of my approach is just education at first. So helping them understand the essentials, right? What are those costs that you cannot work around? Drywall, lumber, flooring, materials, an electrician, right? And then once they understand those, then that's sort of their rock bottom, right? And then everything else from that is a add-on.
2: Yeah, I think breaking down that big number into the smaller buckets and kind of understanding the costs that go into a comprehensive renovation really helps people to understand why the price is what it is. And you can kind of get over that hump of what the sticker shock is and then kind of decide what are the areas that you can scale back on and still get all of your must-haves.
0: Yeah, I'm always confused about who goes first. Does a homeowner come to a contractor and say, I've got this amount of money to work with, what can I do? Or do they usually say their dreams and then sort of wait for a number to land so that they know if they're even in the ballpark?
2: I think it's very important to have a budget right off the bat, whether that is money that you've set aside for a project or what, you know, you've spoken with an architect and you said what it is that you want to have. And then maybe they give you what a ballpark would be. But it's very important that before you go to your contractor, you kind of have an idea of what you want to spend, because there's always going to be a disconnect there. And you don't want to put all of this planning into like an addition on your home or a full basement renovation, a new bathroom, and then realize it's three times what you thought it was because you were basing it off of like what your friend spent or something like that.
0: So then, Camille, what do you do if someone really says, that's not an amount that I'm comfortable with? How do we cut costs? How do you start that conversation and address maybe some places where they could scale things back?
2: I would probably start by recommending that they make a list of their must-haves and then from that, a list of their want-to-haves, right? And then figure out what they can cover in their budget and make sure that they get all those must-haves. So maybe it's talking about in the case of a basement renovation, like what are your aspirational spaces? Like what are you actually going to be using every single day? And then what are those like aspirational things, like maybe room for the Peloton can be part of the laundry room, for example, or the office. Like, what are you actually doing every day? How are you using this space every single day? Those are the top priorities. And then the want to haves could be, you know, secondary. So you could have spaces do two things at once since you're not doing everything every day.
0: The good old pros and cons on a piece of paper.
2: Exactly.
0: The must-haves and the I wish.
2: Exactly.
0: We all have them.
2: Mm-hmm.
0: So what are some of the hidden costs then that people maybe don't consider?
3: The biggest hidden cost with a basement renovation that everybody misses is actually not part of the basement renovation, but part of every renovation that follows. So if you want to add a bathroom or renovate your kitchen or add a car charger, whatever it is, typically those utilities are in your basement. And typically getting to those utilities is more expensive after you've finished your basement if you've finished a substantial portion of it. So what Camille and I have done in many projects, including our own personal home, was we made the basement livable and beautiful, but we left it sort of unfinished in a way that if you needed to pull a wire, you could do so through the open joist floor system. Or, you know, some people do drop ceilings. I know they don't like the look of it, but you don't know if there's going to be a pipe burst in your house at some point, and you may have to do that. So I think that's the The biggest one is future-proofing the basement because, you know, maybe you have $100,000 for your renovation of the basement now, and then you're planning $25,000 for that primary bathroom renovation in 2 years. All of a sudden, that primary bathroom went from $25,000 to $35,000 because you're patching drywall and running paint pipes in the basement that you previously didn't have to worry about that cost.
0: You know, we have a drop ceiling in our whole basement, except for one area where it stretches drywall across the ceiling. And when our garbage disposal went out and leaked, guess where it leaked? The drywall part.
3: Exactly, right?
0: We had to rip the whole thing out. It was ridiculous. Of all the spaces in the basement.
3: Right.
0: So is there a way when you're working on a renovation that you can stage a project saying, this is what I'm able to do right now, but this is a way that I could sort of set myself up if I decide I can do more later?
3: Certainly. I think understanding what are good things to sort of scope out and what are bad things. So, for example, if you said, I would love to have a home gym here with a spa off the side, so I want a steam shower and a toilet and a sink. Maybe you can't afford that. Maybe that's a $70,000 bathroom you're putting in this basement. But maybe what you can afford now is to put the pipes in the floor because you know that's going to be very disruptive. So you could put the pipes in the floor now and then do that bathroom renovation in a year's time. But if you decide to skip that whole pipe in the floor business, then you're going to be ripping up the new floor you put in to finish that playroom down the line. So I think talking with your contractor.
4: The unconditional surrender that President Trump has been seeking is not likely to happen anytime soon.
5: Iran proposed a new peace deal and says the U.S. has responded. But will it go anywhere? An expert on difficult diplomacy sees a possible path forward. On Sunday, May 3rd, this is All Things Considered. I'm Emily Fay. Coming up, we hear from two Palestinian entrepreneurs taking on trash in the West Bank. And hip-hop producer Adrian Young discusses being the creative vortex behind creating music both dark and beautiful.
6: I love sample-based music. I love when people sample my music. But when you are creating the sample, it's a different kind of expression, man.
5: Plus, some of NPR's best dressed get into how fashion and film can transform a story.
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8: Live from NPR News in Washington, I'm Janine Hurst. Iranian officials say they got a response from the U.S. on their latest peace plan, and Tehran's now reviewing it. But there's been no confirmation from either the Trump administration or Pakistan. Meanwhile, the Iranian government is preparing to pass a law that would restrict traffic on the Strait of Hormuz. Duri Bhaskaran has more from Istanbul.
9: Iranian state television reported the details of the proposed law, which include a permanent restriction on Israeli vessels from transiting the Strait of Hormuz. All ships would have to get authorization from Iran to pass through the strait, and ships from, quote, hostile countries would be required to pay war reparations in addition to tolls. Reparations are also part of a 14-point list of demands that Iran submitted to the U.S. this week through Pakistani mediators. For NPR News, I'm Duri Bhaskaran in Istanbul.
8: Gas prices in the U.S. are surging again, hitting their highest level in nearly 4 years. Oil prices have now risen more than $100 a barrel as the war in Iran disrupts global supply and shipping through the Strait of Hormuz. And NPR's Windsor Johnston has more.
10: Experts say the national average for a gallon of regular is $4.44, and prices can go up even higher heading into summer. Patrick DeHaan is Gas Buddy's head of petroleum.
11: We could see the national average pushing closer to $4.75 or even that $5 gallon mark by Memorial Day.
10: Gas prices in some parts of California have topped $6 a gallon, while drivers in Seattle are paying close to $5.80. Galen Lewis lives in Whiting, Indiana, and says he's trying to limit his gas spending.
12: I only had to put $30 in it. I don't let it get that low because then it costs me $100 plus.
10: Since the conflict began, the average price of unleaded gas has jumped more than 40%. Windsor Johnston, NPR News.
8: The makers of an abortion pill are asking the Supreme Court to restore full access. This after a lower federal court in Louisiana temporarily ended telemedicine access nationwide. NPR's Amy Held reports.
13: In emergency appeals filed Saturday, makers of Mifepristone, Danko Laboratories, and GenBioPro are asking the Supreme Court to restore mail-order access. Around a quarter of all abortions in the U.S. are prescribed via telehealth, and most abortions are from medication. Friday, a federal appeals court granted a stay requested by Louisiana that affects the entire U.S., ruling the drug can only be distributed in person at clinics. 13 states where abortion is totally banned have no such clinics. Mifepristone blocks the hormone progesterone needed for a pregnancy to continue. It's also used in miscarriage care. The ruling sent providers and patients scrambling to understand what it means for access. Amy Held, NPR News.
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2: The Performers Union, SAG-AFTRA, and Hollywood studio producers have reached a tentative new contract. As NPR's Mandalita Barco reports, it still needs approval.
14: SAG-AFTRA and the Alliance of Motion Picture and Television Producers didn't give details about the tentative contract, but they say it will cover performances in films, scripted primetime TV, streaming shows, and new media. The union's national board is set to meet in the coming days to review the terms before union members vote on whether to ratify it. The new contract is expected to cover the next 4 years and comes after a hard-won three-year contract in 2023. That's when union members went on strike for months before negotiators hashed out terms for protections against AI and other sticking points. The new contract may expand on those issues, and it was struck a month after the Producers Alliance made a new contract with the Writers Guild of America, which was also on strike 3 years ago. Mandalit Del Barco, NPR News.
2: Many NPR employees are members of SAG-AFTRA, but under a different contract. At the weekend box office, The Devil Wears Prada 2 took the top spot with an estimated $77 million in ticket sales domestically and $156 million globally. The sequel cost a reported $100 million to produce, much higher than the original's $35 million budget. In second place, Lion Gate's Michael, the Michael Jackson biopic, with $54 million, that's in its second weekend. I'm Janine Herbst, and you're listening to NPR News from Washington.
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17: From NPR News, this is All Things Considered. I'm Emily Fang. The war with Iran is in a deadlock. Despite a back and forth of peace plans, there is no permanent ceasefire. The newest proposal is from Iranian negotiators. This past week, they submitted a 14-point response to a previous U.S. proposal to end the conflict

0: countries they're in conflict with. Suzanne DiMaggio is an expert on that issue. She's a senior fellow at the Carnegie Endowment for International Peace, where she's conducted unofficial negotiations with countries that have no diplomatic relations with the United States, including with Iran. Welcome.
1: Glad to be with you. Thanks for having me.
0: So both the U.S. and Iran have indicated they think they're winning this conflict. How would you characterize the current state of peace talks with Iran?
1: Well, I would say right now we are in a stalemate, but the Iranians have now put forward a new proposal, which I think seems like a new opening. They had been assisting that the lifting of the U.S. naval blockade in the Strait of Hormuz was a precondition for any return to talks. But in this latest proposal, they appear to have dropped this precondition, and now they're instead proposing a 30-day period to negotiate a permanent end to the war. And I think that's what's important. They just don't want a temporary ceasefire. They want a permanent end. I think what it boils down to is this. The Iranians want a real negotiation with the understanding that both sides will have to make concessions. In other words, the unconditional surrender that President Trump has been seeking is not likely to happen anytime soon.
0: This sounds like progress, then.
1: I think it could be progress as long as the U.S. sees it that way. If they hold on to President Trump's wish for some magical thinking that the Iranians are going to come to the table and concede on everything, that's just not going to happen.
0: Where does the U.S. then go from here?
1: I think there's a potential way forward here, and that would be for the U.S. to announce the end of a blockade, and the Iranians in turn, or perhaps simultaneously, if that could be negotiated, would declare the strait as open and commit to the negotiating process.
0: As you mentioned, there's no direct talks between U.S. and Iranian negotiators. So going through diplomats from Pakistan, Oman in some cases. In the past, is there any way you can talk about perhaps some of the creative ways you've employed to get the two countries, the U.S. and Iran, talking, even though they cannot have face-to-face conversations?
1: It's a very good question. One way that I would recommend is what I would call secret talks about talks. And these days, it's very hard to do anything in secret, but I think it can be done. Before the JCPOA was reached...
0: This was a nuclear agreement between the U.S. and Iran.
1: That's right. There were a series of secret talks that were convened mainly in Oman. And this was an opportunity for the Iranians and Americans to get together quietly, without the glare of cameras, without that pressure, to talk about what would be an acceptable set of parameters for the talks and what are the expected outcomes. Also to clarify intentions. And I think that went a long way towards establishing some degree of trust, but also a very realistic roadmap for getting there. That's missing at the moment. So that would be my suggestion. The Trump administration engaged in something similar with the North Koreans that I was also involved in. So this is a tried and true method to really get to direct discussions with an adversary.
0: There have been proposals for U.S. and Iranian officials to meet in Islamabad in Pakistan, but those have been called off. Was that a mistake?
1: I don't necessarily think that was a mistake, because if you remember, the context of that was quite actually weird. President Trump called for the talks, said they were going to happen, but in actuality, the Iranians never agreed to it. And I think one of the reasons is a high degree of distrust. The Iranians want to have a framework in place first and then meet using that framework as the basis for negotiations. So they want to proceed on an action-for-action basis to build confidence. And this is due to the distrust resulting from the surprise attacks in June 2025 and then in February 2026, which occurred while diplomatic talks were underway. So the Iranians are very wary. They don't want to walk into that trap again.
0: Suzanne DiMaggio, she's a senior fellow at the Carnegie Endowment for International Peace. Thank you.
1: It's my pleasure. Thanks.
0: The Iran war has much of the world's oil supply stuck in the Persian Gulf as blockades by Iran and the U.S. keep the Strait of

0: Hormuz effectively closed.
1: Warship 121, this is Sepang Navy Station. You must alter course and go back to the Indian Ocean immediately. If you don't obey my order, you will be targeted out.
0: The Iranian military occasionally broadcasts threats like this one, trying to deter any captain who wants to chance passing through that narrow channel. And as a result, fuel and fertilizer prices have skyrocketed. A good chunk of the global economy is being affected by that choke point, dispelling any notion that cargo vessels are free to navigate through international waters peacefully. But if that's the case, what does that mean for other waterways that are critical to global trade? Ike Fryman is a Hoover Fellow at Stanford University, and he's been thinking and writing about this question a lot, most recently in a piece for Foreign Affairs. Welcome, Ike.
2: Thanks so much for having me, Emily.
0: Okay, so you write about choke points, economic choke points in particular. Define that for me.
2: The fact is, in a globalized world, we have just taken for granted that goods and people can move freely through international waters and international airspace. But that isn't the historical norm. In fact, it's kind of an accident of history that's been created by overwhelming American military power. And in wars and conflicts in the past, it's not uncommon for one country to disrupt transits of goods and people through straits and other waterways to try to put economic pressure on their adversary.
0: Is the risk of an enemy pressing down on, say, the U.S.'s economic choke points, is that risk increasing? As you imagine, this is not a new invention in warfare, but is it happening more frequently now?
2: There's a risk that it could. And there's both physical choke points and virtual choke points that come when the whole world economy is totally dependent on supply from one place. Taiwan is the most obvious of these. Taiwan makes 90% of the world's advanced semiconductors, but 99% of the NVIDIA GPUs that are training the next generation of cutting-edge AI models.
0: These are semiconductor chips.
2: Yes. Never in world history has a technological revolution depended so much on a single product from a single place. And as a result, if these factories in Taiwan are disabled or destroyed, that could set the global economy back years.
0: We're all paying attention to Iran right now and the choke points there. Why think about China and Taiwan?
2: Because if Iran took 20% of global oil supply offline, and just that threatened the United States with a recession and prompted a bitter political backlash, including in the president's own party, the dependence of our economy, of the world economy, on Taiwan and the goods that travel on the sea routes around Taiwan is an order of magnitude more.
0: How have these vulnerabilities been built up? Is it through accident, or is it simply becoming easier for smaller powers to enact pain on bigger powers and leverage that asymmetry?
2: In some cases, it's because there's just one company that has the technology to make something incredibly precise and complicated. But in other cases, countries deliberately pursue strategies to build choke point leverage over one another. The United States has done that with the dollar system. The fact that the world depends on dollars to do exchanges between banks gives the United States power to threaten other countries with financial sanctions, pushing them out of the dollar system. And China has been developing choke points of its own, most famously critical minerals.
0: Now that we have a multipolar world, there are countries that are just as, perhaps more powerful than the U.S. in certain aspects, like China, as you just mentioned. Is this a symptom of American hegemony perhaps slipping?
2: I would frame it in another way, which is that in a hyper-globalized economy, if you can control economic choke points, then no amount of American military power can solve that problem for the American people. And China has demonstrated this vividly in the last 12 months by weaponizing the export of these critical minerals to the entire world, which essentially threatens not only the United States, but everyone. If the United States or China ever decided to restrict the flow of semiconductors in and out of Taiwan, they would be causing a massive global financial and economic shock. And potentially most of the world would then line up on the other side to call for bringing those chips back online.
0: What can countries do to prepare them?
2: It's a difficult thing because the institutions of the world economy were not set up to deal with problems like this. But I think what countries can do is form coalitions based on the principle of economic security and try to diversify their supply chains as much as possible So they don't depend on any one country. And this is going to be a long-term process of reorganizing the world economy. It can't be done overnight or in a year or two.
0: Ike Fryman is a Hoover Fellow at Stanford University. His latest book is Defending Taiwan, A Strategy to Prevent War with China. Thanks.
2: Thanks, Emily.

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0: This is All Things Considered from NPR News. I'm Emily Fang. In the Israeli-occupied West Bank, Palestinians are not allowed to move freely. They are subject to checkpoints and random gate closures around towns, which forces them to wait for hours and take long, circuitous routes. This exacerbates many other problems, like garbage disposal. NPR's Eleanor Beardsley met two young entrepreneurs trying to do something about it.
3: In a dimly lit cement block warehouse near the West Bank Palestinian city of Ramallah, a line of machines is humming away. A conveyor belt brings plastic trash up to one machine where it is shredded, washed, and dried, then fed into another contraption that melts the waste and spits it back out as plastic pellets.
4: From waste plastic into raw material again.
3: From waste plastic to raw material again, says mechanical engineer Ibrahim Ghazal, one of the co-founders of this new startup operation called Scrap Cycle Solution. We walk up some metal steps to a small office built on the roof of the facility. Ghazal's business partner and boyhood schoolmate Faris Abu Keshek says they got their idea after the Gaza war started 2.5 years ago and the situation got a lot worse.
5: The difficulty that we are facing after October 7, after the war, and after the checkpoints that happened and the borders that they did.
3: The tightened restrictions and proliferating checkpoints have left Palestinians living among waste, with the garbage uncollected or piling up at places where it sat temporarily before. Abu Keshek shows me Ramallah's main garbage transfer station, which used to be cleared every day. Now a massive mound of garbage has collected. It teems with birds and stray dogs.
5: Behind me, you can see a transfer station where all the waste is piled up, and more than 700 maybe tons of waste is at this transfer station at the moment.
3: This transfer station recently caught fire, smoldering for a week and releasing toxic fumes into the air. To get to the landfills, trucks loaded with garbage have to cross Israeli checkpoints, a long and sometimes dangerous process. Ghazal says the drivers face threats as they wait.
6: They spend hours on the checkpoints, other than the settlers attacking sometimes the truck drivers. It's very difficult to transfer the waste here.
3: The West Bank has two landfills in the north and south. The Palestinian Authority has appealed to open a third in the center, which Israel has repeatedly refused. Ghazal believes it's on purpose.
6: They want the people to feel the pressure. They don't want us to just have a thought that we can live comfortably. They want us to know that we can control where you go, we can control where your garbage goes, we control every aspect of your life.
3: In a statement, the Israeli military told NPR it is advancing on a construction permit for a third landfill in Judea and Samaria, using the biblical name for the West Bank. We visit the Ramallah office of the Japan International Cooperation Agency, Japan's equivalent of USAID. Director Firas Farsak sees the difficulties Palestinians face living under Israeli military occupation.
7: So garbage is not just garbage. I mean, it reflects all of the political situation, you know, on the ground. It shows you how difficult it is to accomplish anything in this challenging area.
3: Abu Keshek and Ghazal, the two entrepreneurs trying to alleviate garbage problems with their recycling startup, approached the Japanese and other NGOs for help. They just want the West Bank to have what most other countries have. Abu Keshek visited a recycling plant in Israel.
5: When I went to that facility inside and saw how they operate and how it's done and how it's supposed to be done, I was astonished. I called Ibrahim at that exact moment. As soon as I entered, I told him, I can't believe what I'm seeing. You can see many piles of tons of compressed plastic in one place, cardboards in one place. They have the metals in one place.
3: But with all the restrictions on the West Bank, they knew they had to start small. So they began with plastics, which make up 16% of garbage. They have managed to get some help from one outside quarter.
8: My name is Arthur Dong, and I'm a professor at Georgetown University's McDonough School of Business.
3: Dong's master's class worked on the feasibility study for the startup. He says the project is meaningful and viable with proper funding.
8: Obviously, you know, cross currents of politics involved here because of Israeli occupation that is in desperate need to address this long-term problem of how to dispose of waste.
3: Back at the recycling facility, Abu Keshek and Ghazal say there are 72 manufacturers in the West Bank that can use their plastic pellets, so they're not giving up, despite the obstacles faced by West Bank entrepreneurs.
5: This is the challenge to us. This is what makes us work harder.
6: We don't quit. No. We have to fight what's going around us. We have to be patient. We have to be ambitious. And we can't just stop.
3: We have to succeed, they say, for us and for the Palestinian people. Eleanor Beardsley, NPR News, Ramallah in the Israeli-occupied West Bank.
0: Hip-hop music sample songs from almost every corner of the earth. You may have heard Dr. Dre and Snoop Dogg's sample of The Edge, originally released in 1967 as a jazz instrumental by David McCallum and produced by David Axelrod. That spy thriller sound of the 60s and 70s shaped the musician and composer Adrian Young. And the music he's produced for artists like Kendrick Lamar, the Wu-Tang Clan, and Jay-Z often has a cinematic feel. And now Adrian Young has a new album out called Young. And we asked him what it's like now to be a composer who is sampled himself. And why movies and music go so well together.
9: People have to realize that great music is cinematic. As somebody that loves very dark cinematic music, but somebody who also equally loves beautiful, romantic cinematic music, I wanted to create music that is as dark as it is beautiful. Respond to sound, man. This is the kind of song that I wanted somebody like a David Axelrod and Charles Stepney to create, hooking up with like a Cannonball Adderley in 72. Something funky, jazzy. This kind of music that I like to refer to as like psych or cinematic soul, it is based on, for me, what my golden era of music is, which is from 68 to 73. And in that period, there were not many black composers that got the budget and the opportunity to do music like this. So I take pride to be able to create music like this and follow in the steps of great black composers using our soul, jazz, and blues core to mix with this classical sentiment to find something new. When you listen to one of the songs such as Clockwise, you can hear me as a DJ, as a collector of records. You could hear me as a producer. You could hear me as a composer that is trying to create a lot of psychological tension in order to let you know it's okay at the end. This is my eponymously named album because I feel like I worked all my life to make this album. It's something where I talk about me going from the sampler to the symphony. So essentially, in 96, I got a sampler, and I soon realized that the records I was sampling inspired me much more than the drift of music I was making. This is Galt, and I actually named it Galt as a dedication to Galt McDermott, because he used that kind of electric harpsichord sound to create some funky, nasty breaks that was sampled by so many cats in hip-hop. So this is my dedication to Galt McDermott. Me being a child of hip-hop, hip-hop is the Bricolage of vinyl culture. Hip-hop sampled everything from jazz to country, but hip-hop used a microscope to say this part's dope, that part's dope. It exposed later generations to music they would have never heard. I love sample-based music. I love when people sample my music. But there's a whole other side that I feel like a lot of hip-hop producers are missing. Because yes, you can find yourself in the sample. But when you are creating the sample, and when you are orchestrating the music, and when you're also playing, it's a different kind of expression.
0: That was Adrian Young talking about his new album, Young. If you ever get to go to Nairobi, you will almost certainly see or use them. Brightly painted minibuses blasting music through traffic called matatus. Legally, they're public transport, but culturally, they're something much, much more. Emmanuel Ogunza takes us inside one of these moving worlds.
10: You don't just board an Onyx bus. It swallows you whole. The second you step inside, the sound engulfs you. Gospel, gengetong, afrobeats, all competing at volumes that make conversation pointless. And today I've scored the front seat, riding for about 30 minutes with Henry Mwindi, the owner, from Nairobi's Central Business District out to Dandora in Eastlands. 8 TV screens flash music videos around the cockpit alone, 16 in total. Blue LEDs chase each other across the ceiling. Every surface is painted. Pictures of footballers, rappers, politicians in wild chromatic detail. I asked Mwindi if 16 screens isn't a little excessive.
11: Yeah. You go to a fancy club. How many screens do they have? They have so many screens.
12: Well, they will have
11: so,
12: screens.
11: Exactly, multiple screens. So the same thing. This is a fancy place. This is a fancy vehicle with fancy people.
10: Onyx is new and already the most popular bus on this route. The graffiti, the music, the young crew.
11: Onyx is part of the culture of the matatu. This culture, it can't be stopped. It's like a wave. This is a season for Onyx, and of course among many other Nganyas, we call them Nganyas.
10: Nganya is slang for these blinged out vehicles, privately owned minibuses that operate as public transport. But over the past decade, they've become something else entirely. Moving canvases, mobile sound systems, rolling declarations of what young Nairobi finds cool right now. ask Mwindi what makes one matatu stand out from another. He lands on a metaphor that says as much about him as it does about the matatus.
11: It's like a woman who has done a very nice makeup on herself. Obviously, you'll identify her. You'll be able to point out at her in town, all right? Compared to a woman who is just, you know, a lady who is just there. Mm-hmm. And no makeup, no nothing.
10: Our driver today on the morning shift is Dennis Kimani. Chains around his neck, music in his bones. He tells me the playlist follows a strict schedule.
12: From 6 a.m. to 7 or 8, that's gospel.
13: Oh, you play gospel?
12: Yeah. No. Every day. From 8 to 10 R&B, old school R&B. From 10 to 12, old school hip-hop. From 12, trap.
10: Kimani adjusts his chains and laughs. To drive Anganya, you have to match the energy of the bus.
12: When you're an Anganya driver, you have to look like that Anganya. Anganya is clean, he's hyped up. So you have to be clean, you have to be hyped up, happy. Like, you have to be jovial.
13: Yeah.
12: Yeah, you're getting me? A certain style.
10: We roll into Dandora. Kids line the road, shouting as the bass spills into the streets. In a city that can feel chaotic, unequal, exhausting, these vehicles hit like a huge jolt of voltage, like resistance to boredom, like youth insisting on being seen and heard. Henry leans towards me over the music.
11: If you have not experienced the matatu culture, that is the Nganya culture, then you should never say that you are in Nairobi.
10: The light changes. Kimani eases forward. The bass throbs again. Riding one isn't just commuting. It's like being inside the city's pulse. For NPR News, I'm Imanoli Gunza in Nairobi.
0: This is All Things Considered from NPR News. Tax day just passed, so you don't have to think about your taxes for another year, right? Wrong. Our friends at LifeKit say you could be making better tax choices now that'll save you money the next tax day, like putting some money into a retirement account. LifeKit host Mario Sagara walks us through how, what the two main types of retirement accounts are, and why it doesn't matter that much which one you choose.
14: Amanda Holden is a financial educator and author of the book How to Be a Rich Old Lady, and she's constantly getting the question, what's better, a 401k or a Roth IRA? Her answer?
15: All retirement accounts are good.
14: Retirement accounts are bank accounts that hold investments. And one reason everybody's always telling you to put money in them is that the stock market allows you to generate much higher returns than if you just put your savings in a bank account.
16: And to kind of participate in broader economic growth.
14: Here's former Planet Money co-host Mary Childs.
16: So as the economy around you is growing and more transactions are happening and businesses are growing, stocks are going to be going up. And you want to be a part of that. You don't want to get left behind.
14: So that's a reason to invest in general. But the reason to put your retirement savings into one of these special retirement-specific accounts, that's all about taxes. Holden says you can think of retirement accounts as a kind of tax shelter for your investments. And there are two main types.
15: Because, of course, they had to make multiple different types of retirement accounts. It couldn't just be simple.
14: On the one hand, you have your traditional accounts. That could be an IRA, a 401k, a 403b, something like that. With these, you take a certain amount of your income and shield it from taxes. Mark Gallegos is a CPA and partner at the accounting firm Porty Brown in Chicago. He gave me an example.
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14: Let's say his effective tax rate was 25%. 25% savings on $20,000.
17: It would save you $5,000 in tax savings.
14: So that's the cool thing, right?
17: In a way, you're using the government's money to help grow your retirement.
14: Then you invest the money, it grows tax-free, and you pay taxes once you start making withdrawals in retirement. The thinking is you may very likely have a lower tax rate when you retire than you do now because your income will probably be lower. Okay, so on the other hand, you have Roth accounts. You'll recognize these because they all say Roth in the title. Roth IRA, Roth 401k.
15: Roth is the reverse. You are paying income taxes up front, but later on, you won't have to pay any income taxes when you pull the money out.
14: Which means you'll never pay taxes on your investment profits. There are other differences between the two types of accounts. having to do with income limits and contribution limits and whether you're required to make withdrawals at a certain age. And Holden says which type of account you should prioritize right now depends in part on your current tax rate. But keep in mind, we can't tell the future. Tax law is always changing, and we don't know what rates will be when you retire. So she says,
15: we can debate all day about whether Roth or traditional is better, but I think it obfuscates the point, which is that all retirement accounts are good because all of them allow you to grow your money tax-free.
14: Other than that, Holden says probably the best thing you can do is give yourself some tax diversification. Put money in both kinds of accounts. And most importantly, don't let confusion stop you from getting started. For NPR News, I'm Mariel Segarra.
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2: I'm Janine Herbst with these headlines. The makers of the abortion pill mifepristone are asking the Supreme Court to keep the drug available through telehealth. An appeals court ruled that it must be prescribed in person temporarily. The ban stays in place nationwide for now. Seven countries in the OPEC Plus group, including Russia and Saudi Arabia, agreed today on a modest oil output in June. It's largely a symbolic gesture as long as the Iran war disrupts Gulf oil supplies through the Strait of Hormuz. And it's World Press Freedom Day. The United Nations agency UNESCO says it's a day to promote press freedom as a key driver for peace and security and to remember those who lost their lives in the pursuit of a story. I'm Janine Herbst, NPR News.

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1: This is All Things Considered from NPR News. I'm Emily Fang. In 1999, two students at Garfield High School in Seattle heard disturbing rumors about one of their school's most beloved teachers, Tom Hudson. He taught biology and led an elite outdoors program that took students scuba diving and mountain climbing.
2: Being treated as adults, as like not just as kids, as like people who knew things, who had skills, we were able to learn these skills, do these things that are hard, that are complicated. We were proud of it.
1: But when two students reported what they heard about Mr. Hudson, chaos erupted. Adults closed ranks, and schoolmates turned on those they believed were responsible for ruining a beloved teacher's career. And then one day, a voice on the school intercom announced that Mr. Hudson was dead. Isildur Raftery is one of the students who reported Mr. Hudson back then. Today, she is an investigative journalist at member station KUOW in Seattle. And in the podcast, Adults in the Room, Raftery re-reports the story to understand what really happened in 1999. And a warning, this conversation includes sexual content and a mention of suicide. Welcome, Isolde.
3: Hi, Emily.
1: So this story starts when your principal at the time is put on leave for an inappropriate relationship with a student. What was that relationship, and what did that have to do with the teacher, Tom Hudson?
3: So I was on the student newspaper at the time with my best friend, Ella Hushagen, and we decided to dedicate an entire issue of the paper to this question. What is an appropriate relationship between a teacher and a student? And we learned at that point from a reporter on the paper that a friend of hers was being abused by the outdoors leader, and that was our biology teacher, Tom Hudson. And we were hearing that he was giving boys pornography, that he was taking boys out on his boat. But then we also heard he had kicked a student in anger, and it all together, all pieced together, felt like, we need to tell someone about it. So we actually both told different adults, and that got the ball rolling on this investigation into a very dearly beloved teacher at our high school.
1: What happened to the school's investigation ultimately?
3: The investigation went on about 2.5 months. There's a school district investigator that is parked at my high school, Garfield High School in Seattle, and he is asking students questions all day long. And then we hear that Mr. Hudson has checked himself into a motel room north of Seattle and died by suicide.
1: 25 years later, you and Ella decide to reinvestigate what happened. You set out to find if the allegations you heard back in high school were true. What did you find?
3: Yeah, so Ella and I wanted to know if the allegations were true because we'd always felt somewhat responsible. Like, had we forwarded along rumors, and did those essentially drive a man to his death? And you can intellectually know that no one person or thing is to blame for someone dying by suicide. But you can also in your heart of hearts go, yeah, but did I trigger it? And that's a horrible feeling.
1: That's a lot to live with.
3: It's a lot, yeah. And so we learned pretty early on in this investigation that the allegations that we had heard back then were true. And then we learned that it was much, much worse. The level of depravity that I've since learned about, it's astonishing. For the podcast, I spoke with three men on the record who told us about what they experienced. So in one case was a 17-year-old boy who had to talk Mr. Hudson down from killing himself. He had taken a shower with Mr. Hudson, and Mr. Hudson had been aroused in the shower and had been leering at him. And the trauma is very real. Mr. Hudson traumatized not just those boys individually, but their families, and an entire community is reeling and still thinking about this and processing it.
1: But before his death, did Mr. Hudson ever say anything about the allegations against him?
3: He denied them to that district investigator who came into Garfield and was interviewing everybody. But really, he admitted to most of it. He admitted to the naked showers, and he chalked it up to horseplay.
1: To me, so much of this series is about trust, losing trust, and that really scary moment when you find out the adults in the room, to reference the name of your show, that they're not who they appear to be. Are there lessons you learned revisiting this period now that you are an adult that you want listeners to take away?
3: For me, the big lesson is a bit of a disheartening one, which is that even when the adults do the right thing, the system may not be there to support them. So just looking present day, you know, I have an example of a girl who brought allegations forward and they got rid of this teacher. They ousted him immediately. And this is all within Seattle Public Schools. However, now that teacher is at a different school district, because the way the system is set up is that that school district cannot get information from Seattle Public Schools about other allegations. There was no investigation. The teacher quit. So for me, it's been a bit of a betrayal, realizing it's not just human fallibility, but also the systems that are not set up to investigate allegations.
1: That's Isolde Raftery. She's managing editor at KUOW Public Radio in Seattle. She's the host of Adults in the Room, a new 7-part series, which you can find at KUOW.org or wherever you listen to podcasts. Thank you.
3: Thank you.
1: And if you or someone you know may be considering suicide or is in crisis, call or text 988 to reach the Suicide and Crisis Lifeline. One of the most anticipated movies of the year is strutting into theaters this weekend, The Devil Wears Prada 2.
4: Hello?
5: Well, look what TJ Maxx dragged in.
4: Sorry, who is this? Do you know her?
1: Coming 20 years after the 2006 film about a young journalist's time in the trenches of a top fashion magazine. And with the world of haute couture back on display in a theater near you, we thought it was a perfect time to talk movies and fashion this week on Cineplexity, our weekly conversation where talking about the movies allows us to talk about everything else. Here to walk us down the runway is Jean Demby, host of NPR's Code Switch, and Barry Hardiman, a senior editor at NPR, who's sitting next to me in the studio. And while she may work behind the scenes, Barry, you dress like an A-lister.
6: Oh, from Hollywood. Well, like a B-movie, really. Yeah.
1: Barry, let's start with you. For the uninitiated, what films for you are a good reminder of the ways movies both set trends and reflect fashion styles, however niche, out to the wider world?
6: I think about it in two ways. So one is the way in which the fashion influences the character, and then the other is the way in which those choices then reflect upon, you know, the wider world. So, and that second one is the one that I think we're all sort of aware of, right? Like, those are the movies like It Happened One Night, you know, where Clark Gable takes off his shirt and he is bare-chested, he is not wearing an undershirt, and, you know, sales of undershirts plummet. People just stop wearing them.
7: Perhaps you're interested in how a man undresses. You know, there's a funny thing about that. Quite a study in psychology. No two men do it alike.
6: You know what I mean? Or Annie Hall wearing menswear and, you know, Diane Keaton, yes. Like all of a sudden we were all trying to learn how to tie a tie, you know?
8: You play very well.
9: Oh, yeah? So do you. Oh, God, what a dumb thing to say, right? I mean, you say you play well, and then right away I have to say you play well.
6: But I will say, like, I think the thing that's most personal to people, right, or I hope that as people are listening, they're thinking about it, is that costume is character. What I love so much is when I think of, you know, a character and I think of the clothes. So you've seen this all over the internet, but the Waiting to Exhale, where she's throwing the cigarette behind her and the car's in flames, and she is in a white satin floor-length robe.
10: Ma'am, be aware your car was on fire?
11: Yes.
10: Did you start this fire, ma'am?
6: Full gold earrings, gold choker, bustier, short length dress. And I was like, okay, this is main character energy. Like, that is so important to that character. And then later, to me, when I tried to find a white satin robe that wasn't too long. Because I'm not as tall as Angela Bassett.
8: Did you try to burn down the car?
6: I can't say on the radio.
1: Gene, what about you?
8: I mean, it's funny listening to Barry talk about this, because it's like one of the things you hear Hollywood costume designers talk about a lot is that contemporary costume design is often overlooked, right? Obviously not in a movie like Devil Wears Prada or a sequel, right? Mm-hmm. But a lot of times contemporary costume design is doing a lot of heavy lifting and telling you who the character is, and it's doing so in a less sort of maybe ostentatious, maybe less obvious way than like period pieces, mm-hmm. right? Or as my wife calls them, bonnet films, right? Like, right? Like in those movies, those movies are the ones that tend to get a lot of attention when it comes to like award season or whatever. But there are movies of which, and we're going to get into some of them, but that are like much more contemporary.
1: Barry, you're getting at this a little bit already. What you said about costume as character is so true. When I get dressed in the morning, I think about what character am I playing today? And the clothes I wear, I kind of like my costume. And my life, maybe not like a movie, but we can pretend.
6: Yeah,
1: so I'm curious, are there any films that have impacted your personal style that influenced the way you dress?
6: Yes, all of them, depending on the character that I want to play that day. But I will say, when I was growing up, we watched a lot of really old movies in my house, and I can remember watching Top Hat, which is a 1935 musical with Ginger Rogers in it, and I became totally obsessed with the dress that she wears in when she's dancing with Fred Astaire in Cheek to Cheek.

0: It is this totally diaphanous, entirely. And I realize today when I looked at it again, it's backless, but somehow she looks like the feathers are coming out of her, but in the most gorgeous way. And I remember thinking, oh, that is a thing that changed this person into something otherworldly. Mm. And if you love clothes, you can take a little bit of each of those characters with you when you get dressed. And so, you know, I've never in my life worn a ballet flat and not thought about Audrey Hepburn in Sabrina or any of the Givenchy films. You know, I always am like, okay, there I am. I'm a little bit Audrey Hepburn.
1: Jean, which characters do you take with you when you get dressed?
2: Oh, man. So from two different films, from two different decades, very different films. So the first one was Love Jones, a beloved movie from 1997 that starred Nia Long and Lorenz Tate.
3: Who am I? It's not important. But they call me brother to the night. And right now, I'm the blues in your left thigh.
2: I'm not the biggest fan of this movie. I loved it when I was a kid and I watched it recently. I was like, oh, I don't know. It's kind of thin, but like the movie is almost entirely powered by the chemistry between the two leads and vibes. And so like the characters are like early career creatives. So, you know, there's a lot of like, you know, big, thick sweaters, you know, oversized jeans, like some gorgeous leather jackets. Like, they just look so good. Everybody in this movie looks so good. And the movie is like very, like, it's like a lot of low light, a lot of shadows, a lot of jazz playing. So when I was in high school, it felt like the kind of the cool that like a bookish kid like me, you know, from the inner city, like it's kind of cool that I could attain. I couldn't be Method Man. You know what I mean? So I spent a lot of my like young adult life with like way too many oversized, ribbed, thick, like turtlenecks, long leather jackets, you know, in part because of that movie. But like a decade plus later, with this forgotten caper flick with Julia Roberts and Clive Owen from 2009 called Duplicity.
4: You actually think what? I'm playing you?
5: Well, it's crazy, right?
4: This felt like an assignment to you, 3 days, all this. What was the objective? Rug burn?
2: Duplicity is a sort of fizzy, maybe romantic comedy, maybe spy thriller. They're both playing two spies who are kind of falling in love with each other. And they set up a con together, but they may be kind of like actually conning each other. And so there's a scene in that movie where Clive Owen like steps out of this convertible in Rome. It's a sunny day. And he's wearing this fitted, tailored khaki suit with a like white shirt and a button at the top and these aviator sunglasses. And I'm like, I remember like being in the theater, like, do I need to have a tailored khaki suit? Like,
0: yes.
2: I would have no place to wear that thing. But I wanted to have the kind of life where like I needed to wear a suit like that. I wanted that suit and the life that required that suit.
1: Before we end this conversation, I want to leave listeners with an object of clothing that you continue to obsess over that stays with you from a film that you've watched. Maybe it's the long black vinyl trench coat from The Matrix or Marilyn Monroe's white dress in The 7-Year Itch. Gene, do you want to go first?
2: I mean, we're just about The Matrix, but in that movie, Morpheus, played by Lawrence Fishburne, wears these like very famous like rimless sunglasses, like sort of like the epitome of form over function, because there's no way you could actually rock those things like walking down the street. Like a stiff breeze would blow them off your face, but they look so dope.
6: Unfortunately, no one can be told what the Matrix is. You have to see it for yourself.
2: Like, what if the glasses were just like stripped down, instead of like having all this architecture, stripped down to this, so basically nothing, right? Like to just the things that made them the coolest.
0: An iconic piece of clothing that I continue every time I'm in a department store. I'm like, oh, look, polka dots. I am telling you, Pretty Woman, when I saw her, it's not even the dress. It's not the red dress. It's literally a minor dress, but she has a matching hat. It's like a brown satin polka dot situation. It's the one where Jason Alexander hits on her in kind of like a disgusting way.
7: Having a nice time, Vivian?
8: Yeah, I'm having a great time.
7: This would be quite a change from Hollywood Boulevard.
0: Every time I read in a magazine, which I recently did, that polka dots are back, I am like, they never went away. Did anyone see Pretty Woman, a problematic film that we all still love a little bit because of the fashion? So wear your polka dots with pride.
1: 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That's NPR senior editor Barry Hardiman and Gene Demby, host of Code Switch. Thank you both so much.
0: Thank you.
2: Thank you, Emily.

0: For Sunday, that's All Things Considered from NPR News. I'm Emily Fay. 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
3: Yeah, I was just calling in because I wanted to know if you could tell me if I'm pronouncing my own name correctly.
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5: Well, I'm trying to find the source of the word Gaius Gutus.
6: She had said she had heard something about it being from a way that you could pay to sleep in an old English work camp where you had to hang from a rope all night.
7: I'm calling to find out a little bit more about an expression, cute little whippet. I had always thought it meant an adorable baby or an adorable small child, but when I moved to Virginia, no one had ever heard of that expression.
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0: Live from NPR News in Washington, I'm Janine Herbst. Iranian officials say they got a response from the U.S. on their latest peace plan, and Tehran's now reviewing it. But there's been no confirmation from either the Trump administration or Pakistan. Meanwhile, the Iranian government is preparing to pass a law that would restrict traffic on the Strait of Hormuz. Duri Bhaskaran has more from Istanbul.
1: Iranian state television reported the details of the proposed law, which include a permanent restriction on Israeli vessels from transiting the Strait of Hormuz. All ships would have to get authorization from Iran to pass through the strait, and ships from, quote, hostile countries would be required to pay war reparations in addition to tolls. Reparations are also part of a 14-point list of demands that Iran submitted to the U.S. this week through Pakistani mediators. For NPR News, I'm Duri Bhaskaran in Istanbul.
0: Gas prices in the U.S. are surging again, hitting their highest level in nearly 4 years. Oil prices have now risen more than $100 a barrel as the war in Iran disrupts global supply and shipping through the Strait of Hormuz. NPR's Windsor Johnston has more.
2: Experts say the national average for a gallon of regular is $4.44, and prices can go up even higher heading into summer. Patrick DeHaan is Gas Buddy's head of petroleum.
3: We could see the national average pushing closer to $4.75 or even that $5 gallon mark by Memorial Day.
2: Gas prices in some parts of California have topped $6 a gallon, while drivers in Seattle are paying close to $5.80. Galen Lewis lives in Whiting, Indiana, and says he's trying to limit his gas spending.
4: I only had to put $30 in it. I don't let it get that low because then it costs me $100+.
2: Since the conflict began, the average price of unleaded gas has jumped more than 40%. Windsor Johnston, NPR News.
0: The makers of an abortion pill are asking the Supreme Court to restore full access. This after a lower federal court in Louisiana temporarily ended telemedicine access nationwide. NPR's Amy Held reports.
5: In emergency appeals filed Saturday, makers of Mifepristone, Danko Laboratories, and GenBioPro are asking the Supreme Court to restore mail order access. Around a quarter of all abortions in the U.S. are prescribed via telehealth, and most abortions are from medication. Friday, a federal appeals court granted a stay requested by Louisiana that affects the entire U.S., ruling the drug can only be distributed in person at clinics. 13 states where abortion is totally banned have no such clinics. Mifepristone blocks the hormone progesterone needed for a pregnancy to continue. It's also used in miscarriage care. The ruling sent providers and patients scrambling to understand what it means for access. Amy Held, NPR News.
0: You're listening to NPR News from Washington. The performers' union SAG-AFTRA and Hollywood studio producers have reached a tentative new contract. As NPR's Mandalita Barco reports, it still needs approval.
6: SAG-AFTRA and the Alliance of Motion Picture and Television Producers didn't give details about the tentative contract, but they say it will cover performances in films, scripted primetime TV, streaming shows, and new media. The union's national board is set to meet in the coming days to review the terms before union members vote on whether to ratify it. The new contract is expected to cover the next 4 years and comes after a hard-won 3-year contract in 2023. That's when union members went on strike for months before negotiators hashed out terms for protections against AI and other sticking points. The new contract may expand on those issues, and it was struck a month after the Producers Alliance made a new contract with the Writers Guild of America, which was also on strike 3 years ago. Mandalit Del Barco, NPR News.
0: Many NPR employees are members of SAG-AFTRA, but under a different contract. At the weekend box office, The Devil Wears Prada 2 took the top spot with an estimated $77 million in ticket sales domestically and $156 million globally. The sequel cost a reported $100 million to produce, much higher than the original's $35 million budget. In second place, Lion Gate's Michael, the Michael Jackson biopic, with $54 million. That's in its second weekend. I'm Janine Herbst. And you're listening to NPR News from Washington.
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8: 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I'm Grant Barrett.
9: And I'm Martha Barnett. If I tell you a hen dips snuff, you can look under its wing and you'll find a whole can. That means what I'm saying's true, and if you don't believe it, you can check it out for yourself. And I never knew that expression until I learned it recently from one of our listeners in Huntsville, Alabama, where we were doing a live performance at the invitation of the wonderful public radio station there, WLRH. This listener brought up a version of that phrase during the Q&A, and it turns out that this phrase is well established in African-American vernacular English. In fact, jazz great Louis Armstrong once used it in a letter to his biographer. He wrote, "If I tell you that a hen dips snuff, you just look under her wings and you'll find a whole can full," meaning I don't waste words either.
8: I love it. And I love the layers in that expression because it plugs into the expression about hen's teeth, which they don't have. And so the question is, where is the hen putting the snuff?
9: I never thought about that.
8: Maybe she's sniffing it. I don't know what she's doing. Well, we learn a whole lot from our listeners every time we're on the road. Martha and I carry notebooks or record messages on our phone so we can look things up later. 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
9: Hi, you have a way with words.

0: it being from a way that you could pay to sleep in an old English work camp where you had to hang from a rope all night. And she was saying that she had heard that's where the word came from. And we love the show, so we thought it would be the perfect opportunity to call in and ask y'all to answer our question.
1: Oh, wow. Yeah, so this gives us a chance to talk about a couple, two different kinds of hangovers, and they're both, well, pretty good stories. The kind of hangover your girlfriend was talking about sometimes was called a penny hang or just a hangover, but it's not the origin of the alcohol hangover. There's a excellent description of this in George Orwell's Down and Out in Paris and London, which he published in 1933, and I'm going to quote from it here. He writes, "At the two-penny hangover, the lodgers sit in a row on a bench. There is a rope in front of them, and they lean on this as though leaning over a fence. A man, humorously called the valet, cuts the rope at 5 a.m. And then he quotes a man who goes by the name of Bozo as saying, quote, "It was more comfortable than it sounded, better than bare floor." So imagine sitting on a bench with your arms hanging over the rope or leaning on the rope. So it's not like the rope is at your waist and you're hanging over it like laundry. It's not quite like that. So it's true that people who were very poor and very drunk could pay a few pennies to sleep off the alcohol in a place like this in London and some other places. But it isn't the source of hangover. It's just a different kind of hangover. The word hangover already existed and was used for other things. Recently, we can talk about other hangovers like a hangover from, say, a political event or a world event like a war or a pandemic that still affects our decisions or our actions now. And so it's a general hangover became a specific hangover. So that's why we have the alcohol hangover. Does that make sense? Often this happens in language where we have specialization, where a general term becomes specific and then kind of pushes out all the other meanings. And that's what happened here with the alcohol hangover.
2: So the hangover with the headache is the effects hanging over
1: into the
2: next day.
1: That's exactly right.
0: Right.
1: Yeah.
0: Right. It's more something hanging above you than you hanging over an object.
1: That is exactly right.
2: Right.
1: Well put.
0: That's so interesting.
1: I was so excited about the Orwell story. But I'm just imagining walking in there into the room, not knowing what you're in for, and just seeing all these like really drunk people just like flopping over a rope. And the smell must be horrific.
0: Oh, my gosh.
1: But while we're here, I just wanted to share some expressions for hangover from other languages. There's a couple that are really great. Do you remember the comic strip, The Katzenjammer Kids? These little cat-like troublemakers. It's a German word, Katzenjammer, and it's a German word for hangover. It means a lamentation of cats or a squall of cats. So just a loud mess of cats. And in Danish, there's two. One translates as to have a blacksmith in the forehead, and another one means to have carpenters.
2: Yeah, and then in France, you can wake up with a wooden mouth, or you can wake up with a hair ache. That was
1: hair
2: the old way to say mal au cheval.
0: I like that, a hair ache. That's insane.
1: Oh,
2: right?
1: Yes.
2: You ache right down to your follicles.
1: Oh, I can imagine that.
2: And one more term for that, if you want a medical term for it, back in 2000, some doctors coined a term for this that has gotten some use in the medical community. It's vice-algia. It comes from the Norwegian kveis, which means uneasiness after a night like that, and algia, which means pain and suffering from Greek algos, like analgesic, which keeps you from having pain. Vice-algia.
1: No, there you go. And tell your girlfriend that she's reading the right kind of literature if she came across that. There's so much fascinating stuff about the world 150 years ago.
0: Yes, truly. Thank you guys so much. That was very enlightening and very interesting. And now I'll have a good little nugget of conversation from y'all. Thank you so much.
1: Yeah, the next time you guys are working on a buzz, would you like to work on a vice-algia?
0: Well, thank y'all so much.
1: Right,
0: I enjoyed this
1: now.
0: So much.
1: Be well.
0: Have a good one.
2: Thanks. Bye-bye, Noah.
1: We don't want to have to put your head in a vise to get you to call us, but please do, 877-929-9673. Or you could just gently type out an email to words@waywardradio.org or use

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1: Paging through the Dictionary of American Regional English, which I am wont to do from time to time, and I came across a word that at first kind of jarred me, kind of shocked me. The term was bloody noun.
0: Bloody noun?
1: Yes, it's all one word, bloody noun. And, you know, as a language person, I was thinking, what? That sounds terrible.
0: Can we talk about this?
1: We can. Okay. We can. In fact, probably our South Carolina listeners know where I'm going with this, because it turns out that bloody noun, or blood noun, is a very large bullfrog. It makes that deep sound that sort of sounds like bloody noun, and that word may come from the Gullah language, is the word bloody noun, which is a word for that kind of frog.
0: From the Gullah language. Lovely.
1: Mm-hmm.
0: I want to hear the bullfrog sound, Martha.
1: Oh, I think you'd be so much better at that than me.
0: No, I've never heard it. You're in charge of this part of the show, Martha.
1: Okay, South Carolina, let us know what a bloody noun sounds like. 877-929-9673.
0: Hello, you have a way with words.
2: Hello.
0: Hello, who is this?
2: This is Denise calling from Wisconsin.
0: Hello, Denise in Wisconsin.
2: I've lived here over 30 years now, but I was raised in South Central Pennsylvania.
0: Uh-huh.
2: I've used this word with my daughters while raising them. It's shushly, and the context is kind of kids being too hyper, like stop being so shushly. And when they've in turn used it now as young adults in their work environment or friends, people look at them like, what are you talking about? So we have this big argument or debate of whether this is a word or not. And I was hoping you could help me. I'm assuming it comes from some sort of Pennsylvania Dutch or German derivative, just because that was all around me.
0: Yes.
2: But please help me win this argument with my daughters.
1: Well, your instincts are spot on, Denise. It's from Pennsylvania German, and that's spoken. That dialect is spoken in mainly Pennsylvania, but also some in Ohio and Indiana and a few other places. But schussel means to rush or to do something in a quick way or a sloppy way, and schussely can mean clumsy or, you know, fidgety. Schussel in German is spelled S-C-H-U-S-S-E-L. That word means adult or a scatterbrain or somebody who's clumsy. And schusselig means hasty or clumsy or sloppy. And that has evolved over time to also mean wiggly or fidgety.
2: So I was right. I'm right.
0: Yeah.
1: Heck yeah.
2: Well, thank you so much. This has been an ongoing debate with my daughters, and I'm like, I'm not crazy. This is a word. It is a word. So,
1: Denise, we're high-fiving you from afar.
0: Yep. Take care.
2: Thank you.
0: Bye-bye.
2: All right, you too. Bye-bye.
1: All right, bye-bye.
0: At least 100 years of that word being recorded in Pennsylvania Dutch, so that means it's even older in this country. There is a longer expression in modern German, eine Sprung in der Schüssel haben, which means to be cracked in the bowl or the head, because there's all these puns in German about Schüssel and Schüssel. So one means bowl and one means scatterbrained. So they make puns about a cracked bowl and being a scatterbrain and stuff. Yeah. So there's lots of different kind of wordplay happening there. This is a multilingual country, and this is a multilingual show. Talk to us about the languages you speak. 877-929-9673. 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
1: Anderson wrote from Greenville, South Carolina, to say that when she was a kid, she watched a lot of Western movies and TV shows like Rawhide and Wagon Train. And so from all her viewing, she knew that loco weed was something that made cattle herds act crazy. And in the evening, when the local news came on, she got really puzzled. The loco news.
0: And sometimes the news is very loco. You can't believe what people get up to, whether it's the crime report or politics.
1: Yeah. I remember watching the news when I was a little kid and thinking, guerrilla warfare? They're actually guerrillas
0: fighting? Yeah, that's a super common one. Yeah, so loco weed is usually Jimson weed, though, right? Sometimes it's just marijuana.
1: Right, there's that too, right? But it causes neurological effects in cattle and horses.
0: She thought it was loco, the loco news.
1: Yeah, the loco news. Share your childhood misunderstandings with us, 877-929-9673, or send them an email to words@waywardradio.org.
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1: You're listening to Away with Words, the show about language and how we use it. I'm Martha Barnett.
0: And I'm Grant Barrett. And entering the scene from a mirage on the horizon, it's our quiz guide, John Chinesky. Hi, John.
4: Hi, Grant. Hello, Martha. Hey, you know, I'm just going to say, you guys, right now at this point in time, we all just need to take a second to just calm down and relax, okay? You know, like those posters from Britain in the 1930s that advise everyone to keep calm and carry on. I like that.
0: Right. Yeah, keep calm and word on.
4: Yeah, exactly. That's very good. That's good. We'll start there. Yeah, those are understandably those posters. They're very popular right now. I've seen all sorts of different versions of them. And we're going to make some of our own. And all we need is a three-syllable word that ends in on, O-N. For example, if you're sailing down the longest river in South America, you know what to do. Just keep calm and...
0: Amazon.
4: Amazon. Yes, very good. So now you know how this is going to work. Here's the first one. If you're in math class and you're freaking out, just draw some multi-sided plane figures. You know what to do. Keep calm and
0: polygon. Or hexagon.
4: Yes, hexagon or polygon, yes. Decagon is all good. Sure. If you're bird watching and you start to get antsy, just do what that famous naturalist did. Get out your pencils and paints and just draw some birds. You know what to do.
0: Keep calm and Audubon.
4: Yes, keep calm and Audubon. Chirp, chirp. You see, this is your premiere performance, Ringing the Bells at Westminster. Got a little stage fright? Don't worry. You know what to do.
0: Keep calm and carol on.
4: And carol on, yes. Ding dong. What? You've time traveled to ancient Mesopotamia and now you're lost? Look, just find a capital city of a handy-dandy nearby empire, and you'll be just fine. You know what to do. Just
0: keep calm and Babylon.
4: Oh. Yes, keep calm and Babylon. Which is exactly what you guys do on this show.
1: All the time.
4: And Babylon, yeah. If you're freaking out about life and all, just pick up some poetry, my dude. Go with the classics. Go with America's greatest poet. Go to Amherst and get to reading You Know What to Do.
0: Who is a poet, American poet from Amherst?
1: Emily. Keep calm and Dickinson.
4: Yes, keep calm and Dickinson. I don't know if she'd appreciate me mangling her name like that, but let's say she's pretty cool. She probably would have been okay with it. You've got to finish editing an entire dictionary, and your deadline is looming? Grab that list of words and get to work, Grant.
0: Or
4: Martha.
0: I know.
4: You know what to do.
0: Keep calm and lexicon.
4: Yes, keep calm and lexicon, which is, and again, one of the things we do on the show all the time. We lexicon and Babylon, and we finish our quizzes. Way to go, guys.
0: Nice, nice, as he fades back into the sandy mirage in the desert.
4: Goodbye.
1: Well, John, thank you for leading us in that mental workout. And we'd love to have you lead us in a mental workout with your questions and stories about language. So call us, 877-929-9673, or send an email to words@waywardradio.org. Hello, you have a way with words.
5: Hi, my name's Erin. I'm calling from New York City.
1: Hey, Erin.
0: Hi, Erin. Welcome to the
5: show. Hey, how are you? Yeah, I was just calling in because I wanted to know if you could tell me if I'm pronouncing my own name correctly.
0: Wait, that's a big one.
1: Wait, say it again.
5: Oh, my name. My name's Erin.
1: Erin.
0: Spell that.
5: E-R-I-N.
0: Okay. Why is there some doubt?
5: So I grew up in Baltimore, and a lot of the times, like, growing up, people didn't really know if I was saying Erin, like E-R-I-N. They always thought I was saying A-R-O-N. And when I moved to New York, I had the same kind of issue. People up there say it a little bit differently. And I remember one time I mentioned to my friend saying, like, hey, it's so annoying that, like, whenever I say my name, people always think I'm saying the boy's name, or they think I'm saying, like, some different spelled way. And she was like, well, you say it like the boy version of the name. And I was like, oh, I kind of had an existential crisis when she told me that. I was like, I thought I'd been saying it correctly my whole life. And I thought about how my parents say it, and they say it like me. And so I'm just like, have we all been saying my name incorrectly this whole time? I guess I just want to know, like, how it sounds to other people when I say it.
0: And are your parents also from Baltimore?
5: So my dad's from North Carolina and my mom's from D.C., and then they relocated to Baltimore.
0: All right, so I have an answer for you. It's not going to make it any better. It's not going to blame anyone. It's just going to explain it. And I hope this will make you feel better at the end of the call.
5: Okay.
0: All right. And so let me ask you how you pronounce the word M-A-R-R-Y.
5: Mary.
0: And how do you pronounce the word M-E-R-R-Y?
5: Mary.
0: And do those sound the same to you?
5: I guess Mary with the E sounds maybe a little bit shorter.
0: Yeah. So in some parts of the country, it's Mary and Mary. Did you hear the difference?
5: Yes.
0: All right. So in other large parts of the country, they sound exactly the same, especially in the western U.S. and central U.S. And in all of Canada, they sound basically the same. But in the Northeast and in Montreal, they sound different, mostly.
5: Okay.
0: And because linguists have taken very good care of the page, there's an excellent summary of what is called the Mary-Mary merger on Wikipedia. And you can look it up. Just pick any spelling of Mary and Mary and type in merger after that, and you will find it on Wikipedia. And so that's what's happening here. It's the same vowels in those words after the M that are happening at the beginning of these two names, Erin and Erin. And so they're pronounced differently because of regional dialects. We don't all speak the same English and never have. There's never been one English in the United States. And we have regional variation. And the names follow that regional variation. And so your name, Erin, is subject to that. And so when you moved from Baltimore, and certainly because your parents were born with some North Carolina for sure, and D.C. to a certain degree, and Baltimore probably with some Southern accent influence, you moved from there to New York City, you passed a dialect boundary, and you would probably most likely encounter new ways of saying your name. And so you say it correctly because it's your name. You are the expert in your own name. Nobody else can tell you how to say your name. That is true for all names.
1: That's right. You're the authority.
0: No matter what, no matter who you are, however you want to say your name, you are the boss of it.
5: Thank you. I appreciate that.
0: Yeah.
5: Thank you.
0: One thing I have to recommend to you, if you haven't seen it yet, this is the Key and Peele sketch, Substitute Teacher. You can find it on YouTube. These two geniuses have turned the tables on names in school. It is one of the best sketches they ever did. So you know Key and Peele, the two comedians.
5: Yeah.
0: Again, the sketch is called Substitute Teacher, Key and Peele. You have to watch it. They poke fun of pronunciation of names, including the boy's name, Erin. It is hilarious. It is astonishingly funny. You will love it.
1: Yeah, you'll get
5: it. Thank you so much.
0: Yeah.
5: Yeah, I'll definitely watch that. Thank you.
0: All right. Thank you for calling us, Erin. We're glad to call again sometime, all right?
5: All right. Thank you so much for taking my call. Have a great day.
0: Yeah, sure. Take care. Be well.
1: Bye-bye.
5: Thank you.
0: Bye-bye. I am ready to talk to you about your name. 877-929-9673. 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
1: weeks ago, I said that a listener had sent us a puzzle that's a mixture of numbers and words. That is, it was composed of various combinations of the numerals 1 and 2, and it also included the words racehorse, was, and race. And I found this really confusing at first, and then I realized, oh, this is actually a little rebus about two racehorses, one of them named 11 and another horse named 22. And so I read it as 11 was one racehorse, 22 was 1-2, 11 won one race, 22 won 1-2. You have to see this written out, and you can see it on our website, waywardradio.org. But in any case, I was so proud of myself. But you know what, Grant? I was wrong.
0: And we heard from many listeners who remembered it from their childhood or their time enjoying joke books or just something that their family used to say. And they let us know with great glee and pleasure that there was another way to read the little rebus puzzle. And what is it, Martha?
1: Well, yeah, you mentioned all the listeners who wrote in, and a whole lot of them were from Australia. Amanda from Melbourne said, I love that you got to read that silly ditty about the two racehorses. When I was a kid, it was a favorite to put in our autograph books. But you read it incorrectly. And then she wrote it out for me. The horses weren't named 11 and 22. They were named 1-1 and 2-2. And if you read it that way, then it goes, 1-1 was a racehorse, 2-2 was 1-2, 1-1 won one race, and 2-2 won 1-2.
0: That's very good. That's excellent. And we thank you for your email corrections. We read them all, and sometimes we just silently correct stuff on the text of the website. But, of course, the audio is there. Our mistakes live on forever. Thank you for putting up with our imperfections. 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Hello, you have a way with words.
6: Hi, my name is Sherry, and I'm from Williamsburg, Virginia. And I'm calling to find out a little bit more about an expression, cute little whippet. I had always thought it meant an adorable baby or an adorable small child. But when I moved to Virginia, no one had ever heard of that expression. Then I asked my sister, who's in Ohio, where I grew up, and she hadn't heard of it either. And I've lived in Chicago, Michigan, Missouri, Oklahoma. So I'm just trying to figure out where I picked this up and why nobody's ever heard of that expression.
0: Sherry, you said cute little whiffet. How do you spell that last word?
6: Whiffit.
0: Whiffet. Cute little whiffet. And so you say this about like a little sweetie pie, a little baby with chubby cheeks that you wanted to smooch.
6: Yes, or an adorable baby.
1: A cute little whiffet. Sherry, it's not that common a word, but it's been around since the late 1700s. It's got some history to it. And usually it's spelled W-H-I-F-F-E-T, and it means a small, young, or insignificant person, like somebody who's not that important. In fact, one of my favorite uses of this word that you can quote to your friends is from Walt Whitman. Back in 1892, he was writing admiringly of trees and how strong trees are and how vital and enduring, just standing there silently. And he writes about how the tree stands tough and serene in all kinds of weather, as opposed to, as he puts it, this gusty-tempered little whippet man that runs indoors at a mite of rain or snow. So he's comparing humans to these majestic trees and calling us gusty-tempered little whiffets.
6: Ah.
1: So not as cute as a little baby, but it can sometimes mean somebody who's insignificant or unimportant. But
0: in all cases, we're talking about something small. Right? Or something weak that needs some protection of somebody stronger.
1: Yeah, something as small as just a whiff, you know, a little sniff. It may come from that word. We're not sure.
6: Do you have any ideas of what region I might have picked this expression up?
0: Oh, goodness. Are you a big reader?
6: Yes.
0: You may have picked it up in your reading then, because mm-hmm. it's not all that common. It's mm-hmm. not really regional in this country either.
6: Okay.
0: Martha, did you learn that when you were a kid growing up?
1: I did. When I was a little whiffet, no, I did. I did not. No, I think it's really evocative, but no, I've only come across that term in writing. As I said, Walt Whitman is one source of it.
7: Well, very good. Very good.
0: Thank you for calling us, and call us again sometime. We always like to talk to the people who've lived all over and just have those moments where they brought this luggage with them, and it's filled with words that nobody's ever heard of. And they unpack that word luggage, and people are like, what you got in there? That's some strange stuff.
7: Yes, yes, yes. Well, thank you so much. I appreciate it.
0: Oh, sure. Take care.
1: Thanks,
0: of yourself.
1: Sherry.
0: Bye-bye.
7: All right. Bye-bye.
1: Bye-bye. Unpack your word hoard with us, 877-929-9673. Hi there. You have a way with words.
8: Hi, this is Veronica, and I'm calling from South Carolina.
0: What's on your mind?
8: So, my mom always said something, and I know what it means. I just don't know what part of it means. So, if something, if you were hanging something on a wall or building something or whatever, and it was just a little crooked, she'd say, well, that's leaning towards fissures. So, I know what it means. It means whatever it is crooked. And I've looked up, tried to find it for several years, and there's other stuff that refer to it. They say leaning towards sawyers, and I get that. That's about loggers and cutting trees and whatever, and if trees leaning, and or leaning toward Jesus, I guess carpenters say, but I don't know where fissures is or what it's about, like why fissures.
0: All right. So if you're hanging a picture and it was crooked, your mom would say it's leaning toward fissures, right?
8: Sure. Or if you built something that wasn't plumb, you know, something was like a little sideways or not quite plumb or level.
0: Yeah, leaning towards fissures, leaning towards sawyers, leaning towards Jesus. Now, all of these are connected. You've got all of the pieces here, and I'm going to hook them up for you. Here's the thing. The logging use of this is probably the original use. So
8: okay.
0: What happens is when you've got people using a crosscut saw and they're pulling back and forth, if that saw gets in a bind, that is, the tree is so heavy that it stops
8: leaning
0: the
8: wrong
0: saw
8: way,
0: from being able to move, right? The tree isn't leaning towards the fall. Instead, it's leaning towards the saw. They can't move it. So it's leaning
8: right
0: towards the sawyers. A sawyer is a person who saws. It's leaning
8: right
0: the wrong way. It's crooked. So it's literally leaning towards the sawyers. And so it sounds like a last name. And the idea is that it was misunderstood outside logging as a last name and replaced with other last names. So you can find not only leaning towards fissures, but leaning towards Jones and Coopers and Perkins and Schoonovers. And,
8: yeah, I've seen Perkins, I guess.
0: Yeah.
8: Okay. All right.
0: And other ones. Now, all of these ideas here can be modified to suit local circumstances. So you can fit in the name of a prominent local business or family or property owner. So no matter where you are, if you've got a local property owner whose name is Jones, you can joke that it's leaning towards the Jones, right?
8: Okay.
0: Jones
8: All right.
0: property or the Jones business.
8: Very cool.
1: Well, Veronica, thank you for bringing that question to us.
0: Yeah, it's cool, right? But I love that you came to this with so much information, and we were able to get it. So those pictures are straight. We've got a perfect line. That line is plumb.
8: Thanks. Appreciate the information.
0: All right. Take care.
8: You
0: now.
8: Guys have a great day.
0: You too.
1: Okay.
0: Bye-bye.
1: You too. Bye-bye.
0: Martha, there's a little tangent I want to take. I mentioned about a saw being in a bind, and that is where we get in a bind.
1: Really?
0: The expression in a bind comes from logging. If a tree doesn't fall away in the direction you intend, it will trap or bind the saw blade, making it difficult to continue.
1: Oh, wow.
0: And so a logger might have originally said it was caught in the bind or caught in a box. But we get the idea of just being stuck and having no options from that expression of being in a bind. So it's kind of figuratively used in the rest of English from logging.
1: I had no idea. We should do a whole show on logging language, you know, log jam and debacle and all those kinds of things.
0: By the way, there's another term from logging, though, like I wish we should also borrow into the rest of English. It's called a Samson pole. This is a long pole that you use to push on the tree to push it in the direction you want it to go.
1: Oh, really?
0: And it, It makes you strong like Samson in the Bible.
1: Oh, like Samson. And it gives you a haircut. Great.
0: Yeah, I need a Samson pole to push my life in the right direction.
1: Call us, 877-929-9673.
0: Away with Words is about language seen through family, history, and culture. Stay tuned for more.
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0: You're listening to Away with Words, the show about language and how we use it. I'm Grant Barrett.
1: And I'm Martha Barnett. As we mentioned earlier, we just got back from doing appearances in Huntsville, Alabama, at the invitation of the local public radio station, WLRH. We spoke at the U.S. Space and Rocket Center there to WLRH listeners, but one of the highlights of our trip was a return visit to Lee High School, where we talked with students about the language that they use. And, Grant, one of the things that struck me was coming there 4 years later was to find that some of them were still using the slang word forf, F-O-R-F, as a verb. To forf means to fail to follow through on your commitments. And as a noun, a forf is somebody who flakes out on you. You know, they say they're going to be there and they're not going to be there. And it wasn't as widespread as the last time we went to Huntsville, but some of the kids were still using it.
0: Yeah, slang tends to move a little faster than that. But yet it is a local word, not much spread beyond the Huntsville region. So there's something of a bit of local pride. So maybe they're hanging on to it with more ferocity than they would otherwise. The other thing about that is we had a different group of students this time. We had podcasting and creative writing students this time, where last time it was just general students, I think, from English composition. And so maybe we had a different cross-section. Maybe if we'd had English composition students again, there would have been more people saying forf. I don't really know. So our sample needs to be checked. Our field work is suspect. From a linguistics fieldwork point of view, we have to look at this carefully.
1: Well, you collected a lot of other cool words, too.
0: It was so nice to return to our friends at Lee High School and to do the slang thing and just see the energy that these kids have. As I told the group at the Rocket Center, the kids are all right. The future is in good hands. And so we talked to them about slang, and they shared a lot of their slang with us. And a few of these, which I love and didn't know, one is to touch grass. This is something you tell people who are out of touch with reality, that maybe they're fantasizing about a future with one of the members of BTS, you know. They think they're going to marry a K-pop star. Or they're thinking about the online world all the time and not the real world, the meat space. And to say, look, you need to really touch grass.
1: Right.
0: You've got to touch reality.
1: Right. Get away from that computer screen and go outside, literally.
0: Yeah. Another one is dog water, which is an adjective. You just start describe something bad as dog water. This comes from video games. You're like, I am not eating that. That is a dog water. Because you think about a dog's dish, like filled with like dust and dog hair and whatever the
1: slobber.
0: Dog is like, yeah, slobber, yeah, dog bowls. And the dog doesn't care. The dog's like, yum, dog water. And you would not touch it except if desperate. And then a really nice one, which is can be funny but can be good. It's giving as an adjective. And so I might say, did you see Martha's outfit? She is really giving Bilbo Baggins today, which means Martha looks like Bilbo Baggins today. That you're dressed like Bilbo Baggins. You look like a hobbit.
1: You know, somebody once went to a Halloween party dressed as me.
0: How did you find out I did that?
1: You were so cute.
0: I was giving Martha Barnett that day. But you might also say that someone is giving a vibe, and that's where it comes from, that someone is giving. It's a shortening of the longer expression to give off a vibe or to give a vibe. And which really excites me because it's that whole idea of having a vibe or a vibration, which goes back many decades in a new form. So slang lasts and it generates new forms and it continues. So giving is still that old notion of a vibe in without the word vibe attached.
1: Well, you can tell that it gives us excitement to learn new things from our listeners, whether we come to your town or whether you give us a call. So call us with your language questions and stories or send them to us in email. The number is 877-929-9673. And the email is words@waywardradio.org. Hello, you have a way with words.
10: Hi, my name is Brian. I'm from Dallas, Texas. The word that my grandma always used was, like, give me the skinny, or what's the skinny on that? And she's from New Jersey, but she always used it in a way where she was meaning to give me all the details, which I always found interesting. Like, she never wanted me to leave anything out when she said that. And I would have thought that it would be the opposite, to mean just give me the facts and don't give me any of the fluff. I don't, one, know if she was using it wrong. And then I'm also kind of curious on where it exactly comes from.
0: So you thought it might have something to do with your grandma's connection to New Jersey, but it's deeper than that. Unless she had some experience maybe in the military?
10: She didn't. Her husband did.
0: Which branch did he serve in?
10: He was in the Air Force.
0: Air Force. About when, do you think?
10: About to be 50 years ago.
0: Okay. 70s then. 60s.
10: Yeah.
0: Okay. So a lot of work has been done looking into the skinny to mean information or details by the members of the American Dialect Society email list, particularly Stephen Goranson and Ben Zimmer. And I did some more work looking into this on my own. It's just kind of every once in a while, an expression like the skinny will catch the fancy of word researchers and they just can't leave it alone. And this is one of those terms that they just keep going back to. And I kind of get it. It's something about that definite article in front of it, the skinny, just makes it, you're like, why the skinny? Or why not some skinny or a bit of skinny? And so you feel like there should be a particular skinny out there. And right now, the prevailing theory is that it comes from the U.S. Naval Academy. Because as far back as the 1890s, there is in the yearbooks for the Naval Academy, skinny referring to the physics and chemistry department. And let me explain why this theory seems to hold water. You'll find in these yearbooks again and again, student bios or profiles referring to students having problems mastering the details of studying for physics and chemistry. And they'll talk about having problems in the skinny. Or one student in 1932 is described as having a skirmish with the skinny department, meaning having difficulty passing classes there. And at the same time, in that same yearbook, in that same year, a profile of another student says, if you don't get the skinny of things, Eddie can usually set you right. So here in the same yearbook in 1932, we see skinny used in pretty much the same way that we'd use it today. In 1913, in that same series of yearbooks from the Naval Academy in Annapolis, there's a glossary in the back of it where the skinny is defined as a midshipman's slender knowledge of the laws and principles of physics. And so that whole idea about it being knowledge really seems to be a forerunner of the way we use the skinny today. What do you think about that?
10: I mean, that makes a lot of sense. It is fascinating.
0: So that's just kind of the beginning of it. That's like that's the birth of it. By the 1930s, it starts popping up in things like the novels of Richard Matthews Hallett, actually appeared in his autobiography, where he wrote stories about life at sea, but he also spent some time on a Navy battleship with the Secretary of the Navy in 1928, even going to Honolulu. And he uses the skinny a couple of times in that book in 1938, 10 years later. And then by the time World War II comes around, boom, the skinny, and especially as the phrase, the straight skinny, is everywhere in the mouths of soldiers, and it's starting to appear in lists and glossaries of soldier slang and sailor slang, meaning things like the straight dope or the naked truth.
10: Right. Interesting. Well, that makes a lot of sense.
0: Yeah.
1: And that answer wasn't skinny.
0: That's the skinny on the skinny.
10: Yes. Well, thank you. I appreciate it.
0: Yeah, sure. Thanks for calling and sharing your family stories. I'm glad to hear that there was some military background back there, because I am sure that they're like Lego bricks. There's some connection there that your family story plugs into this story, and that's probably where the skinny entered into your family's lore.
10: Yeah, definitely. Well, thank you for having me on. I love what you guys do. So thank you.
0: All right. Take care. Bye-bye.
1: We'd love to hear from you with your language questions, so call us 877-929-9673 or send them an email to words@waywardradio.org. Here's one of my new favorite terms, custard wind. Isn't that beautiful?
0: Custard wind?
1: Custard wind. It's a type of wind. It's any of the cold easterly winds that are prevalent on the northeast coast of England in the spring. And custard wind may derive from the word coastward because, you know, they're going toward the coast.
0: So it's not about a perfect froth at the tip of the waves that the wind brings up.
1: No, but that's beautiful. I would love to read a poem about custard wind.
0: I know, and you'd have to just have to have the right kind of sweater and these wear the Wellingtons and walk along the beach with a stick to poke the sand and see what you could find. I could envision that day. Can you envision that day?
1: Well, yeah, I was thinking of carrying a spoon and a custard with me.
0: And you come back and your cheeks are red from the brisk breeze, and there's a... I was thinking of coming back to a warm custard pie is what I was thinking. We'd love to hear about what they say your way. You know, we get calls and emails from around the world, and we welcome our worldwide callers. 877-929-9673 is toll-free in the United States and Canada. But there are lots of ways to reach us on our website at waywardradio.org/contact. Hello, you have a way with words.
11: This is Larry Barwick.
0: Where are you calling from, Larry?
11: Cameron, South Carolina.
1: All right. Cameron, South Carolina. Well, Larry, what's on your mind today?
11: Well, I'm trying to find the source of the word Gaius Gudus.
1: Gaius Gudus. Tell us what that means.
11: Well, that's what I was hoping y'all would tell me. No.
0: Well, where'd you hear it?
11: a friend of mine from Johns Island, South Carolina, when she was a child growing up, her mother told her sisters and her brother not to go out in the woods by themselves, or the Gaius Gudus would get them.
1: Uh-huh. The Gaius Gudus.
11: Apparently, it's something that lives in the woods.
0: Yeah. Yeah, it sure does.
1: Yeah, Larry, the Gaius Gudus, that's a name for a mythical monster, and it's usually spelled G-Y-A-S-C-U-T-U-S, Gaius Gudus, which sounds scary in and of itself. That was really a popular term in the mid-1800s in this country. And the Gaius Gudus was this imaginary animal that was really fearsome. There's a lot of folklore about it. And it takes different forms in different parts of the country. In the eastern United States, sometimes it was described as this monster about the size of a deer with rabbit ears and sharp teeth and telescopic legs that it could shorten and lengthen at will so that it could graze on steep hillsides. And out west, sometimes it was described as a rodent that was 9 feet long and 3 feet tall. It sort of had scales like armadillos and projections like a stegosaurus on its back. And carnival owners would take advantage of this scary sounding animal, and they'd lure gullible people to their tents and say, "This is the most ferocious, rambunctious, man-eating animal ever exhibited under canvas." And they talk about how scary this monster is, and then when the last ticket's been sold, The proprietor rushes out of the tent and says something like, "Run for your lives, ladies and gentlemen. Escape before you're swallowed alive. The Gaius Scutus is busted loose."
11: That would send me running.
1: This was a time when there were lots of stories about lots of mythical animals, like the swamp gahoon and the hickle snifter and the gilligaloo, which is a bird that lays square eggs, and the whiffle poofle, and all these scary monsters, you know, that you would use to, you know, keep kids in line, for one thing.
11: Well, I guess it worked.
0: It sure did.
11: They made it to tell the story to the next person.
1: They sure did.
0: Larry, thank you so much for your call. We really appreciate it.
11: All righty.
1: Well, be careful. Watch out for that guy's gutus. It'll get you.
0: Take care.
11: Bye now. 877-929-9673.
1: Hello, you have a way with words.
12: Hey, this is Mickey calling from New Braunfels, Texas.
1: Hey, Mickey, welcome to the show. What can we do for you?
12: So I've been thinking about this for a while and finally got up the nerve to call. But my mom does this thing, and she's the only one I've ever heard do this. And I'm curious if she's the only one. If she's not, where it might have come from, she has no idea. But she'll do this thing where she'll, kiddingly, if she wants to know if you acknowledge what she's saying, she'll be like, are you picking up what I'm putting down? Are you smelling what I'm stepping in? And that's the part that I don't know if anybody else says it or if it's just her thing.
0: This is interesting because there's a whole nexus of similar sayings that kind of all come together here. How old is your mom?
12: Oh, she's going to kill me because I don't actually know.
0: Give me a decade.
12: I will say late 50s.
0: Okay, late 50s. I would expect someone using "are you smelling what I'm stepping in" to be younger, but I'm not judging.
12: Mom is super hip. That's
0: okay. Yeah. Go mom.
1: Okay.
0: Yeah, go mom. "Are you smelling what I'm stepping in" has never been all that common, but it's become more common in the last 10 to 15 years. But it's a variant of things like, and not just this one, but things like, "you smell what I'm cooking." And probably a certain small segment of our audience remembers that Dwayne "The Rock" Johnson had the catchphrase, "Do you smell what The Rock is cooking?" which was part of his shtick when he was a professional wrestler. And that, in turn, kind of combines what's cooking with the persona that he had as a professional wrestler. And so all of these things kind of play on each other. And in turn, the smell, "Do you smell what I'm cooking?" is probably an extended form of the Black English, "You smell me?" which is probably a form of the Black English, "You feel me?" Both of them meaning, "You get me, you understand me." And both of those are at least a couple decades old. Definitely from the early 2000s, probably well into the 90s, and maybe even older than that. So all of these kind of play off each other, and it's really difficult to say what begat what, you know, what stems from what, because there's so much interplay here in the usage of these. But certainly in the kind of the spider web of all these different ways to say, "Do you get me? Do you understand me? Are you smelling what I'm stepping in?" is a part of that. It's a part of that whole kind of melange.
12: Gotcha.
0: And by the way, the "are you picking what I'm putting down" had some currency in the 1950s among jazz musicians.
1: Mm.
0: And that just is a play on just the general English. It's not even really slang, to pick up on, which means to gather or to understand or to perceive.
12: That is interesting.
0: All right. Well, take care of yourself, Mickey, and give our best to your mom.
12: All right. Thank you so much.
0: All right. Bye-bye. Okay,
12: bye.
1: Thanks, Mickey. Bye-bye.
0: No matter how old you are, young or old, whether you're 8 or 88, we'd love to hear from you about the new language you're finding and using. 877-929-9673 is toll-free in the United States and Canada, 24 hours a day.
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13: 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I'm Martha Barnett.
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0: 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From NPR and WBEZ Chicago, this is Wait, Wait, They'll Tell Me, the NPR News Quiz. I'm Mill Curtis.
1: And I'm Peter Sagal. It was very nice to have some royal visitors come by to help America celebrate our 250th birthday, but it was also a little awkward, like your ex coming to your anniversary party. We'll ask who stopped by to check on us, plus San Diego's legendary anchorman, Ron Burgundy himself, stops by to give his tips on staying classy, while our legendary anchorman, Bill Curtis, shows off his luxury dressing room.
0: It was designed so you don't ever have to leave if you don't want to.
1: We'll ask what really has all the comforts of home on our quiz coming up right after this hour's news.
2: Live from NPR News in Washington, I'm Janine Herbst. President Trump says the U.S. will help ships leave the blockaded Strait of Hormuz starting tomorrow. He says the project will assist what he calls neutral and innocent countries affected by the U.S.-Israeli war in Iran that's now in its third month. The blockade has strangled some 20% of the world's oil that transits through the strait, leading to soaring crude oil and gas prices worldwide. Trump didn't identify the countries or say how this plan will work. This as Iran is preparing a law to take control of the strait. Tehran also says the U.S. has sent a response to Iran's latest peace plan proposal and that Tehran is reviewing it, but Washington hasn't confirmed that. U.S. Attorney Jeanine Pirro says a buckshot pellet from the shotgun used in the White House Correspondents' Dinner attack has been recovered from the bulletproof vest of the Secret Service agent who was shot. NPR's Rob Stein has more.
3: Appearing on CNN, Pirro said a pellet that came from the suspect's shotgun was found in the fiber of the vest that saved the agent's life.
4: He hit at that Secret Service agent. He had every intention to kill him and anyone who got in his way, on his way to killing the President of the United States.
3: The 31-year-old suspect, Cole Thomas Allen of Torrance, California, has been charged with attempted assassination, transporting firearms across state lines, and discharging a firearm during a violent crime. Allen could face additional charges. Rob Stein, NPR News.
2: Alabama's governor is calling a special legislative session tomorrow to redraw congressional maps after the Supreme Court struck down a Louisiana district because the map was based on race. NPR's Debbie Elliott reports.
5: Alabama is asking the Supreme Court to lift restrictions in voting rights cases that prevent it from redistricting until the 2030 census. Republican Attorney General Steve Marshall says it's time for Alabama to be treated like most other states when it comes to redistricting.
6: The current state of affairs in our state is not what was existing at the time the Voting Rights Act came to fruition.
5: Hard-fought civil rights gains are at risk, says Shalala Dowdy, a voter from Mobile who sued to get a second black member of Congress.
7: This is about taking power away from black people. It's taking representation away from black people. It's taking a voice away from black people. It's pulling us out of the room.
5: Louisiana is also drawing new congressional districts after its high court victory. Debbie Elliott, NPR News.
2: The Pentagon says it's searching for two service members who went missing in a joint military exercise in Morocco. The U.S. Africa Command says they were taking part in African Lion 2026, an annual event with U.S. forces, NATO countries, and African nations. The Pentagon says the soldiers went missing during a recreational hike. This is NPR. The FIFA World Cup takes place across the U.S., Canada, and Mexico this summer, and there's a lot for fans to look forward to. But as NPR's Rafael Nam reports, some are deciding not to come.
8: Ty Malagani in Alabama was excited at first. He was hoping to take his family to see the U.S. national team. Then he saw the high ticket prices and how much hotels and flights would cost.
9: That was really what started this kind of big sigh of maybe this isn't going to work out the way I hoped it would.
8: Some fans overseas also say they are against some of the Trump administration policies and will not come as a result. FIFA and the White House say the World Cup will be a big success, but the hotel industry saying bookings so far in the U.S. are not as high as they had expected, and that's raising concerns with only weeks to go before the tournament. Rafael Nam, NPR News.
2: Kimi Antonelli has won the Miami Grand Prix for his third consecutive Formula One victory. The 19-year-old Mercedes driver started from the pole today, but had a slick start on a damp surface at the Miami International Auto Dome. Threats of heavy rain led F1 to move up the start of the race by 3 hours, and although there was an early morning heavy thunderstorm with lightning strikes directly over the Hard Rock Stadium, it did clear out by the time the event started. The Canadian Grand Prix is next for F1. It takes place in Montreal later this month. I'm Janine Herbst, and you're listening to NPR News from Washington.
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0: From NPR and WBEZ Chicago, this is Wait, Wait, Don't Tell Me, the NPR News Quiz. I am the anchor man, the anchor myth, the anchor legend, Bill Curtis. Your host at the San Diego Civic Theater in San Diego, California, Pierce Segal.
11: Thank you, Bill. Thank you, everybody. Thank you, San Diego. We have a great show for you today because later on we're going to be talking to a true icon, the man who not only made San Diego great, he kept it classy. That's right. Later on, we're going to be joined by the anchor man himself, Ron Burgundy. But right now, it's your chance to join our Action News team. Give us a call. The number is 1-888-WAIT-WAIT. That's 1-888-924-8924. Let's welcome our first listener contestant. Hi, you're on Wait, Wait, Don't Tell Me.
12: Hi, this is Ben Johnson from Torrance, California.
11: Hey, Ben in Torrance, up the coast in the LA area. What do you do there?
12: I am a municipal planner.
11: A municipal planner. You plan out municipalities.
12: I know, it's very exciting work.
11: Yeah, yeah. Well, Ben, let me introduce you to our panel this week. First up, a Peabody and an Emmy Award-winning journalist and comedian. It's Alzo Slade.
13: What's up, Ben? How you doing, buddy?
12: Doing well, yourself?
13: So far, so good.
11: Next, you've seen him and heard him in The Good Place, Loki, Star Trek, Lower Decks, and currently in Man on the Inside. It's Eugene Cordero.
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11: 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Her podcast is Nobody Listens to Paula Poundstone. It's Paula Poundstone.
14: Hey, Ben.
12: Hi, Paula.
11: So, Ben, welcome to the show. As is our practice, we're going to start with Who's Bill? This time, Bill Curtis is going to read for you three quotations from this week's news. If you can correctly identify or explain just two of them, you know you'll win our prize. Any voice from our show you might choose in your

0: state visit. They have so much in common. They're both old white men who loved cheating on their wives. You know that's what the fist bump was about, right? at the state dinner that Trump threw for the king gave Trump a, this is true, a giant gold bell that said Trump on it to signify that his British friends were only a bell ring away. And it was excited. The president loved it. Melania was thrilled. She tied the bell around the president's neck so she knows when he's wandering near.
1: I wonder, when they come over from across the pond, I wonder if they ask, like, how long are y'all going to call this New York and yeah. New Jersey? Like, it's been around for quite a long time. I think you could just call it, you know.
0: Well, if we just called it York and Jersey, they'd have to call their places Old York and Old Jersey.
1: Well, I think that's very American.
0: Yeah.
2: The only part of the whole thing that I saw, really, I heard about the speech, but I saw the clip on the internet of Trump cutting in the receiving line between the Queen and King Charles. And they seemed surprised.
0: Really?
2: because apparently the king's mother hadn't told him that Trump does that.
0: Yeah.
2: Normally you have to be out on the streets to get that kind of rude stuff.
0: That's true.
2: You know, when you're in the roped-off section, you're generally safe.
0: Yeah.
2: But...
0: Well, it is true that Queen Elizabeth's presence was there at the dinner. I mean, he's only been king for a short while. Trump even took a moment to ask King Charles, remind me, was the dead lady your wife or your mom?
3: Wow.
1: Whoa. San Diego, a little sensitive.
3: Yeah.
0: All right.
3: And what was the answer?
0: Apparently, the king, who knew, was very funny in his remarks at the state dinner. It was great. He spared nobody. He was like, I see we're having the classic British dessert tonight, spotted dick. Oh, wait, that's just Stephen Miller.
1: Hey, you do a good King Charles there.
0: Thank you. Yeah. Thank you. Yes. All right. Your next quote is from a Los Angeles real estate agent.
4: It was designed so you don't ever have to leave if you don't want to.
0: He was talking about one of his new listings with a price of $400 million. It is the most expensive what ever put on the market in America.
5: It's like a home or a mansion.
0: Yes, it is a mansion. Yes, at that price, it better be.
1: Oh, yeah. Hell no.
3: I will say that is not a home.
0: No. It's just one more sign that our revolution is overdue. The Journal says that the house is listed at a price that is more than $100 million over the current record for an American home. The mansion has 6 family bedrooms, 10 staff bedrooms, a gym, a chef's kitchen, and a pool. Oh, wait. That's the guest house.
3: Wow.
0: The main house, this is all true, has its own chef's kitchen and gym, plus a spa, a beauty salon, 10 family bedrooms, and 13 staff bedrooms, which is a lot of staff bedrooms. I don't know. If you're the kind of person who can buy a place like this, you should be careful about letting the staff outnumber you.
1: I mean, $400 million, that's typical for L.A.
0: You know, that's about right.
2: About right. Doesn't it just seem a little tone deaf with everything, you know, with people, you know, housing costs are...
3: Really? You think $400 million is tone deaf?
2: I just feel like everybody's struggling to pay their rent or pay their yeah. mortgage and some, you know,
0: if they were a little bit more
2: weenies.
0: Respectful of the trouble the rest of us in, they would have listed it at $399.99.
2: That's what I think. Yeah.
0: It has every possible amenity, including, and this is true, a working X-ray suite.
2: Wow.
0: Totally that's, unnecessary.
3: Wait. Yeah. Read it. It's working?
0: Yes.
3: Oh, okay. Okay, because in my house, I have a non-working X-ray.
0: Just the worst.
3: And I'm just like, what am I doing here?
0: It's weird. I mean, it's unnecessary. If you have that much money, you should be able to replace your bones with something that doesn't break.
2: I don't have an X-ray suite, but I have a guy who just guesses what's on your inside and sketches it.
0: Yeah.
2: So that's been enough so far.
1: Can you imagine being a guest at this place and you have such high expectations and you get into the shower and the water pressure is trash?

0: Street Journal again. This time, they're writing about a new innovation in cars.
1: It increases the risk of backing over something or someone.
0: So apparently, we're going to enjoy an increased risk of backing over something because what standard feature are the newest cars getting rid of?
2: Do I get a hint?
0: You get a hint, yeah. Well, automakers are all about looking forward, right? Not looking behind you.
2: Oh, are they getting rid of rear-view cameras?
0: No, we need those. In fact, this car will entirely rely on rear-view cameras because it will not have a...
2: It won't have a back window?
0: It will not have a rear window. Yes, it's gone. Gone by the way, the hand crank on the front of the car. It's all obsolete. The 2026 Polestar 4 EV has seating for 5, a 300-mile range, and no rear window. This is crazy. Actually, it's not that crazy. I just realized my own car doesn't have a rear window. I was just so focused on my phone while driving, I didn't notice. So you cannot see out of the back of the car. If you turn around, there's nothing. It's opaque. Instead, there are, of course, rear-facing cameras. And instead of a rear-view mirror, it is a rear-view mirror-shaped video display, right? Gives you all the advantages of a window. And it could stop working at any moment.
3: They have a little sign on it that says objects are less important than they appear.
0: Bill, how did Ben do in our quiz?
1: 3 up. Got us off to a good start.
0: Congratulations, Ben.
4: Nice, Ben.
2: Thank you.

0: Right now, panel, time for you to answer some questions about this week's news. Also, there's a new app for fans of scary movies. It warns you just before what happens.
1: You get scared.
0: Exactly. Something scary happens, or jump scares.
1: I was just joking.
0: No, that's true. The app is called Binge, and you just tell it what you're watching, and when you start the movie, it'll warn you about the jump scares before they happen. It's a great idea, but why is the notification sound someone yelling, boo?
2: I mean, it truly does ruin the whole movie for them.
0: Yeah. Well, I mean, apparently this is something that people want. It's a popular app. But I'm not a fan of horror movies myself. But isn't the point for those who do that they want to be scared?
1: Yeah. This is like watching a movie with somebody that's seen the movie already, and they say, watch this. I was watching before you said, watch this.
0: Yeah.
1: This, I could have used this when I was dating.
0: So
3: they jumped out
1: because
3: at you?
1: I would have my phone like by my side, and when I know a scare is about to happen, I just put my arm around the young lady.
0: Oh.
1: You know what I'm saying? And then so when she gets scared, I'm already there to support her.
0: Yeah.
1: Yeah. I'm that kind of nice guy.
0: No, I thought what you meant was you're like you're at the date, you're talking, and like the phone lights up and says, she's about to tell you she's a Scientologist.
1: Yes.
2: I mean, that would be a great app.
0: Yeah, that would be a good app.
1: Yeah, that would be a good app.
0: Brace yourself. Coming up, things are looking up in our Bluff the Listener game. Call 1-888-WAIT-WAIT-TO-PLAY. 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
6: 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From NPR and WBEZ Chicago, this is Wait, Wait, Don't Tell Me, the NPR News Quiz. I'm Bill Curtis. We are playing this week with Paula Poundstone, Eugene Cordero, and Alzo Slade. And here again is your host at the San Diego Civic Theater in San Diego, California, Peter Sagal.
0: Thank you, Bill. And thank you, everybody. Right now, it is time for the Wait, Wait, Don't Tell Me Bluff the Listener game. Call 1-888-WAIT-WAIT to play our game in the air. Hi, you are on Wait, Wait, Don't Tell Me.
7: Hi, Peter. This is Tim Borden from Gallup, New Mexico.
0: Gallup, New Mexico. What do you do there?
7: I work for the National Forest Foundation. I do forest restoration and deforestation projects throughout New Mexico. And in my spare time, I travel around and I sing with a sea shanty band called the Strongbacks.
0: Wow. You sing in a sea shanty band?
7: Well, Southwest is known for its flash flooding, so you need to be ready.
0: That's true. I see your point. Very good. Well, welcome to the show, Tim. You're going to play our game in which you have to tell truth from fiction. Bill, what is Tim's topic?
6: A terrible, horrible, no good, very bad day.
0: We all have bad days. You get dumped.
3: You lose your job. You're in the Epstein files telling him how you got dumped and lost your job. But sometimes something bad can turn into a good thing. This week we heard about somebody whose bad day ended up with a surprising silver lining. Our panelists are going to tell you about it. Pick the one who's telling the truth and you'll win the waiter of your choice on your voicemail. Are you ready to play?
7: I am. Let's do it.
3: All right. First, let's hear from Eugene Cordero.
8: In December, New York Giants kicker Younghoe Koh ran up to kick a field goal at the Monday night football game against the New England Patriots, and instead of the ball, kicked the turf right in front of it. It was instantly deemed one of the most embarrassing kicks in NFL history, and Koh was cut from the team a few weeks later. So it was pretty bad for him, but ultimately good for a fan. One, Mark Toothacker. Watching from home, he replayed the slapstick kick multiple times and laughed so hard he had a seizure. A feat every comedian dreams of. Luckily, Mr. Toothacker's wife is a nurse and rushed him to the ER where they discovered a tumor on the left side of his brain. The tumor was swiftly removed and turned out to be benign. So, a terrible kick turned out to be a life-saving catch.
3: One of the worst kicks in NFL history leads to a fan's tumor getting discovered and removed. Your next story of a silk purse from a sow's ear comes from Paula Poundstone.
9: After an hour-long standoff with a passenger who commandeered her drink cart and food service tongs before being subdued and duct-taped to their seat, flight attendant Phoebe Whalen used her incident recovery time provided by American Airlines to prepare and pitch a reality show to the television networks. "We just got the green light from ABC after a huge bidding war," says an overjoyed Whalen. "It's like Below Deck, but higher." Each episode, the audience sees the struggles between the flight crew and the passengers they have to deal with. There are bloody fights over passengers putting their seat back. There are passengers claiming their steamer trunks or carry-on luggage. There's one episode where a famous violinist is forced to put their violin in the overhead compartment, and another passenger releases termites into the compartment. And by the time the plane lands, there are termite mounds and violin strings in the overhead compartment, but no violin. Plus, the purser has a thing for the guy in 3F.
3: A flight attendant's terrible day at work inspires her to create a new reality show about all the terrible days that flight attendants endure. Your last story of a bad day turning good comes from Alzo Slade.
1: This story begins the day that rapper actor LL Cool J woke up to his girlfriend frustrated with him over a constant problem, his ashy lips. His girlfriend looks at him and says, "Are you going to do something about your lips? Every time we kiss, I need a Band-Aid." He laughs. She doesn't. She breaks up with him because of his dry lips. He grabs a cheap corner store lip balm, applies it, thick, chalky. It's like his lips are wearing a sweater. He wipes it off, and it gets worse. So he does what most of us do. He licks his lips again and again and again. He goes to do an on-camera interview. Every question, lick. Every pause, lick. Every close-up, lick. But instead of nervous, it looks intentional. Instead of a problem, it looks like a move. And the next week, he has a product meeting. They ask him, "You know what people associate you with, right?" He pauses, licks his lips, and says, "Yes." So he introduces LL Cool J's Take a Lick lip balm, a flavored lip balm that inspires users to constantly lick their lips just like he does. This week, it officially became a billion-dollar business, which is why he's on the cover of this month's Fortune magazine on his yacht that he named From Ash to Cash.
3: All right. Somebody's bad day turned into something good. Was it from Eugene Cordero how a famously flubbed kick in the NFL led a man to laugh at it so hard that he ended up getting a tumor discovered? From Paula Poundstone, a flight attendant whose terrible day at work inspired her to become a reality TV mogul? Or from Alzo Slade, LL Cool J turns his dry lips ending a relationship into a brand and a business? Which of these was the real story of good coming from bad?
7: Well, I'm not surprised that the Giants are going to be giving people seizures from how they were playing last year. So I'm going to go with Eugene's story about the football fan with tumor.
3: You're going to go with Eugene's story about the football kick leading to an amused fan getting checked out when he needed to be. Well, to find out the correct answer, we spoke to that real person who benefited from a bad day.
10: I hate laughing at his kicker's expense, but, you know, what might have been an embarrassing moment to him, it literally saved my life.
3: That was Mark Tuthacker, who laughed so hard at that muffed kick, it ended up saving his life. Congratulations, Tim. You got it right. You earned a point for Eugene, and you've won our prize, the voice of your choice and your voicemail. Congratulations. Thank you so much for playing.
7: Thanks, everybody.
3: And now the game we call Not My Job. There is perhaps nobody who represents the city of San Diego better than the legendary local news anchor Ron Burgundy. They agree. Whose story was told in two hit documentaries, Anchorman and Anchorman 2, both narrated by our own legendary newsman, Bill Curtis. We are delighted that Mr. Burgundy could join us here on stage. Ron Burgundy, welcome to Wait, Wait, Don't Tell Me.
11: Thank you, Peter. Thank you so much for having me. It's great to be back here.
3: I imagine, and I think our audience has proved it, that when you come back to San Diego, where you started your career, you get quite a response. People must be very excited to see you.
11: People? Well, I still live down here.
3: Okay. Oh,
11: yeah,
3: I didn't realize.
11: A condo in Pacific Beach.
3: Sure.
11: I got evicted from my townhome in Rancho Panasquitas. I'm now, I'm walking around the beach with my metal detector. I still work with my charity, which is we're rehabbing dolphins. We're trying to keep dolphins to stay in high school.
3: Right.
11: Because guess what the dropout rate for dolphins are in high school?
3: I wouldn't know.
11: 100%.
3: Really?
11: Yes.
3: Wow. That's why I see so many dolphins hanging out in the street corners.
11: Yes.
3: No.
11: And then on weekends, I have my sea shanty group.
3: You do?
11: Yes.
3: Yes. A lot of that going around.
11: We go back and forth from here to Gallup, New Mexico.
3: Sure.
11: And we have competitions and
3: absolutely.
11: Things like that. So it's a very full, rich, busy life.
3: Yeah, yeah. Bill here, your colleague in TV news, he famously got his start as a young man when he went on the air in Topeka and warned thousands of people saving their lives about an impending tornado.
11: That's right.
3: I'm sure your start as a newsman was something like that.
11: Can I just say something? I admire Bill Curtis so much.
3: Yeah, sure.
11: You are the gold standard. Your legendary baritone voice is what I tried to emulate, and yet I couldn't hate someone more. I've always been so jealous of your talents. But Bill and I, we have had some times together.
3: Really?
11: Yeah. Don't get Bill going on this story of Bill and I, Walter Cronkite, Angie Dickinson, and a flamethrower down at the dog track in Tijuana.
3: Oh, wow.
11: That's all I'm going to give you.
3: Yeah.
11: That's all I'm going to give you.
3: I remember when Bill did that, all he said was, I'm on assignment. Now, Bill here, I know, having recently read his memoir, has covered some amazing stories. He was at Chernobyl, one of the first American journalists to go there. He covered the fall of Iran. Were you covering those stories as well?
11: Yes. Well, I would wait for Bill to file his report, and then I'd embellish. I didn't get the big assignments.
3: No.
11: When I was a younger man, I remember I reported the Vietnam War was over after 1 month. So... they didn't give me the big assignments out.
3: Right.
11: Yeah.
3: You went over there, came back, and said, it's going great.
11: It's going great.
3: Yeah.
1: Now they're looking for you to report on the Iran war.
11: Yeah, exactly.
3: Yeah.
11: That one should be over any day now.
3: Absolutely. 2 weeks.
11: 2 weeks.
3: The TV news business has changed. Have you had to adapt from your early days here as an anchorman?
11: It really has. Network news is really down the old toilet.
3: Yeah.
11: So an applause for network for the demise of network news. I'm assuming that's what that
12: is. Yeah, pretty much, yeah.
11: Well, I
12: possibly for toilets.
11: Look, I'm still, or there could be a lot of people who just enjoy a good toilet. Who doesn't?
12: Yeah.
11: Who doesn't? I mean, when you walk into a bathroom and you see a finely sculpted piece of porcelain,
12: sure,
11: you're like, that's a good-looking toilet.
12: Yeah.
11: What were we talking about?
12: We were talking about how you, Ron Burgundy, legendary anchor, yes, has adapted to the changes in television video news.
11: I pretty much broadcast my weekly report from my garage.
12: Sure.
11: I have a satellite link up with my good buddy Elon, Starlink. Except he didn't give me access. I have Stardink.
12: Yeah.
11: Which only broadcasts about 500 yards outside of my place.
12: The one you bought on Temu.
11: The one I bought on Temu. Yeah, I love Temu. I'm a big Temu guy.
12: Oh, God.
11: Oh, gosh.
12: Just as good, eighth of the price.
11: Right. And I think that's their jingle. Just as good, eighth of the price. But
12: so the Burgundy Report is out there.
11: The Burgundy Report's out there. I'm still submitting my resumes to local news stations.
12: Really?
11: Not getting any nibbles.
12: I find that hard to believe, given your talent,
11: You would think so.
12: Yeah.
11: You would think so.
12: Yeah.
9: Well, isn't independent news the thing anyways? Don't you want to be on that train?
11: Yes. What you said. Yeah. Well, I do. I want to be an independent journalist. I don't want to be told what to think or what to do.
1: Well, Ron, have you given any thought to using the TikToks and the Instagrams?
11: For example, that's a trend that's going nowhere. So.
12: Ron Burgundy, maybe you can consider this a job interview because we have, in fact, invited you here to play a game we're calling
13: Anchorman Meet the Anchorman.
12: You are, of course, the second most iconic anchorman in America, so we thought we'd ask you about anchormen, that is, sailors and seamen. Answer two to three questions correctly, you'll win our prize. One of our listeners, the voice of the wait waiter of their choice for their voicemail. Bill, who is your protege, Ron Burgundy, playing for?
13: Dave Dennis of San Diego, California.
11: All right.
12: A viewer.
11: All right.
12: Here's your first question. We'll start with Ernest Shackleton. He was the famed captain who kept his entire crew alive for 18 months after their ship got trapped in ice in Antarctica. Turns out, among other things, he was great at keeping up his crew's morale. They held debates and they held sing-alongs, and he let the crew do what? Was it A, hold a weekly vote to update the rankings of who would be eaten first if they ran out of food, B, think up fun new names for the constellations, or C, build a big, sexy lady snowman?
11: Well, I have been stranded before.
12: Sure.
11: And with a large group, and we knew we weren't going to be rescued for a while.
12: Mm-hmm.
11: Off the Aleutian Islands.
12: Sure.
11: What we didn't realize was that we were literally 5 minutes away from an army base.
12: Yeah.
11: Okay. But anyway, so we had to have that discussion of who we would eat. I'm going to say it's A.
12: They made a list of who would be eaten first.
11: Yes.
12: It was actually the big sexy snowman. Here's your next question. Rear Admiral John D. Bulkley was a celebrated naval officer. He even has a destroyer named after him today. But he had an odd habit while he was in command of a naval base back in 1966. What was it? Was it A, he would dress up like a ninja and sneak around the base to test security?
11: Mm-hmm.
12: B, he would get around the base on a rowboat mounted on wheels that he would row? Or C, since the Navy banned alcohol, he would drink fruit juice and then just act drunk?
11: Well, that's the stupidest thing I've ever heard. I don't know why. I always started every newscast with a stiff scotch.
12: Sure.
11: I would guzzle it down like it was the last drop of alcohol I was ever going to have. And I was ready to go.
12: Yeah, sure.
11: I'm going to say he rode around on a rowboat.
12: He rode around in a rowboat. No, actually, he would dress up like a ninja and sneak around. And he never got shot.
11: Yeah. Right.
12: Either security was terrible, or more likely, the security guards were like, "Oh, geez, the admiral's a ninja again. Just play along.
11: Let him do it.
12: Pretend we can't see him." Yeah. All right. You still can get one right here.
11: All right.
12: Captain Crunch of cereal fame has been sailing the seas of breakfast since the 1960s.
11: Always delicious.
12: Always the best. But in 2013, he faced a scandal. People accused Captain Crunch of what? A, using child labor to pick crunch berries. B, violating the embargo on Cuba. Or C, not actually holding the rank of captain.
14: Wow.
12: Yeah.
14: D? Are you saying D? I'm going to say Captain Crunch. If you look on the box, he looks like a guy who's willing to cut corners.
12: So you're going to go for C?
14: I'm going to go for C.
12: That's right. He's guilty of stolen honor.
14: Yes. Stolen honor indeed.
12: According to the number of stripes on his uniform, he'd been an ensign, a lieutenant, and a commander, but he never wore the four stripes appropriate to a captain until 2024.
1: He'd never get away with that in San Diego.
12: Never.
14: No, that's right.
12: Bill, how did Ron Burgundy do in our quiz?
15: Well, he did really well. He got one.
12: Yeah, he did.
14: Hey, did you...
12: Ron Burgundy was the legendary anchorman on San Diego's award-winning KVWN news team. Ron Burgundy, thank you so much for joining us on Wait, Wait, Don't Tell Me. 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Call 1-888-WAIT-WAIT to join us on the air. 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
17: 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From NPR and WBEZ Chicago, this is Wait, Wait, Don't Tell Me, the NPR News Quiz. I'm Bill Curtis. We are playing this week with Alzo Slade, Paula Poundstone, Eugene Cordero, and Ron Burgundy. And here again is your host at the San Diego Civic Theater in San Diego, California, Peter Sagal.
12: Thank you, Bill. In just a minute, Bill whispers poems in your ear. Unfortunately, they're limericks. If you'd like to play, give us a call at 1-888-WAIT-WAIT. That's 1-888-924-8924. Right now, panel, though, some more questions for you from the week's news. Also, there's a new amenity for travelers. Starting soon, you'll now be able to do what at the airport?
1: Sleep.
12: Oh, people have been doing that for a long time.
1: Can I have a hint, please?
12: You can have your hint. Good luck getting your personal bottle of body wash through security, though.
1: Oh,
9: Wow.
1: Shower?
12: Yes, you can shower at the airport.
9: That is gross.
1: That is great. There's a lot of musty people at the airport.
12: Yes, yeah. Exactly. That's just gross. Some airports, mostly at this point in Europe, are offering a new amenity for arriving passengers. You land, you go to the arrival lounge where you can freshen up and take a shower. They've just started installing these. Congratulations to that one passenger, whoever it was, who smelled so bad he inspired a whole new advance in the travel industry.
8: Well, that's the thing. It should be before they depart. Because that's when you're going to be sitting close next to.
12: Exactly.
8: Yeah.
12: They should require it.
8: Require
12: it. They should make us all go through the shower on a belt like a car wash.
9: Or you know what? Where the light and the AC are on the buttons up there. You're just right. Exactly. You push and you get a little.
12: And they'll be part of the security thing. Make sure you wash your own hair and rinse before washing the hair and rinsing it with somebody with you.
1: Can you imagine going through TSA and the thing beeps and they tell you, excuse me, Mr. Slade, can you come aside? You've been randomized and they just hand you a bottle of soap.
12: Yeah.
1: And point you to the shower. Yeah.
12: It's like the airline equivalent of like a friend just offering you a breath mint.
1: Yeah, right.
12: Eugene, this week the Washington Post reported on a bold and effective new idea in conservation. You can save endangered species like gorillas if we simply give them what?
8: What do they offer endangered species?
12: Yes.
8: Other than hope?
12: We can't do that.
8: Oh, we can't do that.
12: I'll give you a hint. The hard part is teaching the gorillas to sign their name on the checks.
8: Giving gorillas jobs?
12: No, not jobs.
8: Oh.
12: You sign a check to draw money from your
8: bank account?
12: Yes. Give gorillas bank accounts.
8: What?
1: What?
12: So a man named Jonathan Ledgard runs a nonprofit that sets up bank accounts for individual animals.
9: I would so like to hit up a gorilla for $5.
12: Exactly. You know what's going to happen? People are going to like go out to lunch with gorillas, and when the check comes, they're all going to be like, oh, wow, I forgot my wallet. So here's how it works. They set up the accounts for the animals, and then like when someone provides a gorilla a service, like, say, clearing a path, the gorilla pays that person. But don't get too excited. Gorillas are horrible tippers.
1: I don't know if I like this.
12: Why not?
1: It's discriminatory. You have to be endangered to get a bank account. Imagine the species that are not endangered, they're like, this is messed up.
12: Yeah.
8: Yeah, giraffes have been making millions.
1: You know what I'm saying?
8: They've just been putting it under a mattress.
9: Yeah, mosquitoes have a Venmo thing now.
12: And when you check their Venmo, it's just drop of blood, drop of blood, drop of blood.
9: I'm not even sure I understand it, but I don't want my cats to find out about it. I know that.

0: 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If you'd like to play on air, call or leave a message at 1-888-WAIT-WAIT. That's 1-888-924-8924. 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
1: Hi, this is Marisa calling in from Bellevue, Washington.
0: Bellevue, Washington. Up there near Seattle, right?
1: That's right.
0: What do you do there?
1: I'm a lawyer, but right now I'm enjoying my daughter's senior year. I'm on a sabbatical, and she's enjoying her senior year before I become an empty nester.
0: Really? So you took off a year of work, a sabbatical, just to be with your 17 to 18-year-old daughter?
1: That is correct, and to her chagrin some days.
0: Yeah, yes. I was about to say, when you told your daughter, this is your last year of high school, you're a senior, you can relax and have fun, and I've decided to stop going to work so I can be here with you all the time. How did she react?
1: She immediately lobbied for a pet, or maybe a hobby for me.
0: For you, yes, not for her, I understand. Well, welcome to the show, Marissa. Bill Curtis is going to read you three news-related limericks with the last word or phrase missing from each. If you can fill in that last word or phrase correctly, and two of the limericks will be a winner. You ready to play?
1: Absolutely.
0: All right, here's your first limerick.
2: This Egyptian found Greek stories yummy. That's how Homer wound up in his tummy. And this corpse inspector found traces of Hector on fragments embalmed in a
1: mummy.
0: Yes, yeah. And a remarkable discovery. A page from the Iliad was found in the abdomen of an Egyptian mummy, meaning that either it was stuffed inside this mummy during the mummification process, or this man died from eating the Iliad. Now, papyrus has been found inside mummies before, but it's always like religious texts. This is like the first time it's been a page just taken from a book. But of all the books to be buried with, the Iliad is pretty cool, right?
3: Yeah.
0: Sophisticated guy, whoever this guy was. How embarrassing would it be, for example, to be dug up 2,000 years from now with a copy of like the Da Vinci Code inside you?
4: I was thinking more like Green Eggs and Ham or something like that.
0: Don't knock Green Eggs and Ham. That's a classic.
3: Yeah, see, I went with the Hardy Boys.
0: Yeah, exactly. All right, here is your next limerick.
2: This thunderstorm resets your brain. Get umbrellas and walk down the lane. Emotional pain will just wash down the drain when you take a calm walk in the
1: rain.
0: In the rain, yes. You know this, living in Washington. According to experts, getting rained on is good for you. And not just because it's literally the most romantic thing that can happen to someone. It also apparently chemically boosts serotonin in your brain, that feeling you have when your jeans are soaked through and everything is chafing. That's happiness.
3: I also heard that if you run in the rain, you'll get more wet than if you just walk.
0: Oh, right. That's like a physics conundrum.
3: That's a physics conundrum.
0: Because you're moving more. You're moving through, like, more volume of water or something.
3: Yes, because I try to run through it, and I'm not having fun.
0: No.
3: And if I walk through it, I feel like I'm really going to have a blast. I can't wait for the next time it rains so I can have a blast being soaking wet.
0: It's the best. Here is your last limerick.
2: For my workout, I need a fresh spark. I'll run faster if dogs chase and bark. To avoid indoor stench, I'll do dips on the bench. No more gym. I work out in the
1: park.
0: Yes, if you don't want to pay for a gym membership, don't worry. The New York Times says a public park has all the workout equipment you need. They published a list of exercises you can do using a park bench, like step-ups, tricep dips, and jump-ups when you realize what you just sat in. And if there's a monkey bar, you know, monkey bars or a pull-up bar, you can be the guy who says, mind if I work in, to a six-year-old.
3: I've seen some adults working out at a park while I'm there with my children.
0: Really?
3: And it looks terrible.
0: How so?
3: Just because the kids are just having fun and then there's just a grown man sweating very close to us.
0: Yeah.
3: And we don't need that.
0: One of the exercises the Times suggests is resting, if you can picture it, your upper back on the seat of a park bench and just doing upward hip thrusts.
5: No, in a public park in New York City.
4: Can you imagine? You walking your dog and you just want to sit down. You're like, hey, buddy, can you move that pelvis thrust somewhere else?
5: Bill, how did Marissa do in our quiz?
2: Marissa was perfect. Congratulations on your sabbatical.
5: Well done.
1: Thank you. Bye.
5: Bye-bye.

0: us down to our final game, Lightning Fill in the Blank. Each of our players will have 60 seconds in which to answer as many fill in the blank questions as they can. Each correct answer now worth 2 points. Bill, can you give us the scores?
1: Eugene and Alzo each have 3, and Paula has 2.
0: Okay.
2: How did that happen?
3: Don't ask silly questions, Paula.
0: Just roll with it. So, Paula, you are in second place behind the two gentlemen, so you'll be up first. The clock will start when they begin your first question. Fill in the blank. On Wednesday, the Pentagon reported that the U.S. had spent over $25 billion on the war with blank.
2: So Iran.
0: Right. On Monday, Cole Allen was charged with attempting to assassinate the president last week at the blank.
2: At the White House Correspondents' Dinner.
0: Right. This week, Jerome Powell held his final meeting as chair of the blank.
2: Of the Fed.
0: Right. Federal Reserve. This week, Chanel's newest shoe drew mixed reactions because it's literally just blank.
2: It's
0: just a heel.
2: Oh, just a heel.
0: Just the heel of a shoe, nothing else.
2: Yeah.
0: On Tuesday, UPS and FedEx said they would return refunded blank payments to their customers.
2: No.
0: Tariffs. Yell tariffs.
2: Tariff.
0: Yes. This week, the chief of NASA started a push to make blank a planet again.
2: Pluto.
0: Yes.
2: Pluto.
0: Yes. This week, authorities in Sri Lanka arrested blank for trying to smuggle 200 pounds of weed into that country.
2: Elon Musk.
0: No, 22. 22 Buddhist monks. The monks were just getting back from a weekend holiday in Bangkok. Monks go to Bangkok for the weekend, apparently, and they told the officers that arrested them that the $2.5 million worth of weed was a, quote, donation to the temple. You know what it is. You're in the temple. The donation plate comes around. You're like, oh, man, I don't have any cash on me. All I've got is this enormous bale here. Bill, how did Paula do on our quiz?
1: 5 right. Good start. 10 more points. 12 is her total. She's in first place.
0: All right. Eugene, I'm going to pick you arbitrarily to go next.
2: Okay.
0: Fill in the blank. According to new data, blank prices are the highest they've been in 4 years.
4: Oil.
0: Yeah, gas, oil prices. This week, a Taco Bell employee in Florida was accused of pulling a gun on the customers who blanked.
4: Didn't pay.
0: No, who asked for a cup for free water, then went over to the machine and put soda in it.
4: Whoa.
0: We're all feeling a little guilty, aren't we? On Wednesday, health officials warned of a blank outbreak tied to chicken in 13 states.
4: Oh, salmonella?
0: Right. On Wednesday, the Flyers beat the Penguins to move into round 2 of the blank playoffs.
4: Stanley Cup playoffs.
0: Stanley Cups, yes. This week, after a 31-day winning streak came to an end, Jeopardy champion Jamie Ding said that he may have finally lost because blank.
4: He got tired?
0: No, because he forgot to pack fresh socks and underwear for the taping. Jamie Ding said that he knew his losing game of Jeopardy was going to be a tough one because he forgot to pack socks and underwear when he flew out to L.A. for the taping. Ding still had an amazing run, but it must have been even harder for him because the guy he lost to was only wearing socks and underwear.
4: Wow, man.
0: Bill, how did Eugene do in our quiz?
1: 3 right. 6 more points. Total to 9. Still trails Paula.
0: Oh. All right. And how many, then, does Alzo need to take it?
1: 5 to win.
0: All right, Alzo, this is for the game. Here we go. On Wednesday, the Justice Department once again indicted former FBI Chief Blank.
3: Comey.
0: On Monday, the Mexican government arrested another high-profile Blank member.
3: Cartel.
0: Right. This week, the United Arab Emirates announced it was planning to leave Blank on May 1st.
3: The LIV,
0: the golf tournament, no.
3: Yeah.
0: OPEC. They're going to leave OPEC on Monday. The White House once again put pressure on ABC to fire late-night host Blank.
3: Jimmy Kimmel.
0: Right. This week, a French teenager faced jail time for blanking in a public place.
3: Peeing.
0: No, licking a straw, then putting it back in the dispenser.
2: No.
0: You're like,
3: that'll
0: put him away for life.
3: That'll
0: all right.
3: That'll do it.
0: On Wednesday, J. Craig Venter, the man who decoded the human blank, passed away at the age of 79.
3: Genome?
0: Yep. After losing Saudi Arabia as an investor, PGA competitor blank is at the risk of shutting down.
3: Yeah. See, I was ahead of you.
0: You were.
3: Know? Yeah. Is it Liv, right?
0: Liv, yeah. LIV golf, yeah. Yes. This week, a woman in Massachusetts was convicted for sicking her blank on a group of police trying to perform an eviction.
3: Her pet rabbit.
0: No, her swarm of bees.
2: Whoa!
0: In 2022, Housing advocate Rory Woods pulled up in her truck to try to stop sheriff's deputies from carrying out an eviction when they wouldn't listen to reason. She went to her truck, selected one of her hives, and released the bees.
4: Wow.
3: One of her hives.
0: Yeah, a bunch. Sadly, she was then arrested for assault with a hilarious weapon. Bill, did Alzo do well enough to win?
1: He needed five. He got five.
4: There you go.
1: He's today's winner.
0: Congratulations. In just a minute, we're going to ask our panelists to predict what will be King Charles's favorite souvenir from his trip to America. 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BJ Lederman composed our theme. Our program is produced by Jennifer Mills, Miles Dornbos, and Lillian King. Special thanks to Blythe Robertson and Monica Hickey. Peter Gwynn is the comptroller of the city of San Diego. Emma Choi is our vibe curator. Technical direction is from Lorna White. Her CFO is Colin Miller. And with this show, we are delighted to welcome to our crew our new operations manager, Jasira Vardak. Our production manager is Robert Newhouse. Our senior producer is Ian Chillock. And the executive producer of Wait, Wait, Don't Tell Me is Mr. Michael Vanforth. Now, panel, what will be King Charles's favorite souvenir from his trip? Alzo Slade.
3: Paper crown from Burger King.
0: Eugene Cordero.
4: A doggy bag from the Virginia potluck.
0: And Paula Poundstone.
2: He got one of the last Cracker Barrel t-shirts with the new canceled logo.
1: So if any of that happens, we're going to ask you about it. Wait, wait, don't tell me.
0: So thank you to Bill Curtis. Thanks also to Alzo Slade, Eugene Cordero, and Paula Poundstone. Thanks to Carolyn Satter and the staff and crew at the San Diego Civic Theater. Special thanks to Heather Milne-Barger and everybody at KPBS here in San Diego. And thanks to all of you for listening wherever you might be. I'm Peter Sagal, and Bill,
1: stay classy, San Diego. 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
7: Dear Witch, Joe?
8: Yes, Mitowich, Katie?
7: Well, after 2 weeks featuring Irish musicians in honor of St. Patrick's Day, I think it's time that we feature all those musicians that actually aren't from Ireland. However, this week we were very saddened to hear about the death of Dolores Keane, Irish singer who died on March 16th.
8: She was instrumental in many singers getting involved in Irish traditional music, myself included. And we decided to forego some of our international musicians and honor Dolores Keane with a few of her tracks.
7: We're going to start out today's show with Dolores Keane and John Faulkner from the release Sail O Grua. This 1983 release was suggested to us by one of our listeners, and it's a famous song called Galway Bay.